0: The Turkish nation is marking the 104th anniversary of Turkey's Victory Day. The 30th of August Victory Day symbolizes the resounding defeat of occupying Greek armies at the hands of Turks in the Battle of Dumlupinar in 1922. The 30th of August is one of the most critical turning points in the country's history and paved the way for the foundation of the Republic of Turkey. The Great Offensive, one of the greatest military victories in history, was launched by the Turkish Armed Forces on August 26, 1922, under the leadership of Mustafa Kemal Atatürk, the founder of the Republic of Turkey, and ended on September 18th that same year. The Turkish Grand National Assembly was launched in Ankara in 1920 as the occupiers focused their repressive policies on Atatürk and his colleagues while the Turkish army moved to the Western Front. The following year, Turkish soldiers would repel Greek forces that advanced within 70 kilometers of the parliament. After roughly 1 year of preparation, Commander-in-Chief Atatürk launched the Great Offensive to expel the occupiers. On the night of August 29th, the commanders made a situation assessment and agreed to act immediately and decisively. Atatürk ordered the Turkish army to move to the western Kütahya region on August 30th, dealing a decisive blow to Greek troops in Anatolia. Following the victory, Turkish military commanders set out to expel the remaining Greek soldiers from Anatolia with an offensive on the city of Izmir on the Aegean coast. "Armies, your first goal is the Mediterranean. Forward!" Atatürk ordered his troops, who moved out from Kütahya on September 1st and liberated Izmir on September 9th.
1: Aziz Atatürk, bugün millet olarak büyük zaferin 104. yıl dönümünü bir kez daha gururla kutluyoruz. 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

Turkey, Saudi Arabia, and Pakistan are strengthening their defense partnership as senior officials prepare to gather in Istanbul for the first high-level committee meeting under the Mecca Joint Defense Agreement. The meeting brings together the three countries' foreign and defense ministers alongside their military chiefs to provide strategic direction for cooperation under the newly established pact. The agreement was signed on August 7th by Turkish President Recep Tayyip Erdogan, Saudi Crown Prince Mohammed bin Salman, and Pakistani Prime Minister Shehbaz Sharif amid growing regional and international security challenges. At the heart of the pact is a collective defense commitment stipulating that an attack against any one of the three countries will be regarded as an attack against all parties. The Istanbul meeting will focus on international security as well as strengthening the three countries' defense capabilities and improving interoperability among their armed forces. Officials will also discuss deeper defense industry cooperation, including joint production, research and development, alongside stronger coordination in the fight against terrorism. The three countries are expected to establish the framework for a secretariat and other mechanisms that will coordinate activities under the agreement and determine a roadmap for future cooperation. The Istanbul meeting represents the first major institutional step in putting the defense agreement into practice, with Ankara, Riyadh, and Islamabad seeking to deepen coordination while promoting regional security, stability, and peace.

0: Iran's Supreme Leader Ayatollah Mojtaba Khamenei is calling for greater unity among Muslim countries as Tehran faces mounting economic pressure from the U.S. and continues to defend its position in the Strait of Hormuz. In a written message, Khamenei urged Gulf rulers to identify what he described as their real enemy, understand its plans, and work together to confront common threats. The Iranian leader also called for stronger cooperation and mutual defense among Muslim countries as tensions with Washington remain high 6 months into the war. His message comes as Iran's leadership increasingly acknowledges the economic damage caused by the war, U.S. sanctions, and Washington's blockade of Iranian ports. Despite the economic strain, Tehran is showing no sign of abandoning its confrontation with Washington and says that diplomacy and defense will remain parallel pillars of its strategy. Iran is also maintaining its position over the Strait of Hormuz, rejecting U.S. claims that the strategic waterway has fully reopened and insisting that vessels require Tehran's authorization to pass. Diplomatic efforts continue alongside the standoff, with Qatar and Pakistan seeking to revive negotiations and restore arrangements established under the short-lived June Memorandum of Understanding. Tehran says that it remains prepared for diplomacy while resisting Washington's expanding economic pressure campaign and defending what it considers its security and economic interests.
1: It's been 6 months since Israel and the United States attacked Iran, the goal in part to change the Middle East through military force. Now, while the Middle East has changed, it's not in the way they had hoped. Iran has survived the assassination of its top leaders and weeks of bombing and has found leverage in effectively shuttering the Strait of Hormuz. Gulf Arab nations saw worrying gaps open up in the American security umbrella they have relied on for decades. And some are looking at alternatives, with Saudi Arabia entering into a new defense pact with Turkey and Pakistan. Israel has once again thrashed its enemies without defeating them. And after nearly 3 years of war in Gaza and new land seizures in the Palestinian territories, as well as Lebanon and Syria, it's seen the erosion of support among the American public and is at risk of generational rupture with the United States, its closest ally. Iran is now determined to exert permanent control over the strait while giving no ground on its disputed nuclear program. It's a risky gamble, especially as the United States tightens its blockades and vows new sanctions on Iran's already battered economy. This week, the Trump administration said it would focus on increasing economic pressure

0: pressure rather than military action to try to finish them. As the conflict continues, Trump's talk of finding a quick end to the war appears to be fading. He said he's not in a hurry to get back to the negotiating table. There is no end in sight to the war and its impact on the global economy.
1: Israeli strikes and fire in central Gaza killed three Palestinians and wounded others on Saturday, according to local health officials. In Gaza City, two Palestinians were killed and another was wounded in an Israeli strike on a motorbike, according to officials at Shifa Hospital. The Israeli military said it struck a military operative without elaborating. Elsewhere, tank fire killed a farmer in the eastern part of Deir al-Bala, according to officials at Al-Aqsa Martyrs Hospital, where the body was taken. The Israeli military did not immediately comment, and the latest airstrike on the compound of Al-Aqsa Martyrs Hospital wounded three Palestinians, officials with Gaza's health ministry said. Israel's military said it struck a Hamas commander who planned to execute terror attacks adjacent to the compound. The military statement accused the commander of hiding in the compound. A fragile ceasefire in Gaza has continued since October. While the heaviest fighting in Gaza has subsided, Israel's military has killed at least 1,313 Palestinians since then, according to Gaza's health ministry. The ministry, part of the Hamas-led government, maintains detailed casualty records that are seen as generally reliable by UN agencies and independent experts. It does not give a breakdown of civilians and militants. One Palestinian was killed on Saturday in an Israeli drone strike on the Al-Amal neighborhood west of Khan Yunis in the southern Gaza Strip, according to local reports. The body of the victim was brought to Nasser Hospital in Khan Yunis, medical sources said. Further details on the identity of the victim and the circumstances of the strike have not yet been released. The Al-Amal neighborhood has been the site of repeated Israeli drone strikes throughout 2026, with previous attacks in the same area killing multiple Palestinians, including civilians targeted while traveling by vehicle or motorcycle, according to local medical sources and Palestinian news agency Wafa. Since a ceasefire took effect in Gaza on October 10th, Israeli strikes have continued intermittently despite the truce, with Gaza's health ministry reporting that more than 1,400 Palestinians have been killed and over 4,300 wounded in the period since, according to the latest figures released by health authorities in the territory.
2: Militant Israeli invaders attacked Palestinians in the West Bank village of Kusra on Saturday, prompting the Israeli army to arrive and order them to leave, but they remained on nearby land, as seen in one of the Reuters-obtained videos. As militant Israeli invaders pressed on with a week-long siege of Palestinian homes that has drawn U.S. criticism, other families on the outskirts of the West Bank village Kusra say they have been facing sometimes deadly settler attacks for months. The attack took place a few meters away from house of the Palestinian-American Louis Reedy, whose house has been under the siege of settlers for the past few weeks. Israeli rights activists say that invaders have been pushing closer to Palestinian villages as part of a strategy to seize Palestinian civilian-controlled areas under the Oslo Peace Accords. Violence by Jewish invaders in the West Bank has been on the rise, some emboldened by the government of right-wing Prime Minister Benjamin Netanyahu, who has spearheaded a massive settlement expansion. As of the end of June, more than 2,200 Palestinians had been displaced in 2026 due to settler violence and access restrictions, according to United Nations data. Many of those displaced have been in herding communities in isolated rural areas, according to rights groups.

In the French capital, Paris, demonstrators marched carrying olive branches and kites in support of Palestine. Supporters of Palestine gathered near Paris's historic Bastille Square. Despite the rainy weather, demonstrators marched toward the Fountain of the Innocents in the city center. Carrying olive branches, which represent peace and hold an important place in Palestinian culture, demonstrators chanted slogans including, "There is genocide in Gaza, we will not be silent," and "Release the 10,000 Palestinian prisoners." In protest against Gazan children being deprived of their right to play with kites, demonstrators also flew kites featuring the Palestinian flag motif, demanding the release of all Palestinian prisoners, including doctors. Demonstrators wrote numbers on their faces and arms in response to Israel marking the foreheads of some detained Palestinians with numbers. One demonstrator, who had the number 44 marked on her forehead, carried a sign reading, "Don't the numbers on the prisoners remind you of something?" Kites flown from Gaza last weekend. The Israeli press had claimed that kites flown from the Gaza Strip were landing in Israeli settlements near the border, causing unease among Israelis. Israeli Prime Minister Benjamin Netanyahu and Defense Minister Yisrael Katz held a security meeting on the matter, threatening to intensify attacks and forcibly displace Palestinians if the kite flying continued. Hamas had noted that the kites in question were being flown by children and that Israel was using this as a pretext for an attack.

deprived of their right to play with kites, some have thrown their kites into the sea, while others have torn them apart in protest. Israel's continued attacks on the Gaza Strip and Lebanon were protested at a demonstration held in the Swedish capital, Stockholm. Activists who gathered at Odenplan Square at the call of numerous civil society organizations reacted against Israel targeting Gaza and Lebanon with airstrikes despite the ceasefire. Demonstrators carried banners reading, "Civilians are being killed in Gaza. Schools and hospitals are being bombed. Stop the attacks on Lebanon. End the food shortage. And we don't want war. We can never forget the genocide in Palestine." Swedish activist Lasse Hauer, who supported the demonstration, told an AA correspondent that the genocide in Palestine could never be forgotten. Hauer said, "We cannot forget any genocide. We cannot forget the genocide quietly advancing in Cuba, in Venezuela. We cannot forget all the civilians dying because of sanctions around the world. Humanity is one, and we must fight together. They call this a ceasefire. They call this peace in Palestine, in Gaza. There is no peace in Gaza. There is no peace in Palestine. There is no peace in the West Bank. There is terror. There is a fast genocide and a slow genocide. And we can never give up. We must raise our voices in every way we can." Thousands of displaced Lebanese families remain unable to return home as Israeli forces continue to occupy parts of southern Lebanon, leaving many sheltering in public schools as a new academic year approaches. In the southern coastal city of Tyre, around 200 families are living in makeshift rooms inside a school gymnasium after fleeing villages damaged by Israeli attacks or remaining under Israeli occupation. Around

0: 350,000 people remain displaced across Lebanon, while thousands continue to depend on collective shelters because they have no homes or communities they can safely return to.
1: قاعدين مبسوطين اجوا يفرحونا لانه بيعرفوا نحن متهجرين وهيك اجوا يفرحونا ونحن هلا عم نلعب ومبسوطين وبتمنى نرجع على الضيعة ونلعب بالعابنا والتقى مع كل رفقاتي بالمدرسة.
0: The prolonged displacement is creating another crisis for Lebanon's children as public schools prepare for the new academic year, while many buildings are still being used to house families. Lebanon's education infrastructure has also suffered extensive damage, with dozens of schools destroyed and hundreds more requiring repairs following the conflict.
2: In these 6 months, the latest figure we have is that 45 schools have been completely destroyed and damaged, mainly in the southern Lebanon. But in total, we are talking about 300 schools that have been sort of, and that's according to the Ministry of Education and Higher Education, that are damaged or that needs repair. So 300 schools.
0: For families living behind makeshift walls of boards and tarps, however, overcrowding and a lack of privacy are adding to the hardship of displacement. With negotiations failing to produce a political solution and Israeli forces maintaining their presence in parts of southern Lebanon, displaced families face an uncertain future both at home and in the classroom. Russian forces launched a wave of attacks across multiple regions of Ukraine on Friday, killing at least two people, injuring several others, and causing widespread damage to homes, vehicles, and infrastructure. In Odessa, an attack by Russian forces killed one person and injured three others. The strike also set fire to eight trucks loaded with food supplies, leaving them damaged. In Zaporizhia, a Russian drone strike early Friday morning injured five people, Ukraine's state emergency service reported. Representative Dmytro Chebanenko told reporters that the strike sparked a massive fire covering 14,000 square meters, engulfing a shopping center in the southeastern city. He added that repeated threats of further strikes complicated rescue and firefighting operations on the ground. Meanwhile, in the Kyiv region, Russian forces resumed their drone barrage for a second consecutive day, targeting more than a dozen apartment buildings and storage depots. According to Timur Tikhachenko, head of the Kyiv Regional Military Administration, the strikes damaged 14 warehouses, 16 private houses, 3 apartment buildings, and 16 vehicles. One person was killed and two others were wounded in the attacks. Russia's defense ministry confirmed it had struck a warehouse overnight in the Kyiv region, claiming the facility was being used to store Ukraine's Flamingo cruise missiles along with fuel for rocket boosters, though this claim has not been independently verified. The coordinated strikes across Odessa, Zaporizhia, and Kyiv reflect a broader pattern of intensified Russian aerial attacks on Ukrainian cities in recent days, hitting both civilian infrastructure and, according to Moscow, military-linked storage sites. At least 27 people have been killed after a Russian drone strike triggered a massive detonation at a warehouse in the village of Myla in Kyiv's Bucha district, officials said Saturday, prompting President Volodymyr Zelensky to demand accountability for those responsible. Kyiv Regional Governor Timur Tkachenko said 42 others were injured, including four children, and more than 380 people were evacuated from the strike area. He said at least 50 residential buildings were damaged in the attack, which also sparked a large-scale fire that spread to nearby homes and a restaurant. Tkachenko confirmed that Dmitrivka community head Taras Didich was among those killed and cautioned that the final death toll may still rise as rescue operations and debris removal continue. Zelensky said the strike on the warehouse was followed by a detonation that caused significant damage to nearby infrastructure, including residential buildings and a facility providing care for the elderly and people with disabilities. He did not give further details on what was stored at the site, but said criminal proceedings had already been opened on charges of official negligence. There are regulations in place. Ammunition cannot be stored near homes or other residential areas, Zelensky wrote on X. Those who allowed this to happen must be held accountable for their decisions. There will definitely be appropriate conclusions. Ukrainian Prime Minister Serhii Kuretsky drew a comparison to a similar strike on an ammunition depot in Vishnev near Kyiv earlier this year that killed 22 people. Unfortunately, we can already see that the terrible tragedy in Vishnev did not become a lesson, Kuretsky said. In the fifth year of a full-scale invasion, making the same mistakes is criminal negligence, and all those guilty without exception must be severely punished so that such situations do not happen again. Russia's defense ministry said its forces struck an arms depot storing drone manufacturing equipment.
3: Les combats ont duré quelques heures.
0: Niger's authorities say that security forces have brought military unrest in the capital under control after mutinous soldiers targeted several critical sites, including the airport and presidential area. Heavy gunfire and explosions were reported around Diori Hamani International Airport, the nearby military airbase and the presidential palace as the unrest unfolded. The defense minister said that a group of soldiers had broken away from military command and attempted to detain fellow troops at the base 101 military facility. The mutinous soldiers then opened fire on several sensitive locations across the capital, prompting a rapid response from Nigerian defense and security forces. Authorities say that government forces regained control of the targeted sites and launched security operations to stabilize the affected areas. The defense minister said that control was gradually restored across the capital and urged residents to remain calm and continue their normal activities. The Turkish Foreign Ministry said that Ankara is closely following the violence in Niger, called for restraint to preserve security and stability, and reaffirmed Ankara's solidarity with Niger and its people. Niger has faced persistent attacks by armed groups across the country, adding pressure on security forces already confronting instability in the wider Sahel region.
4: The World Health Organization and its partners worked with the Nepal Army to rush essential supplies to flood-affected parts of central Nepal as the death toll rose above 700, with nearly 3,000 missing on Sunday. WHO staff coordinated with Nepal Army personnel in Nuwakot and moved medical supplies at a staging area in Kathmandu, video from Friday showed.
5: The whole village seems to have been washed away. There are families that have been washed away. The health facilities have been washed away. And people are in dire need of support. WHO has been trying to assess the needs and respond to the government of Nepal with whatever best we can at this moment. We have been supporting with all IEHK kits. We've been supporting with tents. We're supporting with other supplies as required. And there are other supplies that are coming from Kathmandu to this place.
4: Among the nearly 3,000 missing, 2,246 were in Nepal and 554 in Tibet's Gairong County. At least 540 were foreign nationals, many of them Hindu pilgrims from India. The impoverished Himalayan nation of 30 million people called for specialist foreign assistance, and its finance minister told Reuters it would need about $4 billion to $5 billion to rebuild.
6: We're in Dading, where we're seeing some of the roads are opening up, including parts of Maine's Nepal Highway that was shut down. The highway serves as a major way for things to get in and out of Kathmandu, and there's fears there may be shortages ahead of the autumn festival season. Behind us, you're seeing along the river. We've been getting warnings all morning that the river levels might be rising and that water is moving very, very fast. So local

0: and advise to move way to higher zones, way to safety.
1: You can see also the extent of the destruction. There's entire homes, there's tractors, farming equipment, vehicles completely submerged to the sediment by the riverside. I think the extent of the damage is still being surveyed because areas are very hard to access.
2: A devastating flood in the border area of Nepal and China swept through villages and inundated buildings. Experts say rising temperatures and melting glaciers probably played a role in the disaster. But they warn against describing climate change as the sole trigger. Here's what we know so far about the cause of the floods. Scientists say it probably began with a massive ice rock avalanche, though the exact cause of the Himalayan disaster is still being analyzed. Hundreds were killed, with over 1,000 still missing days after the catastrophe. Mohan Bahadur Chand, an assistant professor at Kathmandu University's Department of Environmental Science, explains.
3: The height where we are assuming that ice was broken is about 5,200 meters from the sea level, and then the vertical drop of almost 1,200 meters, and then again the ice might have melted during that drop.
2: Chant said the combination of extreme height and speed was enough to melt the broken ice and drag vast quantities of debris down with it.
3: It carried several amounts of tons of sediments in that low parts, and then again there was another vertical drops all the way to the rivers, which was about at 3,000 meters.
2: Similar catastrophic surges have hit the region in recent years, but on a smaller scale.
4: These events have occurred throughout history. What's unusual is the scale of this landslide. It is incredibly large.
2: Benjamin Horton is Dean of the School of Energy and Environment at the City University of Hong Kong.
4: With climate change, that summer melting is more extensive, it's more intensive, it lasts for a longer period of the year. So the probability of these landslides that are generated by climate change is increasing year upon year.
2: The long-term trend appears stark. The United Nations said in 2023 that global warming caused Nepal's snow-capped mountains to lose around one-third of their ice cover in just over 30 years. And glaciers in Nepal had melted 65% faster over the previous decade than they had in the decade before.
4: One of the things that I find so tragic is that the people who lost their lives and lost their livelihoods didn't contribute to this problem. They're not the polluters of carbon dioxide. We know who are the polluters, and they are responsible.

0: passenger vessel has capsized off the Turkish Republic of Northern Cyprus, prompting authorities to mobilize emergency medical teams and prepare hospitals for possible casualties. The Turkish Republic of Northern Cyprus Health Ministry said that all necessary measures have been taken to provide passengers with rapid medical assistance following the incident. Health teams have been deployed to the port, while both public and private hospitals have been placed on readiness to receive anyone requiring treatment. The ministry said that maximum available personnel have been mobilized to ensure that any medical needs arising from the incident can be addressed without delay. Preparations have also been completed for medical teams assigned to work both at the port and in hospitals as emergency operations continue. Emergency preparations remain in place as authorities coordinate the medical response and ensure health teams are ready to provide immediate assistance where needed.
1: Red alert has been issued for 9 cities in Italy today due to the 5th heat wave affecting the country since the beginning of summer. According to reports in the National

and Reggio Calabria. The Ministry of Health, while reiterating a series of warnings and precautionary recommendations on its website for sun protection, especially advised the elderly, children, and the sick not to go outside between 11 a.m. and 6 p.m. when the day is hottest. The extreme heat also made things difficult for tourists visiting the capital, Rome, and for city residents. In particular, visitors wishing to see the city's famous tourist sites were seen using umbrellas and portable fans to protect themselves from the sun, and forming lines in front of fountains to cool off. Meanwhile, efforts to extinguish forest fires that broke out at various points on the island of Sicily in southern Italy are ongoing. A fire that started yesterday at the foot of Mount Gulino near the city of Palermo was tackled from the air using two helicopters in an effort to bring the flames under control.

0: poked my head outside the bathroom door, and I've got about a, I don't know, 12-foot hallway, and there's two bear cubs hanging on my bear rug, staring at me.
1: Matt Errico has had bears get into his garbage before.
2: Where's your mom at?
1: But the Granby, Colorado resident said this furry home invasion earlier this month was a first.
0: The most worrying thing about seeing those two bears is I couldn't see my front door from where I was standing. So I was just wondering what was around the corner. And I was very relieved when they left and there was no mama standing there.
1: Encounters with bears like this are becoming more commonplace across the U.S. West. This past winter was the driest in memory, wiping out plants, grasses, berries, and nuts that form around 90% of a bear's diet, according to experts and state wildlife agencies.
3: He's running back towards the school.
1: The hungry bears and their incredible sense of smell are now on the hunt for human food. Wildlife agencies say it's leading to record bear deaths in some states, including at least 187 in New Mexico and 39 in Utah.
4: Going into this fall, out west is going to be a huge challenge.
1: Heather Reich is the former bear manager for Nevada's Department of Wildlife.
4: They're coming down into the valleys more, which mean they bump into us people because that's where we live. And that's where we start seeing the increases in conflict with bears getting into garbage, bird feeders, fruit trees, things like that.
1: In Colorado, which only has black bears, there have been more than 7,000 sightings so far this year. That's already more than the full year record set in 2019, when there were 5,400 bear sightings. The state has had 5 bear attacks so far this year. A spokesperson for Colorado Parks and Wildlife said up to 2% of sightings end in euthanization, but that can be mitigated if people alert authorities to bears early, allowing authorities to scare off the animals. Conservation groups like the Colorado Bear Coalition say the animals too often pay with their lives because of human negligence, and that wildlife agencies should do more to prevent conflicts.
5: More bear, go!
1: Authorities are calling on residents to use bear-resistant garbage bins, promptly bring in trash containers, and to keep pet food and bird seed out of reach. Heather Reich in Nevada described the upcoming months as Armageddon for wildlife workers.
4: All of my colleagues that I've spoken to said the level of conflict that they're seeing is already beyond what they expected. And we are just now starting to get into the hardest time of year when the bears really need to get those calories on board. So we anticipate most of us are not going to be sleeping for the next couple months. It's going to be a lot of bear conflict. People should expect to see bears.

0: unprecedented U.S. push to take control of a fifth of Venezuela's vast oil reserves, betting that American companies can revive the OPEC nation's battered energy industry while delivering a new source of crude to help bring down U.S. fuel prices. Trump provided few details about the agreement, saying only that the U.S. had secured majority control of more than 65 billion barrels of Venezuela's proven oil reserves through a partnership with private business. The South American nation's leader, Delcy Rodriguez, welcomed the agreement, saying it would boost the economy and government revenue. Still, many residents in Caracas say they are waiting to see whether its benefits reach ordinary Venezuelans. The new deal would represent a dramatic expansion of the U.S. role in Venezuela's oil industry as the Trump administration seeks to revive the country's production and secure more crude for U.S. refineries. Venezuela holds the world's largest proven oil reserves, but produces only about 1.25 million barrels per day, far below its potential after years of underinvestment, mismanagement, and sanctions.
1: U.S. consumer confidence weakened in August as persistent inflation concerns and fears of a broader economic slowdown weighed on household sentiment. The University of Michigan's Consumer Sentiment Index fell about 6% from July and roughly 11% from a year earlier, extending signs of growing caution among American consumers. The decline was particularly pronounced among older Americans, lower and middle income households, and consumers without stock investments, groups with less capacity to absorb higher living costs. Inflation remains a major source of concern, despite a slight improvement in expectations for price increases over the coming year. Near-term inflation expectations remain well above levels recorded before the Iran war, reflecting continued pressure from higher energy costs and uncertainty surrounding the conflict. Americans also expect gasoline prices to continue rising, adding to concerns about household budgets and purchasing power. At the same time, consumers are becoming increasingly worried that persistent price pressures could be accompanied by weaker growth elsewhere in the U.S. economy. The combination of elevated living costs, geopolitical uncertainty, and concerns over the economic outlook is keeping consumer sentiment under pressure despite some moderation in inflation expectations.
2: There should be no misunderstanding. The Fed's price stability objective of 2%, as measured by the PCE price index, is a firm, fixed target. Let me be equally clear about another aspect of this objective. Price stability is not self-executing, nor is inflation necessarily mean reverting. It's the Fed's job to deliver stable prices. No excuses. For my part, today, as we sit here, I'm impressed by the overall performance of the economy, which appears to have strengthened. One indicator of strength is how well an economy holds up under stress, how well it holds up under shocks. On that score, both Main Street and Wall Street have been remarkably resilient. So here is my standard. We must be confident that underlying inflation is moving to our objective, clearly and at sufficient speed. Otherwise, we have work to do. That's our job, that's our mandate, and that's our charge to keep.

Venezuelans reacted cautiously on Saturday to news of a major oil agreement between Caracas and Washington announced on Friday, with many saying the deal should translate into tangible benefits for ordinary people. President Donald Trump on Friday announced an

Germany's labor market remains under pressure, with the number of unemployed people staying above 3 million as economic weakness continues to weigh on employment. Official figures show that the unemployed population increased to around 3.06 million in August, rising both from the previous month and from a year earlier. The unemployment rate also edged higher to 6.5%, reflecting the continued lack of momentum

in Europe's largest economy. Germany's Federal Employment Agency said that the labor market showed little meaningful improvement beyond the usual seasonal effects associated with the summer period. The rise in unemployment comes after the number of people without work crossed the 3 million mark in July, highlighting persistent weakness in the labor market. Economists point to a combination of seasonal factors and prolonged economic stagnation as key reasons behind the deterioration in employment conditions. Germany has struggled with weak growth following years of economic pressure, leaving companies cautious about hiring and limiting the labor market's ability to recover. Recent improvements in economic activity are providing some hope that conditions could strengthen, but the latest employment figures show that a sustained labor market recovery has yet to take hold.

0: In seven seasons, Luis Suarez gets us...
1: Lionel Messi scored four goals and set up another as Inter Miami thrashed CF Montreal 7-1 in an MLS regular season match at New Stadium in Miami on Saturday. Carlos Casemiro opened the scoring for Miami in the 20th minute, but Montreal drew level when Fabian Herbers struck in the 37th. Messi restored Miami's lead 3 minutes later before scoring again in the 52nd minute, shortly after the second half began. Luis Suarez added a fourth goal in the 80th minute after being set up by Messi. Messi then completed his hat trick 3 minutes later to extend Miami's advantage. Alexander Shaw made it 6-1 in the 89th minute, before Messi sealed the emphatic win with his fourth goal in the 6th minute of stoppage time.
0: There are no words.
1: The Argentine forward was the standout performer, scoring four times and providing an assist in Miami's dominant victory.
2: Munich launched its Bundesliga title defense in emphatic fashion with a 5-1 win over Stuttgart at the Allianz Arena. Dayot Upamecano opened the scoring in the 21st minute, flicking Joshua Kimmich's corner past Fabian Bredlow after Stuttgart had earlier hit the crossbar through Thiago Tomas. Stuttgart equalized 7 minutes after halftime when Joshua Waggemann scored following Manuel Neuer's save from Jeff Chabot. But Bayern responded almost immediately. Michael Olise restored the lead in the 55th minute from another Kimmich assist, before Van Omen turned Alphonso Davies' cross into his own net 3 minutes later. Substitute Ismael Saibari then set up Aleksandar Pavlovic for Bayern's fourth in the 82nd minute, before providing another assist for Luis Diaz to complete the scoring in stoppage time. Olise also had a second goal ruled out for offside as Bayern threatened to add further goals. The defending champions extended their unbeaten run in Bundesliga season opening matches to 15 games and made an early statement in their pursuit of another German title. Bayern captain Manuel Neuer made his 600th competitive appearance for the club.
3: It was tough, it was physical, so I think we had to work really hard to get our first chances, to add our first spaces, but eventually the spaces got bigger, and when the spaces got bigger we were not necessarily clinical, but we became more dangerous, and at the end I have to praise the team for the mentality again. We scored the third one, which was the decider, I think, and then we went for the fourth and the fifth, and even after we tried another to have the sixth, and it's good to see those signs as early in the season. We score a lot of goals, so I think last year we scored 182 goals, if I'm right, but we score still 30% of our goals on set pieces. So I think we can't forget that this is a way for us as well to gain an advantage in a game. So we still have the focus to, together with the team, you know, Giacomo Stay and Aaron Danks, you know, they're working really

0: hard to make sure we have the right setup, attacking and defending. And it's a weapon for us as well. Yeah, not a lot of rest. Still very early in the season, so. But it's a combination that we're used to. So we're going to handle it the best we can, and then try and keep the same objective, which is winning games.
1: And frankly, since he's been here, sky down the right field line.
2: Ben Rice drove in three runs, including a two-run single in a five-run eighth inning, as the New York Yankees beat the Boston Red Sox 9-2 in the second game of a split doubleheader on Saturday, August 29th. Ahmed Rosario and Austin Wells also delivered RBI singles in the eighth, as New York earned a split after Boston won the opener 6-0. Rice sparked a three-run third inning with an RBI single against Brayan Bello, while Luis Garcia Jr. added a run-scoring fielder's choice, and Jazz Chisholm Jr. hit a sacrifice fly. Max Fried allowed one run over three and two-thirds innings in his return from the injured list, while Paul Blackburn earned the win in relief. Nick Sogard homered for Boston, which fell level with New York at six wins apiece in the season series. The Yankees moved three games ahead of the Red Sox for the American League's top wild card spot. Yankees shortstop George Lombard Jr. left with right knee discomfort and was scheduled for imaging. France's Diane Perry stayed resilient to defeat Belgian second seed Elise Mertens 6-4, 0-6, 6-3 in the Monterey Open final on Saturday, securing her maiden WTA singles title in her final tune-up ahead of the U.S. Open. Perry, 23, took control of the match early at the WTA 500 event, racing to a 4-1 lead in the opening set, before 30-year-old Mertens stormed back to level. Perry won the next game and then broke Mertens to take the first set, 6-4. But a dominant Mertens emerged for the second set as the Belgian won six straight games, breaking her opponent three times. Perry took a medical timeout while down 5-0 in the second set, but returned to the match. The Frenchwoman found her momentum again in the deciding set, taking a commanding 5-1 lead before the Belgian started inching her way back, winning back-to-back games. But a resilient Perry served out the set 6-3 to win her first tour-level singles title in just over 2.5 hours. Perry will face Swiss Victoria Golubic at the U.S. Open on Monday,

0: Turkish nation is marking the 104th anniversary of Turkey's Victory Day. The 30th of August Victory Day symbolizes the resounding defeat of occupying Greek armies at the hands of Turks in the Battle of Dumlupinar in 1922. The 30th of August is one of the most critical turning points in the country's history and paved the way for the foundation of the Republic of Turkey. The Great Offensive, one of the greatest military victories in history, was launched by the Turkish Armed Forces on August 26, 1922, under the leadership of Mustafa Kemal Atatürk, the founder of the Republic of Turkey, and ended on September 18th that same year. The Turkish Grand National Assembly was launched in Ankara in 1920 as the occupiers focused their repressive policies on Atatürk and his colleagues while the Turkish army moved to the Western Front. The following year, Turkish soldiers would repel Greek forces that advanced within 70 kilometers of the parliament. After roughly 1 year of preparation, Commander-in-Chief Atatürk launched the Great Offensive to expel the occupiers. On the night of August 29th, the commanders made a situation assessment and agreed to act immediately and decisively. Atatürk ordered the Turkish army to move to the western Kütahya region on August 30th, dealing a decisive blow to Greek troops in Anatolia. Following the victory, Turkish military commanders set out to expel the remaining Greek soldiers from Anatolia with an offensive on the city of Izmir on the Aegean coast. "Armies, your first goal is the Mediterranean. Forward!" Atatürk ordered his troops, who moved out from Kütahya on September 1st and liberated Izmir on September 9th.
1: Aziz Atatürk, bugün millet olarak büyük zaferin 104. yıl dönümünü bir kez daha gururla kutluyoruz. 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
0: Turkey, Saudi Arabia, and Pakistan are strengthening their defense partnership as senior officials prepare to gather in Istanbul for the first high-level committee meeting under the Mecca Joint Defense Agreement. The meeting brings together the three countries' foreign and defense ministers alongside their military chiefs to provide strategic direction for cooperation under the newly established pact. The agreement was signed on August 7th by Turkish President Recep Tayyip Erdogan, Saudi

Crown Prince Mohammed bin Salman and Pakistani Prime Minister Shehbaz Sharif amid growing regional and international security challenges. At the heart of the pact is a collective defense commitment stipulating that an attack against any one of the three countries will be regarded as an attack against all parties. The Istanbul meeting will focus on international security as well as strengthening the three countries' defense capabilities and improving interoperability among their armed forces. Officials will also discuss deeper defense industry cooperation, including joint production, research and development, alongside stronger coordination in the fight against terrorism. The three countries are expected to establish the framework for a secretariat and other mechanisms that will coordinate activities under the agreement and determine a roadmap for future cooperation. The Istanbul meeting represents the first major institutional step in putting the defense agreement into practice, with Ankara, Riyadh, and Islamabad seeking to deepen coordination while promoting regional security, stability, and peace.

0: Iran's Supreme Leader Ayatollah Mojtaba Khamenei is calling for greater unity among Muslim countries as Tehran faces mounting economic pressure from the U.S. and continues to defend its position in the Strait of Hormuz. In a written message, Khamenei urged Gulf rulers to identify what he described as their real enemy, understand its plans, and work together to confront common threats. The Iranian leader also called for stronger cooperation and mutual defense among Muslim countries as tensions with Washington remain high 6 months into the war. His message comes as Iran's leadership increasingly acknowledges the economic damage caused by the war, U.S. sanctions, and Washington's blockade of Iranian ports. Despite the economic strain, Tehran is showing no sign of abandoning its confrontation with Washington and says that diplomacy and defense will remain parallel pillars of its strategy. Iran is also maintaining its position over the Strait of Hormuz, rejecting U.S. claims that the strategic waterway has fully reopened and insisting that vessels require Tehran's authorization to pass. Diplomatic efforts continue alongside the standoff, with Qatar and Pakistan seeking to revive negotiations and restore arrangements established under the short-lived June Memorandum of Understanding. Tehran says that it remains prepared for diplomacy while resisting Washington's expanding economic pressure campaign and defending what it considers its security and economic interests.
1: It's been 6 months since Israel and the United States attacked Iran, the goal in part to change the Middle East through military force. Now, while the Middle East has changed, it's not in the way they had hoped. Iran has survived the assassination of its top leaders and weeks of bombing, and has found leverage in effectively shuttering the Strait of Hormuz. Gulf Arab nations saw worrying gaps open up in the American security umbrella they have relied on for decades. And some are looking at alternatives, with Saudi Arabia entering into a new defense pact with Turkey and Pakistan. Israel has once again thrashed its enemies without defeating them. And after nearly 3 years of war in Gaza and new land seizures in the Palestinian territories, as well as Lebanon and Syria, it's seen the erosion of support among the American public and is at risk of generational rupture with the United States, its closest ally. Iran is now determined to exert permanent control over the Strait while giving no ground on its disputed nuclear program. It's a risky gamble, especially as the United States tightens its blockades and vows new sanctions on Iran's already battered economy. This week, the Trump administration said it would focus on increasing economic pressure rather than military action to try to finish them. As the conflict continues, Trump's talk of finding a quick end to the war appears to be fading. He said he's not in a hurry to get back to the negotiating table. There is no end in sight to the war and its impact on the global economy.
0: Israeli strikes and fire in central Gaza killed three Palestinians.

0: and wounded others on Saturday, according to local health officials. In Gaza City, two Palestinians were killed and another was wounded in an Israeli strike on a motorbike, according to officials at Shifa Hospital. The Israeli military said it struck a military operative without elaborating. Elsewhere, tank fire killed a farmer in the eastern part of Deir al-Bala, according to officials at Al-Aqsa Martyrs Hospital, where the body was taken. The Israeli military did not immediately comment, and the latest airstrike on the compound of Al-Aqsa Martyrs Hospital wounded three Palestinians, officials with Gaza's health ministry said. Israel's military said it struck a Hamas commander who planned to execute terror attacks adjacent to the compound. The military statement accused the commander of hiding in the compound. A fragile ceasefire in Gaza has continued since October. While the heaviest fighting in Gaza has subsided, Israel's military has killed at least 1,313 Palestinians since then, according to Gaza's health ministry. The ministry, part of the Hamas-led government, maintains detailed casualty records that are seen as generally reliable by UN agencies and independent experts. It does not give a breakdown of civilians and militants. One Palestinian was killed on Saturday in an Israeli drone strike on the Al-Amal neighborhood west of Khan Yunis in the southern Gaza Strip, according to local reports. The body of the victim was brought to Nasser Hospital in Khan Yunis, medical sources said. Further details on the identity of the victim and the circumstances of the strike have not yet been released. The Al-Amal neighborhood has been the site of repeated Israeli drone strikes throughout 2026, with previous attacks in the same area killing multiple Palestinians, including civilians targeted while traveling by vehicle or motorcycle, according to local medical sources and Palestinian news agency Wafa. Since a ceasefire took effect in Gaza on October 10th, Israeli strikes have continued intermittently despite the truce, with Gaza's health ministry reporting that more than 1,400 Palestinians have been killed and over 4,300 wounded in the period since, according to the latest figures released by health authorities in the territory.
1: Militant Israeli invaders attacked Palestinians in the West Bank village of Kusra on Saturday, prompting the Israeli army to arrive and order them to leave, but they remained on nearby land, as seen in one of the Reuters obtained videos. As militant Israeli invaders pressed on with a week-long siege of Palestinian homes that has drawn U.S. criticism, other families on the outskirts of the West Bank village Kusra say they have been facing sometimes deadly settler attacks for months. The attack took place a few meters away from house of the Palestinian-American Louis Reedy, whose house has been under the siege of settlers for the past few weeks. Israeli rights activists say that invaders have been pushing closer to Palestinian villages as part of a strategy to seize Palestinian civilian-controlled areas under the Oslo Peace Accords. Violence by Jewish invaders in the West Bank has been on the rise, some emboldened by the government of right-wing Prime Minister Benjamin Netanyahu, who has spearheaded a massive settlement expansion. As of the end of June, more than 2,200 Palestinians had been displaced in 2026 due to settler violence and access restrictions, according to United Nations data. Many of those displaced have been in herding communities in isolated rural areas, according to rights groups.
0: In the French capital, Paris, demonstrators marched carrying olive branches and kites in support of Palestine. Supporters of Palestine gathered near Paris's historic Bastille Square. Despite the rainy weather, demonstrators marched toward the Fountain of the Innocents in the city center. carrying olive branches, which represent peace and hold an important place in Palestinian culture, demonstrators chanted slogans including, "There is genocide in Gaza, we will not be silent," and "Release the 10,000 Palestinian prisoners." In protest against Gazan children being deprived of their right to play with kites, demonstrators also flew kites featuring the Palestinian flag motif, demanding the release of all Palestinian prisoners, including doctors. Demonstrators wrote numbers on their faces and arms in response to Israel marking the foreheads of some detained Palestinians with numbers. One demonstrator, who had the number 44 marked on her forehead, carried a sign reading, "Don't the numbers on the prisoners remind you of something?" Kites flown from Gaza last weekend. The Israeli press had claimed that kites flown from the Gaza Strip were landing in Israeli settlements near the border, causing unease among Israelis. Israeli Prime Minister Benjamin Netanyahu and Defense Minister Yisrael Katz held a security meeting on the matter, threatening to intensify attacks and forcibly displace Palestinians if the kite flying continued. Hamas had noted that the kites in question were being flown by children and that Israel was using this as a pretext for an attack on Gaza. Israel's threats over the kites had caused fear among the Palestinian population, particularly children who have been living under heavy bombardment and blockade in the Gaza Strip for nearly 3 years. Among Palestinian children in Gaza who have been deprived of their right to play with kites, some have thrown their kites into the sea, while others have torn them apart in protest. Israel's continued attacks on the Gaza Strip and Lebanon were protested at a demonstration held in the Swedish capital, Stockholm. Activists who gathered at Odenplan Square at the call of numerous civil society organizations reacted against Israel targeting Gaza and Lebanon with airstrikes despite the ceasefire. Demonstrators carried banners reading, "Civilians are being killed in Gaza. Schools and hospitals are being bombed. Stop the attacks on Lebanon. End the food shortage. And we don't want war. We can never forget the genocide in Palestine." Swedish activist Lasse Hauer, who supported the demonstration, told an AA correspondent that the genocide in Palestine could never be forgotten. Hauer said, "We cannot forget any genocide. We cannot forget the genocide quietly advancing in Cuba, in Venezuela. We cannot forget all the civilians dying because of sanctions around the world. Humanity is one, and we must fight together. They call this a ceasefire. They call this peace in Palestine, in Gaza. There is no peace in Gaza. There is no peace in Palestine. There is no peace in the West Bank. There is terror. There is a fast genocide and a slow genocide. And we can never give up. We must raise our voices in every way we can." Thousands of displaced Lebanese families remain unable to return home as Israeli forces continue to occupy parts of southern Lebanon, leaving many sheltering in public schools as a new academic year approaches. In the southern coastal city of Tyre, around 200 families are living in makeshift rooms inside a school gymnasium after fleeing villages damaged by Israeli attacks or remaining under Israeli occupation. Around 350,000 people remain displaced across Lebanon, while thousands continue to depend on collective shelters because they have no homes or communities they can safely return to. The prolonged displacement is creating another

0: Another crisis for Lebanon's children as public schools prepare for the new academic year, while many buildings are still being used to house families. Lebanon's education infrastructure has also suffered extensive damage, with dozens of schools destroyed and hundreds more requiring repairs following the conflict.
1: In these 6 months, the latest figure we have is that 45 schools have been completely destroyed and damaged, mainly in the southern Lebanon. But in total, we are talking about 300 schools that have been sort of, and that's according to the Ministry of Education and Higher Education, that are damaged or that needs repair. So 300 schools.
0: For families living behind makeshift walls of boards and tarps, however, overcrowding and a lack of privacy are adding to the hardship of displacement. With negotiations failing to produce a political solution and Israeli forces maintaining their presence in parts of southern Lebanon, displaced families face an uncertain future both at home and in the classroom. Russian forces launched a wave of attacks across multiple regions of Ukraine on Friday, killing at least two people, injuring several others, and causing widespread damage to homes, vehicles, and infrastructure. In Odessa, an attack by Russian forces killed one person and injured three others. The strike also set fire to eight trucks loaded with food supplies, leaving them damaged. In Zaporizhia, a Russian drone strike early Friday morning injured five people, Ukraine's state emergency service reported. Representative Dmytro Chebanenko told reporters that the strike sparked a massive fire covering 14,000 square meters, engulfing a shopping center in the southeastern city. He added that repeated threats of further strikes complicated rescue and firefighting operations on the ground. Meanwhile, in the Kyiv region, Russian forces resumed their drone barrage for a second consecutive day, targeting more than a dozen apartment buildings and storage depots. According to Timur Tikhachenko, head of the Kyiv Regional Military Administration, the strikes damaged 14 warehouses, 16 private houses, three apartment buildings, and 16 vehicles. One person was killed and two others were wounded in the attacks. Russia's defense ministry confirmed it had struck a warehouse overnight in the Kyiv region, claiming the facility was being used to store Ukraine's Flamingo cruise missiles along with fuel for rocket boosters, though this claim has not been independently verified. The coordinated strikes across Odessa, Zaporizhia, and Kyiv reflect a broader pattern of intensified Russian aerial attacks on Ukrainian cities in recent days, hitting both civilian infrastructure and, according to Moscow, military-linked storage sites. At least 27 people have been killed after a Russian drone strike triggered a massive detonation at a warehouse in the village of Myla in Kyiv's Bucha district, officials said Saturday, prompting President Volodymyr Zelensky to demand accountability for those responsible. Kyiv Regional Governor Timur Tkachenko said 42 others were injured, including four children, and more than 380 people were evacuated from the strike area. He said at least 50 residential buildings were damaged in the attack, which also sparked a large-scale fire that spread to nearby homes and a restaurant. Tkachenko confirmed that Dmitrivka community head Taras Didich was among those killed and cautioned that the final death toll may still rise as rescue operations and debris removal continue. Zelensky said the strike on the warehouse was followed by a detonation that caused significant damage to nearby infrastructure, including residential buildings and a facility providing care for the elderly and people with disabilities. He did not give further details on what was stored at the site, but said criminal proceedings had already been opened on charges of official negligence. There are regulations in place ammunition cannot be stored near homes or other residential areas, Zelensky wrote on X. Those who allowed this to happen must be held accountable for their decisions. There will definitely be appropriate conclusions. Ukrainian Prime Minister Serhii Koretsky drew

0: a comparison to a similar strike on an ammunition depot in Vishnev near Kyiv earlier this year that killed 22 people. Unfortunately, we can already see that the terrible tragedy in Vishnev did not become a lesson, Koretsky said. In the fifth year of a full-scale invasion, making the same mistakes is criminal negligence, and all those guilty without exception must be severely punished so that such situations do not happen again. Russia's defense ministry said its forces struck an arms depot storing drone manufacturing equipment. Niger's authorities say that security forces have brought military unrest in the capital under control after mutinous soldiers targeted several critical sites, including the airport and presidential area. Heavy gunfire and explosions were reported around Diori Hamani International Airport, the nearby military airbase and the presidential palace as the unrest unfolded. The defense minister said that a group of soldiers had broken away from military command and attempted to detain fellow troops at the base 101 military facility. The mutinous soldiers then opened fire on several sensitive locations across the capital, prompting a rapid response from Nigerian defense and security forces. Authorities say that government forces regained control of the targeted sites and launched security operations to stabilize the affected areas. The defense minister said that control was gradually restored across the capital and urged residents to remain calm and continue their normal activities. Turkish Foreign Ministry said that Ankara is closely following the violence in Niger, called for restraint to preserve security and stability, and reaffirmed Ankara's solidarity with Niger and its people. Niger has faced persistent attacks by armed groups across the country, adding pressure on security forces already confronting instability in the wider Sahel region.
1: The World Health Organization and its partners worked with the Nepal Army to rush essential supplies to flood-affected parts of central Nepal as the death toll rose above 700, with nearly 3,000 missing on Sunday. WHO staff coordinated with Nepal Army personnel in Nuwakot and moved medical supplies at a staging area in Kathmandu, video from Friday showed.
2: The whole village seems to have been washed away. There are families that have been washed away. The health facilities have been washed away. And people are in dire need of support. WHO has been trying to assess the needs and respond to the government of Nepal with whatever best we can at this moment. We have been supporting with our IEHK kits. We've been supporting with tents. We're supporting with other supplies as required. And there are other supplies that are coming from Kathmandu to this place.
1: Among the nearly 3,000 missing, 2,246 were in Nepal and 554 in Tibet's Gairong County. At least 540 were foreign nationals, many of them Hindu pilgrims from India. The impoverished Himalayan nation of 30 million people called for specialist foreign assistance, and its finance minister told Reuters it would need about $4 billion to $5 billion to rebuild.
3: Some of the roads are opening up, including parts of the main Nepal highway that was shut down. The highway serves as a major way for things to get in and out of Kathmandu, and there's fears there may be shortages ahead of the autumn festival season. Behind us, you're seeing along the river. We've been getting warnings all morning that the river levels might be rising and that water is moving very, very fast. So locals have been advised to move way to higher zones, away to safety. You can see also the extent of the destruction. There's entire homes, there's tractors, farming equipment, vehicles completely submerged to the sediment by the riverside. I think the extent of the damage is still being surveyed. These areas are very hard to access.
4: A devastating flood in the border area of Nepal and China swept through villages and inundated buildings. Experts say

0: rising temperatures and melting glaciers probably played a role in the disaster. But they warn against describing climate change as the sole trigger. Here's what we know so far about the cause of the floods. Scientists say it probably began with a massive ice rock avalanche, though the exact cause of the Himalayan disaster is still being analyzed. Hundreds were killed, with over 1,000 still missing days after the catastrophe. Mohan Bahadur Chand, an assistant professor at Kathmandu University's Department of Environmental Science, explains.
1: The height where we are assuming that ice was broken is about 5,200 meters from the sea level, and then the vertical drop of almost 1,200 meters, and then again the ice might have melted during that drop.
0: Chant said the combination of extreme height and speed was enough to melt the broken ice and drag vast quantities of debris down with it.
1: It carried several amounts of tons of sediments in that low parts, and then again there was another vertical drops all the way to the rivers, which was about at 3,000 meters.
0: Similar catastrophic surges have hit the region in recent years, but on a smaller scale.
2: These events have occurred throughout history. What's unusual is the scale of this landslide. It is incredibly large.
0: Benjamin Horton is Dean of the School of Energy and Environment at the City University of Hong Kong.
2: With climate change, that summer melting is more extensive, it's more intensive, it lasts for a longer period of the year, so the probability of these landslides that are generated by climate change is increasing year upon year.
0: The long-term trend appears stark. The United Nations said in 2023 that global warming caused Nepal's snow-capped mountains to lose around one-third of their ice cover in just over 30 years. And glaciers in Nepal had melted 65% faster over the previous decade than they had in the decade before.
2: One of the things that I find so tragic is that the people who lost their lives and lost their livelihoods didn't contribute to this problem. They're not the polluters of carbon dioxide. We know who are the polluters, and they are responsible.

0: passenger vessel has capsized off the Turkish Republic of Northern Cyprus, prompting authorities to mobilize emergency medical teams and prepare hospitals for possible casualties. The Turkish Republic of Northern Cyprus Health Ministry said that all necessary measures have been taken to provide passengers with rapid medical assistance following the incident. Health teams have been deployed to the port, while both public and private hospitals have been placed on readiness to receive anyone requiring treatment. The ministry said that maximum available personnel have been mobilized to ensure that any medical needs arising from the incident can be addressed without delay. Preparations have also been completed for medical teams assigned to work both at the port and in hospitals as emergency operations continue. Emergency preparations remain in place as authorities coordinate the medical response and ensure health teams are ready to provide immediate assistance where needed.
1: Red alert has been issued for 9 cities in Italy today due to the 5th heat wave affecting the country since the beginning of summer. According to reports in the national press, a new heat wave has been affecting the central and southern regions of the country since the start of the week. Italy's Ministry of Health has classified some high-risk areas as red in order to warn the public about the negative effects of the 5th heat wave seen since the beginning of summer. Accordingly, red alert has been issued for 9 cities in the central and southern regions of the country: Bari, Cagliari, Campobasso, Catania, Latina, Messina, Palermo, Rome,

Meanwhile, efforts to extinguish forest fires that broke out at various points on the island of Sicily in southern Italy are ongoing. A fire that started yesterday at the foot of Mount Gulino near the city of Palermo was tackled from the air using two helicopters in an effort to bring the flames under control.

0: poked my head outside the bathroom door, and I've got about a, I don't know, 12-foot hallway, and there's two bear cubs hanging on my bear rug, staring at me.
1: Matt Errico has had bears get into his garbage before.
2: Where's your mom at?
1: But the Granby, Colorado resident said this furry home invasion earlier this month was a first.
0: The most worrying thing about seeing those two bears is I couldn't see my front door from where I was standing. So I was just wondering what was around the corner. And I was very relieved when they left and there was no mama standing there.
1: Encounters with bears like this are becoming more commonplace across the U.S. West. This past winter was the driest in memory, wiping out plants, grasses, berries, and nuts that form around 90% of a bear's diet, according to experts and state wildlife agencies.
3: He's running back towards the school.
1: The hungry bears and their incredible sense of smell are now on the hunt for human food. Wildlife agencies say it's leading to record bear deaths in some states, including at least 187 in New Mexico and 39 in Utah.
4: Going into this fall, out west is going to be a huge challenge.
1: Heather Reich is the former bear manager for Nevada's Department of Wildlife.
4: They're coming down into the valleys more, which means they bump into us people because that's where we live. And that's where we start seeing the increases in conflict with bears getting into garbage, bird feeders, fruit trees, things like that.
1: In Colorado, which only has black bears, there have been more than 7,000 sightings so far this year. That's already more than the full year record set in 2019, when there were 5,400 bear sightings. The state has had 5 bear attacks so far this year. A spokesperson for Colorado Parks and Wildlife said up to 2% of sightings end in euthanization. But that can be mitigated if people alert authorities to bears early, allowing authorities to scare off the animals. Conservation groups like the Colorado Bear Coalition say the animals too often pay with their lives because of human negligence, and that wildlife agencies should do more to prevent conflicts.
5: More bear, go!
1: Authorities are calling on residents to use bear-resistant garbage bins, promptly bring in trash containers, and to keep pet food and bird seed out of reach. Heather Reich in Nevada described the upcoming months as Armageddon for wildlife workers.
4: All of my colleagues that I've spoken to said the level of conflict that they're seeing is already beyond what they expected. And we are just now starting to get into the hardest time of year when the bears really need to get those calories on board. So we anticipate most of us are not going to be sleeping for the next couple months. It's going to be a lot of bear conflict. People should expect to see bears.

Venezuelans reacted cautiously on Saturday to news of a major oil agreement between Caracas and Washington announced on Friday, with many saying the deal should translate into tangible benefits for ordinary people. President Donald Trump on Friday announced an unprecedented U.S. push to take control of a fifth of Venezuela's vast oil reserves, betting that American companies can revive the OPEC nation's battered energy industry while delivering a new source of crude to help bring down U.S. fuel prices. Trump provided few details about the agreement, saying only that the U.S. had secured majority control of more than 65 billion barrels of Venezuela's proven oil reserves through a partnership with private business. The South American nation's leader, Delcy Rodriguez, welcomed the agreement, saying it would boost the economy and government revenue.

0: Still, many residents in Caracas say they are waiting to see whether its benefits reach ordinary Venezuelans. The new deal would represent a dramatic expansion of the U.S. role in Venezuela's oil industry as the Trump administration seeks to revive the country's production and secure more crude for U.S. refineries. Venezuela holds the world's largest proven oil reserves, but produces only about 1.25 million barrels per day, far below its potential after years of underinvestment, mismanagement, and sanctions.
1: U.S. consumer confidence weakened in August as persistent inflation concerns and fears of a broader economic slowdown weighed on household sentiment. The University of Michigan's Consumer Sentiment Index fell about 6% from July and roughly 11% from a year earlier, extending signs of growing caution among American consumers. The decline was particularly pronounced among older Americans, lower and middle income households, and consumers without stock investments, groups with less capacity to absorb higher living costs. Inflation remains a major source of concern, despite a slight improvement in expectations for price increases over the coming year. Near-term inflation expectations remain well above levels recorded before the Iran war, reflecting continued pressure from higher energy costs and uncertainty surrounding the conflict. Americans also expect gasoline prices to continue rising, adding to concerns about household budgets and purchasing power. At the same time, consumers are becoming increasingly worried that persistent price pressures could be accompanied by weaker growth elsewhere in the U.S. economy. The combination of elevated living costs, geopolitical uncertainty, and concerns over the economic outlook is keeping consumer sentiment under pressure despite some moderation in inflation expectations.
2: There should be no misunderstanding. The Fed's price stability objective of 2%, as measured by the PCE price index, is a firm, fixed target. Let me be equally clear about another aspect of this objective. Price stability is not self-executing, nor is inflation necessarily mean reverting. It's the Fed's job to deliver stable prices. No excuses. For my part, today, as we sit here, I'm impressed by the overall performance of the economy, which appears to have strengthened. One indicator of strength is how well an economy holds up under stress, how well it holds up under shocks. On that score, both Main Street and Wall Street have been remarkably resilient. So here is my standard. We must be confident that underlying inflation is moving to our objective, clearly and at sufficient speed. Otherwise, we have work to do. That's our job, that's our mandate, and that's our charge to keep.

Germany's labor market remains under pressure, with the number of unemployed people staying above 3 million as economic weakness continues to weigh on employment. Official figures show that the unemployed population increased to around 3.06 million in August, rising both from the previous month and from a year earlier. The unemployment rate also edged higher to 6.5%, reflecting the continued lack of momentum in Europe's largest economy. Germany's Federal Employment Agency said that the labor market showed little meaningful improvement beyond the usual seasonal effects associated with the summer period. The rise in unemployment comes after the number of people without work crossed the 3 million mark in July, highlighting persistent weakness in the labor market. Economists point to a combination of seasonal factors and prolonged economic stagnation as key reasons behind the deterioration in employment conditions. Germany has struggled with weak growth following years of economic pressure, leaving companies cautious about hiring and limiting the labor market's ability to recover. Recent improvements in economic activity are providing some hope that conditions could strengthen, but the latest employment figures show that a sustained labor market recovery has yet to take hold.

0: 27 seasons, Luis Suarez gets us.
1: Lionel Messi scored four goals and set up another as Inter Miami thrashed CF Montreal 7-1 in an MLS regular season match at New Stadium in Miami on Saturday.
0: Back of the net.
1: Carlos Casemiro opened the scoring for Miami in the 20th minute, but Montreal drew level when Fabian Herbers struck in the 37th.
0: Herbers gives it a go.
1: Messi restored Miami's lead 3 minutes later before scoring again in the 52nd minute, shortly after the second half began. Luis Suarez added a fourth goal in the 80th minute after being set up by Messi. Messi then completed his hat trick 3 minutes later to extend Miami's advantage. Alexander Shaw made it 6-1 in the 89th minute, before Messi sealed the emphatic win with his fourth goal in the 6th minute of stoppage time.
0: There are no words.
1: The Argentine forward was the standout performer, scoring four times and providing an assist in Miami's dominant victory.
2: Munich launched its Bundesliga title defense in emphatic fashion with a 5-1 win over Stuttgart at the Allianz Arena. Dayot Upamecano opened the scoring in the 21st minute, flicking Joshua Kimmich's corner past Fabian Bredlow after Stuttgart had earlier hit the crossbar through Thiago Tomas. Stuttgart equalized 7 minutes after halftime when Joseph Agumon scored following Manuel Neuer's save from Jeff Chabot. But Bayern responded almost immediately. Michael Olise restored the lead in the 55th minute from another Kimmich assist, before Van Omen turned Alphonso Davies' cross into his own net 3 minutes later. Substitute Ismael Saibari then set up Aleksandar Pavlovich for Bayern's fourth in the 82nd minute, before providing another assist for Luis Diaz to complete the scoring in stoppage time. Olise also had a second goal ruled out for offside as Bayern threatened to add further goals. The defending champions extended their unbeaten run in Bundesliga season opening matches to 15 games and made an early statement in their pursuit of another German title. Bayern captain Manuel Neuer made his 600th competitive appearance for the club.

0: It was tough. It was physical. So I think we had to work really hard to get our first chances, to add our first spaces. But eventually the spaces got bigger. And when the spaces got bigger, we were not necessarily clinical, but we became more dangerous. And at the end, I have to praise the team for the mentality again. We scored the third one, which was the decider, I think. And then we went for the fourth and the fifth. And even after, we tried another to have the sixth. And it's good to see those signs as early in the season. We score a lot of goals. So I think last year we scored 182 goals, if I'm right. But we score still 30% of our goals on set pieces. So I think we can't forget that this is a way for us as well to gain an advantage in a game. So we still have the focus to, together with the team, you know, Giacomo Stay and Aaron Danks, you know, they're working really hard to make sure we have the right setup, attacking and defending. And it's a weapon for us as well. Yeah, not a lot of rest. Still very early in the season, so... But it's a combination that we're used to. So we're going to handle it the best we can, and then try and keep the same objective, which is winning games.
1: And frankly, since he's been here, skied down the right field line. This
2: Ben Rice drove in three runs, including a two-run single in a five-run eighth inning, as the New York Yankees.

Yankees beat the Boston Red Sox 9-2 in the second game of a split doubleheader on Saturday, August 29th. Ahmed Rosario and Austin Wells also delivered RBI singles in the eighth as New York earned a split after Boston won the opener 6-0. Rice sparked a three-run third inning with an RBI single against Brayan Bello, while Luis Garcia Jr. added a run-scoring fielder's choice and Jazz Chisholm Jr. hit a sacrifice fly. Max Fried allowed one run over three and two-thirds innings in his return from the injured list, while Paul Blackburn earned the win in relief. Nick Sogard homered for Boston, which fell level with New York at six wins apiece in the season series. The Yankees moved three games ahead of the Red Sox for the American League's top wild card spot. Yankees shortstop George Lombard Jr. left with right knee discomfort and was scheduled for imaging. France's Diane Perry stayed resilient to defeat Belgian second seed Elise Mertens 6-4, 0-6, 6-3 in the Monterey Open final on Saturday, securing her maiden WTA singles title in her final tune-up ahead of the U.S. Open. Perry, 23, took control of the match early at the WTA 500 event, racing to a 4-1 lead in the opening set, before 30-year-old Mertens stormed back to level. Perry won the next game and then broke Mertens to take the first set, 6-4. But a dominant Mertens emerged for the second set as the Belgian won six straight games, breaking her opponent three times. Perry took a medical timeout while down 5-0 in the second set, but returned to the match. The Frenchwoman found her momentum again in the deciding set, taking a commanding 5-1 lead before the Belgian started inching her way back, winning back-to-back games. But a resilient Perry served out the set 6-3 to win her first tour-level singles title in just over 2.5 hours. Perry will face Swiss Victoria Golubic at the U.S. Open on Monday,

The world is full of fear, getting whatever it wants. It only cares for five of its children. An enigma. Summoning armies of terror. Instead of wind, rain, or snow, it strangles the poor with oil and spreads death on its soil. Not you nor others. The rich will understand. They tell when it will fail and when and how high it will rise. Before you, there were others who stood strong and brave, and who were blown away like straw. It liked the ones with weak faith, but true life liked the brave ones. But now, you stand before me, challenging, rejecting terror. You come with crowds following you. You are aware of everything. And now you know nothing is as powerful as the truth. A News.

0: Turkish nation is marking the 104th anniversary of Turkey's Victory Day. The 30th of August Victory Day symbolizes the resounding defeat of occupying Greek armies at the hands of Turks in the Battle of Dumlupinar in 1922. The 30th of August is one of the most critical turning points in the country's history and paved the way for the foundation of the Republic of Turkey. The Great Offensive, one of the greatest military victories in history, was launched by the Turkish Armed Forces on August 26, 1922, under the leadership of Mustafa Kemal Atatürk, the founder of the Republic of Turkey, and ended on September 18th that same year. The Turkish Grand National Assembly was launched in Ankara in 1920 as the occupiers focused their repressive policies on Atatürk and his colleagues while the Turkish army moved to the Western Front. The following year, Turkish soldiers would repel Greek forces that advanced within 70 kilometers of the parliament. After roughly 1 year of preparation, Commander-in-Chief Atatürk launched the Great Offensive to expel the occupiers. On the night of August 29th, the commanders made a situation assessment and agreed to act immediately and decisively. Atatürk ordered the Turkish army to move to the western Kütahya region on August 30th, dealing a decisive blow to Greek troops in Anatolia. Following the victory, Turkish military commanders set out to expel the remaining Greek soldiers from Anatolia with an offensive on the city of Izmir on the Aegean coast. "Armies, your first goal is the Mediterranean. Forward!" Atatürk ordered his troops, who moved out from Kütahya on September 1st and liberated Izmir on September 9th.
1: Aziz Atatürk, bugün millet olarak büyük zaferin 104. yıl dönümünü bir kez daha gururla kutluyoruz. 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
0: Turkey, Saudi Arabia, and Pakistan are strengthening their defense partnership as senior officials prepare to gather in Istanbul for the first high-level committee meeting under the Mecca Joint Defense Agreement. The meeting brings together the three countries' foreign and defense ministers alongside their military chiefs to provide strategic direction for cooperation under the newly established pact. The agreement was signed on August 7th by Turkish President Recep Tayyip Erdogan, Saudi Crown Prince Mohammed bin Salman, and Pakistani Prime Minister Shehbaz Sharif amid growing regional and international security challenges. At the heart of the pact is a collective defense commitment stipulating that an attack against any one of the three countries will be regarded as an attack against all parties. The Istanbul meeting will focus on international security as well as strengthening the three countries' defense capabilities and improving interoperability among their armed forces. Officials will also discuss deeper defense industry cooperation, including joint production, research and development, alongside stronger coordination in the fight against terrorism. The three countries are expected to establish the framework for a secretariat and other mechanisms that will coordinate activities under the agreement and determine a roadmap for future cooperation. The Istanbul meeting represents the first major institutional step in putting the defense agreement into practice, with Ankara, Riyadh, and Islamabad seeking to deepen coordination while promoting regional security, stability, and peace.

0: Iran's Supreme Leader Ayatollah Mojtaba Khamenei is calling for greater unity among Muslim countries as Tehran faces mounting economic pressure from the U.S. and continues to defend its position in the Strait of Hormuz. In a written message, Khamenei urged Gulf rulers to identify what he described as their real enemy, understand its plans, and work together to confront common threats. The Iranian leader also called for stronger cooperation and mutual defense among Muslim countries as tensions with Washington remain high 6 months into the war. His message comes as Iran's leadership increasingly acknowledges the economic damage caused by the war, U.S. sanctions, and Washington's blockade of Iranian ports. Despite the economic strain, Tehran is showing no sign of abandoning its confrontation with Washington and says that diplomacy and defense will remain parallel pillars of its strategy. Iran is also maintaining its position over the Strait of Hormuz, rejecting U.S. claims that the strategic waterway has fully reopened and insisting that vessels require Tehran's authorization to pass. Diplomatic efforts continue alongside the standoff, with Qatar and Pakistan seeking to revive negotiations and restore arrangements established under the short-lived June Memorandum of Understanding. Tehran says that it remains prepared for diplomacy while resisting Washington's expanding economic pressure campaign and defending what it considers its security and economic interests.
1: It's been 6 months since Israel and the United States attacked Iran, the goal in part to change the Middle East through military force. Now, while the Middle East has changed, it's not in the way they had hoped. Iran has survived the assassination of its top leaders and weeks of bombing and has found leverage in effectively shuttering the Strait of Hormuz. Gulf Arab nations saw worrying gaps open up in the American security umbrella they have relied on for decades. And some are looking at alternatives, with Saudi Arabia entering into a new defense pact with Turkey and Pakistan. Israel has once again thrashed its enemies without defeating them. And after nearly 3 years of war in Gaza and new land seizures in the Palestinian territories, as well as Lebanon and Syria, it's seen the erosion of support among the American public and is at risk of generational rupture with the United States, its closest ally. Iran is now determined to exert permanent control over the strait while giving no ground on its disputed nuclear program. It's a risky gamble, especially as the United States tightens its blockades and vows new sanctions on Iran's already battered economy. This week, the Trump administration said it would focus on increasing economic pressure rather than military action to try to finish them. As the conflict continues, Trump's talk of finding a quick end to the war appears to be fading. He said he's not in a hurry to get back to the negotiating table. There is no end in sight to the war and its impact on the global economy.
0: Israeli strikes and fire in central Gaza killed three Palestinians and wounded others on Saturday, according to local health officials. In Gaza City, two Palestinians were killed and another was wounded in an Israeli strike on a motorbike, according to officials at Shifa Hospital. The Israeli military said it struck a military operative without elaborating. Elsewhere, tank fire killed a farmer in the eastern part of Deir al-Bala, according to officials at Al-Aqsa Martyrs Hospital, where the body was taken. The Israeli military did not immediately comment, and the latest airstrike on the compound of Al-Aqsa Martyrs Hospital wounded three Palestinians.

0: officials with Gaza's health ministry said. Israel's military said it struck a Hamas commander who planned to execute terror attacks adjacent to the compound. The military statement accused the commander of hiding in the compound. A fragile ceasefire in Gaza has continued since October. While the heaviest fighting in Gaza has subsided, Israel's military has killed at least 1,313 Palestinians since then, according to Gaza's health ministry. The ministry, part of the Hamas-led government, maintains detailed casualty records that are seen as generally reliable by UN agencies and independent experts. It does not give a breakdown of civilians and militants. One Palestinian was killed on Saturday in an Israeli drone strike on the Al-Amal neighborhood west of Khan Yunis in the southern Gaza Strip, according to local reports. The body of the victim was brought to Nasser Hospital in Khan Yunis, medical sources said. Further details on the identity of the victim and the circumstances of the strike have not yet been released. The Al-Amal neighborhood has been the site of repeated Israeli drone strikes throughout 2026, with previous attacks in the same area killing multiple Palestinians, including civilians targeted while traveling by vehicle or motorcycle, according to local medical sources and Palestinian news agency Wafa. Since a ceasefire took effect in Gaza on October 10th, Israeli strikes have continued intermittently despite the truce, with Gaza's health ministry reporting that more than 1,400 Palestinians have been killed and over 4,300 wounded in the period since, according to the latest figures released by health authorities in the territory.
1: Militant Israeli invaders attacked Palestinians in the West Bank village of Kusra on Saturday, prompting the Israeli army to arrive and order them to leave, but they remained on nearby land, as seen in one of the Reuters-obtained videos. As militant Israeli invaders pressed on with a week-long siege of Palestinian homes that has drawn U.S. criticism, other families on the outskirts of the West Bank village Kusra say they have been facing sometimes deadly settler attacks for months. The attack took place a few meters away from house of the Palestinian-American Louis Reedy, whose house has been under the siege of settlers for the past few weeks. Israeli rights activists say that invaders have been pushing closer to Palestinian villages as part of a strategy to seize Palestinian civilian-controlled areas under the Oslo Peace Accords. Violence by Jewish invaders in the West Bank has been on the rise, some emboldened by the government of right-wing Prime Minister Benjamin Netanyahu, who has spearheaded a massive settlement expansion. As of the end of June, more than 2,200 Palestinians had been displaced in 2026 due to settler violence and access restrictions, according to United Nations data. Many of those displaced have been in herding communities in isolated rural areas, according to rights groups.
0: In the French capital, Paris, demonstrators marched carrying olive branches and kites in support of Palestine. Supporters of Palestine gathered near Paris's historic Bastille Square. Despite the rainy weather, demonstrators marched toward the Fountain of the Innocents in the city center. Carrying olive branches, which represent peace and hold an important place in Palestinian culture, demonstrators chanted slogans including, "There is genocide in Gaza, we will not be silent," and "Release the 10,000 Palestinian prisoners." In protest against Gazan children being deprived of their right to play with kites, demonstrators also flew kites featuring the Palestinian flag motif, demanding the release of all Palestinian prisoners, including doctors. Demonstrators wrote numbers on their faces and arms in response to Israel marking the foreheads of some detained Palestinians with numbers. One demonstrator, who had the number 44 marked on her forehead, carried a sign reading, "Don't the numbers on the prisoners remind you of something?" Kites flown from Gaza last weekend. The Israeli press had claimed that kites flown from the Gaza Strip were landing in Israeli settlements near the border, causing unease among Israelis. Israeli Prime Minister Benjamin Netanyahu and Defense Minister Yisrael Katz held a security meeting on the matter, threatening to intensify attacks and forcibly displace Palestinians if the kite flying continued. Hamas had noted that the kites in question were being flown by children and that Israel was using this as a pretext for an attack on Gaza. Israel's threats over the kites had caused fear among the Palestinian population, particularly children who have been living under heavy bombardment and blockade in the Gaza Strip for nearly 3 years. Among Palestinian children in Gaza who have been deprived of their right to play with kites, some have thrown their kites into the sea, while others have torn them apart in protest. Israel's continued attacks on the Gaza Strip and Lebanon were protested at a demonstration held in the Swedish capital, Stockholm. Activists who gathered at Odenplan Square at the call of numerous civil society organizations reacted against Israel targeting Gaza and Lebanon with airstrikes despite the ceasefire. Demonstrators carried banners reading, "Civilians are being killed in Gaza. Schools and hospitals are being bombed. Stop the attacks on Lebanon. End the food shortage. And we don't want war. We can never forget the genocide in Palestine." Swedish activist Lasse Hauer, who supported the demonstration, told an AA correspondent that the genocide in Palestine could never be forgotten. Hauer said, "We cannot forget any genocide. We cannot forget the genocide quietly advancing in Cuba, in Venezuela. We cannot forget all the civilians dying because of sanctions around the world. Humanity is one, and we must fight together. They call this a ceasefire. They call this peace in Palestine, in Gaza. There is no peace in Gaza. There is no peace in Palestine. There is no peace in the West Bank. There is terror. There is a fast genocide and a slow genocide. And we can never give up. We must raise our voices in every way we can." Thousands of displaced Lebanese families remain unable to return home as Israeli forces continue to occupy parts of southern Lebanon, leaving many sheltering in public schools as a new academic year approaches. In the southern coastal city of Tyre, around 200 families are living in makeshift rooms inside a school gymnasium after fleeing villages damaged by Israeli attacks or remaining under Israeli occupation. Around 350,000 people remain displaced across Lebanon, while thousands continue to depend on collective shelters because they have no homes or communities they can safely return to. The prolonged displacement is creating another crisis for Lebanon's children as public schools prepare for the new academic year, while many buildings are still being used to house families. Lebanon's education infrastructure has also suffered extensive damage, with dozens of schools destroyed and hundreds more requiring repairs following the conflict.
2: In these 6 months, the latest figure we have is that 45 schools have been completely destroyed and damaged, mainly in the southern Lebanon. But in total, we are talking about 300 schools that have been sort of, and that's according to the Ministry of Education and Higher Education, that are damaged or

0: that needs repair. So 300 schools.
1: For families living behind makeshift walls of boards and tarps, however, overcrowding and a lack of privacy are adding to the hardship of displacement. With the negotiations failing to produce a political solution and Israeli forces maintaining their presence in parts of southern Lebanon, displaced families face an uncertain future both at home and in the classroom. Russian forces launched a wave of attacks across multiple regions of Ukraine on Friday, killing at least two people, injuring several others, and causing widespread damage to homes, vehicles, and infrastructure. In Odessa, an attack by Russian forces killed one person and injured three others. The strike also set fire to eight trucks loaded with food supplies, leaving them damaged. In Zaporizhia, a Russian drone strike early Friday morning injured five people, Ukraine's state emergency service reported. Representative Dmytro Chebanenko told reporters that the strike sparked a massive fire covering 14,000 square meters, engulfing a shopping center in the southeastern city. He added that repeated threats of further strikes complicated rescue and firefighting operations on the ground. Meanwhile, in the Kyiv region, Russian forces resumed their drone barrage for a second consecutive day, targeting more than a dozen apartment buildings and storage depots. According to Timur Tikhachenko, head of the Kyiv Regional Military Administration, the strikes damaged 14 warehouses, 16 private houses, three apartment buildings, and 16 vehicles. One person was killed and two others were wounded in the attacks. Russia's defense ministry confirmed it had struck a warehouse overnight in the Kyiv region, claiming the facility was being used to store Ukraine's Flamingo cruise missiles along with fuel for rocket boosters, though this claim has not been independently verified. The coordinated strikes across Odessa, Zaporizhia, and Kyiv reflect a broader pattern of intensified Russian aerial attacks on Ukrainian cities in recent days, hitting both civilian infrastructure and, according to Moscow, military-linked storage sites. At least 27 people have been killed after a Russian drone strike triggered a massive detonation at a warehouse in the village of Myla in Kyiv's Bucha district, officials said Saturday, prompting President Volodymyr Zelensky to demand accountability for those responsible. Kyiv Regional Governor Timur Tkachenko said 42 others were injured, including four children, and more than 380 people were evacuated from the strike area. He said at least 50 residential buildings were damaged in the attack, which also sparked a large-scale fire that spread to nearby homes and a restaurant. Tkachenko confirmed that Dmitrivka community head Taras Didich was among those killed and cautioned that the final death toll may still rise as rescue operations and debris removal continue. Zelensky said the strike on the warehouse was followed by a detonation that caused significant damage to nearby infrastructure, including residential buildings and a facility providing care for the elderly and people with disabilities. He did not give further details on what was stored at the site, but said criminal proceedings had already been opened on charges of official negligence. There are regulations in place ammunition cannot be stored near homes or other residential areas, Zelensky wrote on X. Those who allowed this to happen must be held accountable for their decisions. There will definitely be appropriate conclusions. Ukrainian Prime Minister Serhiy Koretsky drew a comparison to a similar strike on an ammunition depot in Vishnev near Kyiv earlier this year that killed 22 people. Unfortunately, we can already see that the terrible tragedy in Vishnev did not become a lesson, Koretsky said. In the fifth year of a full-scale invasion, making the same mistakes is criminal negligence, and all those guilty without exception must be severely punished so that such situations do not happen again. Russia's defense ministry said its forces struck an arms depot storing drone manufacturing equipment. We'll be right back.
2: Les combats ont duré quelques heures.
1: Niger's authorities say that security forces have brought military unrest in the capital under control after mutinous soldiers targeted several critical sites, including the airport and presidential area. Heavy gunfire and explosions were reported around Diori Hamani International Airport, the nearby military airbase and the presidential palace as the unrest unfolded. The defense minister said that a group of soldiers had broken away from military command and attempted to detain fellow troops at the base 101 military facility. The mutinous soldiers then opened fire on several sensitive locations across the capital, prompting a rapid response from Nigerian defense and security forces. Authorities say that government forces regained control of the targeted sites and launched security operations to stabilize the affected areas. The defense minister said that control was gradually restored across the capital and urged residents to remain calm and continue their normal activities. The Turkish Foreign Ministry said that Ankara is closely following the violence in Niger, called for restraint to preserve security and stability, and reaffirmed Ankara's solidarity with Niger and its people. Niger has faced persistent attacks by armed groups across the country, adding pressure on security forces already confronting instability in the wider Sahel region.
3: The World Health Organization and its partners worked with the Nepal Army to rush essential supplies to flood-affected parts of central Nepal as the death toll rose above 700, with nearly 3,000 missing on Sunday. WHO staff coordinated with Nepal Army personnel in Nuwakot and moved medical supplies at a staging area in Kathmandu, video from Friday showed.
4: The whole village seems to have been washed away. There are families that have been washed away. The health facilities have been washed away. And people are in dire need of support. WHO has been trying to assess the needs and respond to the government of Nepal with whatever best we can at this moment. We have been supporting with our IEHK kits. We've been supporting with tents. We've been supporting with other supplies as required. And there are other supplies that are coming from Kathmandu to this place.
3: Among the nearly 3,000 missing, 2,246 were in Nepal and 554 in Tibet's Gairong County. At least 540 were foreign nationals, many of them Hindu pilgrims from India. The impoverished Himalayan nation of 30 million people called for specialist foreign assistance, and its finance minister told Reuters it would need about $4 billion to $5 billion to rebuild.
5: We're in Dading, where we're seeing some of the roads are opening up, including parts of the main Nepal highway that was shut down. Serves as a major way for things to get in and out of Kathmandu, and there's fears there may be shortages ahead of the autumn festival season. Behind us, you're seeing along the river. We've been getting warnings all morning that the river levels might be rising and that water is moving very, very fast. So locals have been advised to move way to higher zones, away to safety. You can see also the extent of the destruction. There's entire homes, there's tractors, farming equipment, vehicles completely submerged to the sediment by the riverside. I think the extent of the damage is still being surveyed because areas are very hard to access.
6: A devastating flood in the border area of Nepal and China swept through villages and inundated buildings. Experts say rising temperatures and melting glaciers probably played a role in the disaster. But they warn against describing climate change as the sole trigger. Here's what we know so far about the cause of the floods. Scientists say it probably began with a massive ice rock avalanche, though the exact cause of the Himalayan disaster is still being analyzed. Hundreds were killed, with over 1,000 still missing days after the catastrophe. Mohan Bahadur Chand, an assistant professor at Kathmandu University's Department of Environmental Science, explains.
7: The height where we are assuming that ice was broken is about 5,200 meters from the sea level, and then the vertical drop of almost 1,200 meters, and then again the ice might have melted during that drop.
6: Chant said the combination of extreme height and speed was enough to melt the broken ice and drag vast quantities of debris down with it.
7: It carried several amounts of tons of sediments in that low part, and then again there was another vertical drops all the way to the rivers, which was about at 3,000 meters.
6: Similar catastrophic surges have hit the region in recent years, but on a smaller scale.
8: These events have occurred throughout history. What's unusual is the scale of this landslide. It is incredibly large.
6: Benjamin Horton is Dean of the School of Energy and Environment at the City University of Hong Kong.
8: With climate change, that summer melting is more extensive, it's more intensive, it lasts for a longer period of the year. So the probability of these landslides that are generated by climate change is increasing year upon year.
6: The long-term trend appears stark. The United Nations said in 2023 that global warming caused Nepal's snow-capped mountains to lose around one-third of their ice cover in just over 30 years. And glaciers in Nepal had melted 65% faster over the previous decade than they had in the decade before.
8: One of the things that I find so tragic is that the people who lost their lives and lost their livelihoods didn't contribute to this problem. They're not the polluters of carbon dioxide. We know who are the polluters, and they are responsible.

0: passenger vessel has capsized off the Turkish Republic of Northern Cyprus, prompting authorities to mobilize emergency medical teams and prepare hospitals for possible casualties. The Turkish Republic of Northern Cyprus Health Ministry said that all necessary measures have been taken to provide passengers with rapid medical assistance following the incident. Health teams have been deployed to the port, while both public and private hospitals have been placed on readiness to receive anyone requiring treatment. The ministry said that maximum available personnel have been mobilized to ensure that any medical needs arising from the incident can be addressed without delay. Preparations have also been completed for medical teams assigned to work both at the port and in hospitals as emergency operations continue. Emergency preparations remain in place as authorities coordinate the medical response and ensure health teams are ready to provide immediate assistance where needed.
1: Red alert has been issued for 9 cities in Italy today due to the 5th heat wave affecting the country since the beginning of summer. According to reports in the national press, a new heat wave has been affecting the central and southern regions of the country since the start of the week. Italy's Ministry of Health has classified some high-risk areas as red in order to warn the public about the negative effects of the 5th heat wave seen since the beginning of summer. Accordingly, red alert has been issued for 9 cities in the central and southern regions of the country: Bari, Cagliari, Campobasso, Catania, Latina, Messina, Palermo, Rome, and Reggio Calabria. The Ministry of Health, while reiterating a series of warnings and precautionary recommendations on its website for sun protection, especially advised the elderly, children, and the sick not to go outside between 11 a.m. and 6 p.m. when the day is hottest. The extreme heat also made things difficult for tourists visiting the capital, Rome, and for city residents. In particular, visitors wishing to see the city's famous tourist sites were seen using umbrellas and portable fans to protect themselves from the sun, and forming lines in front of fountains to cool off.

0: I've got about a, I don't know, 12-foot hallway, and there's two bear cubs hanging on my bear rug, staring at me.
1: Matt Errico has had bears get into his garbage before.
2: Where's your mom at?
1: But the Granby, Colorado resident said this furry home invasion earlier this month was a first.
0: The most worrying thing about seeing those two bears is I couldn't see my front door from where I was standing. So I was just wondering what was around the corner. And I was very relieved when they left and there was no mama standing there.
1: Encounters with bears like this are becoming more commonplace across the U.S. West. This past winter was the driest in memory, wiping out plants, grasses, berries, and nuts that form around 90% of a bear's diet, according to experts and state wildlife agencies.
3: He's running back towards the school.
1: The hungry bears and their incredible sense of smell are now on the hunt for human food. Wildlife agencies say it's leading to record bear deaths in some states, including at least 187 in New Mexico and 39 in Utah.
4: Going into this fall, out west is going to be a huge challenge.
1: Heather Reich is the former bear manager for Nevada's Department of Wildlife.
4: They're coming down into the valleys more, which mean they bump into us people because that's where we live. And that's where we start seeing the increases in conflict with bears getting into garbage, bird feeders, fruit trees, things like that.
1: In Colorado, which only has black bears, there have been more than 7,000 sightings so far this year. That's already more than the full year record set in 2019, when there were 5,400 bear sightings. The state has had 5 bear attacks so far this year. A spokesperson for Colorado Parks and Wildlife said up to 2% of sightings end in euthanization. But that can be mitigated if people alert authorities to bears early, allowing authorities to scare off the animals. Conservation groups like the Colorado Bear Coalition say the animals too often pay with their lives because of human negligence, and that wildlife agencies should do more to prevent conflicts.
5: More bear, go!
1: Authorities are calling on residents to use bear-resistant garbage bins, promptly bring in trash containers, and to keep pet food and bird seed out of reach. Heather Reich in Nevada described the upcoming months as Armageddon for wildlife workers.
4: All of my colleagues that I've spoken to said the level of conflict that they're seeing is already beyond what they expected. And we are just now starting to get into the hardest time of year when the bears really need to get those calories on board. So we anticipate most of us are not going to be sleeping for the next couple months. It's going to be a lot of bear conflict. People should expect to see bears.

Venezuelans reacted cautiously on Saturday to news of a major oil agreement between Caracas and Washington announced on Friday, with many saying the deal should translate into tangible benefits for ordinary people. President Donald Trump on Friday announced an unprecedented U.S. push to take control of a fifth of Venezuela's vast oil reserves, betting that American companies can revive the OPEC nation's battered energy industry while delivering a new source of crude to help bring down U.S. fuel prices. Trump provided few details about the agreement, saying only that the U.S. had secured majority control of more than 65 billion barrels of Venezuela's proven oil reserves through a partnership with private business. The South American nation's leader, Delcy Rodriguez, welcomed the agreement, saying it would boost the economy and government revenue. Still, many residents in Caracas say they are waiting to see whether its benefits reach ordinary Venezuelans. The new deal would represent a dramatic expansion of the U.S. role in Venezuela's oil industry as the Trump administration seeks to revive the country's production and secure more crude for U.S. refineries. Venezuela holds the world's largest proven oil reserves, but produces only about 1.25 million barrels per day, far below its potential after years of underinvestment, mismanagement, and sanctions.

0: U.S. consumer confidence weakened in August as persistent inflation concerns and fears of a broader economic slowdown weighed on household sentiment. The University of Michigan's Consumer Sentiment Index fell about 6% from July and roughly 11% from a year earlier, extending signs of growing caution among American consumers. The decline was particularly pronounced among older Americans, lower and middle-income households, and consumers without stock investments, groups with less capacity to absorb higher living costs. Inflation remains a major source of concern, despite a slight improvement in expectations for price increases over the coming year. Near-term inflation expectations remain well above levels recorded before the Iran war, reflecting continued pressure from higher energy costs and uncertainty surrounding the conflict. Americans also expect gasoline prices to continue rising, adding to concerns about household budgets and purchasing power. At the same time, consumers are becoming increasingly worried that persistent price pressures could be accompanied by weaker growth elsewhere in the U.S. economy. The combination of elevated living costs, geopolitical uncertainty, and concerns over the economic outlook is keeping consumer sentiment under pressure despite some moderation in inflation expectations.
1: There should be no misunderstanding. The Fed's price stability objective of 2%, as measured by the PCE price index, is a firm, fixed target. Let me be equally clear about another aspect of this objective. Price stability is not self-executing, nor is inflation necessarily mean reverting. It's the Fed's job to deliver stable prices. No excuses. For my part, today, as we sit here, I'm impressed by the overall performance of the economy, which appears to have strengthened. One indicator of strength is how well an economy holds up under stress, how well it holds up under shocks. On that score, both Main Street and Wall Street have been remarkably resilient. So here is my standard. We must be confident that underlying inflation is moving to our objective, clearly and at sufficient speed. Otherwise, we have work to do. That's our job, that's our mandate, and that's our charge to keep.

Germany's labor market remains under pressure, with the number of unemployed people staying above 3 million as economic weakness continues to weigh on employment. Official figures show that the unemployed population increased to around 3.06 million in August, rising both from the previous month and from a year earlier. The unemployment rate also edged higher to 6.5%, reflecting the continued lack of momentum in Europe's largest economy. Germany's Federal Employment Agency said that the labor market showed little meaningful improvement beyond the usual seasonal effects associated with the summer period. The rise in unemployment comes after the number of people without work crossed the 3 million mark in July, highlighting persistent weakness in the labor market. Economists point to a combination of seasonal factors and prolonged economic stagnation as key reasons behind the deterioration in employment conditions. Germany has struggled with weak growth following years of economic pressure, leaving companies cautious about hiring and limiting the labor market's ability to recover. Recent improvements in economic activity are providing some hope that conditions could strengthen, but the latest employment figures show that a sustained labor market recovery has yet to take hold.

0: Lionel Messi scored four goals and set up another as Inter Miami thrashed CF Montreal 7-1 in an MLS regular season match at New Stadium in Miami on Saturday. Carlos Casemiro opened the scoring for Miami in the 20th minute, but Montreal drew level when Fabian Herbers struck in the 37th. Messi restored Miami's lead 3 minutes later before scoring again in the 52nd minute, shortly after the second half began. Luis Suarez added a fourth goal in the 80th minute after being set up by Messi. Messi then completed his hat trick 3 minutes later to extend Miami's advantage. Alexander Shaw made it 6-1 in the 89th minute before Messi sealed the emphatic win with his fourth goal in the 6th minute of stoppage time.
1: There are no words.
0: The Argentine forward was the standout performer, scoring four times and providing an assist in Miami's dominant victory.
2: Munich launched its Bundesliga title defense in emphatic fashion with a 5-1 win over Stuttgart at the Allianz Arena. Diot Upamecano opened the scoring in the 21st minute, flicking Joshua Kimmich's corner past Fabian Bredlow after Stuttgart had earlier hit the crossbar through Thiago Tomas. Stuttgart equalized 7 minutes after halftime when Joshua Waggemann scored following Manuel Neuer's save from Jeff Chabot. But Bayern responded almost immediately. Michael Olise restored the lead in the 55th minute from another Kimmich assist, before Vanomen turned Alphonso Davies' cross into his own net 3 minutes later. Substitute Ismael Saibari then set up Aleksandar Pavlovic for Bayern's fourth in the 82nd minute, before providing another assist for Luis Diaz to complete the scoring in stoppage time. Olise also had a second goal ruled out for offside as Bayern threatened to add further goals. The defending champions extended their unbeaten run in Bundesliga season opening matches to 15 games and made an early statement in their pursuit of another German title. Bayern captain Manuel Neuer made his 600th competitive appearance for the club.

0: It was tough. It was physical. So I think we had to work really hard to get our first chances, to add our first spaces. But eventually the spaces got bigger, and when the spaces got bigger, we were not necessarily clinical, but we became more dangerous. And at the end, I have to praise the team for the mentality again. We scored the third one, which was the decider, I think. And then we went for the fourth and the fifth. And even after, we tried another to have the sixth. And it's good to see those signs as early in the season. We score a lot of goals. So I think last year we scored 182 goals, if I'm right. But we score still 30% of our goals on set pieces. So I think we can't forget that this is a way for us as well to gain an advantage in a game. So we still have the focus to, together with the team, you know, Giacomo Stay and Aaron Danks, you know, they're working really hard to make sure we have the right setup, attacking and defending. And it's a weapon for us as well. Yeah, not a lot of rest. Still very early in the season, so... But it's a combination that we're used to. So we're going to handle it the best we can, and then try and keep the same objective, which is winning games.
1: And frankly, since he's been here, sky down the right field line. This
2: Ben Rice drove in three runs, including a two-run single in a five-run eighth inning, as the New York Yankees beat the Boston Red Sox 9-2 in the second game of a split doubleheader on Saturday, August 29th. Ahmed Rosario and Austin Wells also delivered RBI singles in the eighth, as New York earned a split after Boston won the opener 6-0. Rice sparked a three-run third inning with an RBI single against Brayan Bello, while Luis Garcia Jr. added a run-scoring fielder's choice, and Jazz Chisholm Jr. hit a sacrifice fly. Max Fried allowed one run over three and two-thirds innings in his return from the injured

list, while Paul Blackburn earned the win in relief. Nick Sogard homered for Boston, which fell level with New York at 6 wins apiece in the season series. The Yankees moved 3 games ahead of the Red Sox for the American League's top wild card spot. Yankees shortstop George Lombard Jr. left with right knee discomfort and was scheduled for imaging. France's Diane Perry stayed resilient to defeat Belgium's second seed, Elise Mertens, 6-4, 0-6, 6-3 in the Monterey Open final on Saturday, securing her maiden WTA singles title in her final tune-up ahead of the U.S. Open. Perry, 23, took control of the match early at the WTA 500 event, racing to a 4-1 lead in the opening set, before 30-year-old Mertens stormed back to level. Perry won the next game and then broke Mertens to take the first set, 6-4. But a dominant Mertens emerged for the second set as the Belgian won 6 straight games, breaking her opponent 3 times. Perry took a medical timeout while down 5-0 in the second set, but returned to the match. The Frenchwoman found her momentum again in the deciding set, taking a commanding 5-1 lead before the Belgian started inching her way back, winning back-to-back games. But a resilient Perry served out the set 6-3 to win her first tour-level singles title in just over 2.5 hours. Perry will face Swiss Victoria Golubic at the U.S. Open on Monday,

The Turkish nation is marking the 104th anniversary of Turkey's Victory Day. The 30th of August Victory Day symbolizes the resounding defeat of occupying Greek armies at the hands of Turks in the Battle of Dumlupinar in 1922.

0: 30th of August is one of the most critical turning points in the country's history and paved the way for the foundation of the Republic of Turkey. The Great Offensive, one of the greatest military victories in history, was launched by the Turkish Armed Forces on August 26, 1922, under the leadership of Mustafa Kemal Atatürk, the founder of the Republic of Turkey, and ended on September 18th that same year. The Turkish Grand National Assembly was launched in Ankara in 1920 as the occupiers focused their repressive policies on Atatürk and his colleagues while the Turkish army moved to the Western Front. The following year, Turkish soldiers would repel Greek forces that advanced within 70 kilometers of the parliament. After roughly 1 year of preparation, Commander-in-Chief Atatürk launched the Great Offensive to expel the occupiers. On the night of August 29th, the commanders made a situation assessment and agreed to act immediately and decisively. Atatürk ordered the Turkish army to move to the western Kütahya region on August 30th, dealing a decisive blow to Greek troops in Anatolia. Following the victory, Turkish military commanders set out to expel the remaining Greek soldiers from Anatolia with an offensive on the city of Izmir on the Aegean coast. Armies, your first goal is the Mediterranean. Forward! Atatürk ordered his troops, who moved out from Kütahya on September 1st and liberated Izmir on September 9th.
1: Aziz Atatürk, bugün millet olarak büyük zaferin 104. yıl dönümünü bir kez daha gururla kutluyoruz. 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
0: Turkey, Saudi Arabia, and Pakistan are strengthening their defense partnership as senior officials prepare to gather in Istanbul for the first high-level committee meeting under the Mecca Joint Defense Agreement. The meeting brings together the three countries' foreign and defense ministers alongside their military chiefs to provide strategic direction for cooperation under the newly established pact. The agreement was signed on August 7th by Turkish President Recep Tayyip Erdogan, Saudi Crown Prince Mohammed bin Salman, and Pakistani Prime Minister Shehbaz Sharif amid growing regional and international security challenges. At the heart of the pact is a collective defense commitment stipulating that an attack against any one of the three countries will be regarded as an attack against all parties. The Istanbul meeting will focus on international security as well as strengthening the three countries' defense capabilities and improving interoperability among their armed forces. Officials will also discuss deeper defense industry cooperation, including joint production, research and development, alongside stronger coordination in the fight against terrorism. The three countries are expected to establish the framework for a secretariat and other mechanisms that will coordinate activities under the agreement and determine a roadmap for future cooperation. The Istanbul meeting represents the first major institutional step in putting the defense agreement into practice, with Ankara, Riyadh, and Islamabad seeking to deepen coordination while promoting regional security, stability, and peace.

0: Iran's Supreme Leader Ayatollah Mojtaba Khamenei is calling for greater unity among Muslim countries as Tehran faces mounting economic pressure from the U.S. and continues to defend its position in the Strait of Hormuz. In a written message, Khamenei urged Gulf rulers to identify what he described as their real enemy, understand its plans, and work together to confront common threats. The Iranian leader also called for stronger cooperation and mutual defense among Muslim countries as tensions with Washington remain high 6 months into the war. His message comes as Iran's leadership increasingly acknowledges the economic damage caused by the war, U.S. sanctions, and Washington's blockade of Iranian ports. Despite the economic strain, Tehran is showing no sign of abandoning its confrontation with Washington and says that diplomacy and defense will remain parallel pillars of its strategy. Iran is also maintaining its position over the Strait of Hormuz, rejecting U.S. claims that the strategic waterway has fully reopened and insisting that vessels require Tehran's authorization to pass. Diplomatic efforts continue alongside the standoff, with Qatar and Pakistan seeking to revive negotiations and restore arrangements established under the short-lived June Memorandum of Understanding. Tehran says that it remains prepared for diplomacy while resisting Washington's expanding economic pressure campaign and defending what it considers its security and economic interests.
1: It's been 6 months since Israel and the United States attacked Iran, the goal in part to change the Middle East through military force. Now, while the Middle East has changed, it's not in the way they had hoped. Iran has survived the assassination of its top leaders and weeks of bombing, and has found leverage in effectively shuttering the Strait of Hormuz. Gulf Arab nations saw worrying gaps open up in the American security umbrella they have relied on for decades. And some are looking at alternatives, with Saudi Arabia entering into a new defense pact with Turkey and Pakistan. Israel has once again thrashed its enemies without defeating them. And after nearly 3 years of war in Gaza and new land seizures in the Palestinian territories, as well as Lebanon and Syria, it's seen the erosion of support among the American public and is at risk of generational rupture with the United States, its closest ally. Iran is now determined to exert permanent control over the Strait while giving no ground on its disputed nuclear program. It's a risky gamble, especially as the United States tightens its blockades and vows new sanctions on Iran's already battered economy. This week, the Trump administration said it would focus on increasing economic pressure rather than military action to try to finish them. As the conflict continues, Trump's talk of finding a quick end to the war appears to be fading. He said he's not in a hurry to get back to the negotiating table. There is no end in sight to the war and its impact on the global economy.
0: Israeli strikes and fire in central Gaza killed three Palestinians and wounded others on Saturday, according to local health officials. In Gaza City, two Palestinians were killed and another was wounded in an Israeli strike on a motorbike, according to officials at Shifa Hospital. The Israeli military said it struck a military operative without elaborating. Elsewhere, tank fire killed a farmer in the eastern part of Deir al-Bala, according to officials at Al-Aqsa Martyrs Hospital, where the body was taken. The Israeli military did not immediately comment, and the latest airstrike on the compound of Al-Aqsa Martyrs Hospital wounded three Palestinians, officials with Gaza's health ministry said. Israel's military said it struck a Hamas commander who planned to execute terror attacks adjacent to the compound. The military statement accused the commander of hiding in the compound. A fragile ceasefire in Gaza has continued since October. While the heaviest fighting in Gaza has subsided, Israel's military has killed at least 1,313 Palestinians since then, according to Gaza's health ministry. The ministry, part of the Hamas-led government, maintains detailed casualty records that are seen as generally reliable by UN agencies and independent experts. It does not give a breakdown of civilians and militants. One Palestinian was killed on Saturday in an Israeli drone strike on the Al Amal neighborhood west of Khan Yunis in the southern Gaza Strip, according to local reports. The body of the victim was brought to Nasser Hospital in Khan Yunis, medical sources said. Further details on the identity of the victim and the circumstances of the strike have not yet been released. The Al Amal neighborhood has been the site of repeated Israeli drone strikes throughout 2026, with previous attacks in the same area killing multiple Palestinians, including civilians targeted while traveling by vehicle or motorcycle, according to local medical sources and Palestinian news agency WAFA. Since a ceasefire took effect in Gaza on October 10th, Israeli strikes have continued intermittently despite the truce, with Gaza's health ministry reporting that more than 1,400 Palestinians have been killed and over 4,300 wounded in the period since, according to the latest figures released by health authorities in the territory.
2: Militant Israeli invaders attacked Palestinians in the West Bank village of Kusra on Saturday, prompting the Israeli army to arrive and order them to leave, but they remained on nearby land, as seen in one of the Reuters-obtained videos. As militant Israeli invaders pressed on with a week-long siege of Palestinian homes that has drawn U.S. criticism, other families on the outskirts of the West Bank village Kusra say they have been facing sometimes deadly settler attacks for months. The attack took place a few meters away from house of the Palestinian-American Louis Reedy, whose house has been under the siege of settlers for the past few weeks. Israeli rights activists say that invaders have been pushing closer to Palestinian villages as part of a strategy to seize Palestinian civilian-controlled areas under the Oslo Peace Accords. Violence by Jewish invaders in the West Bank has been on the rise, some emboldened by the government of right-wing Prime Minister Benjamin Netanyahu, who has spearheaded a massive settlement expansion. As of the end of June, more than 2,200 Palestinians had been displaced in 2026 due to settler violence and access restrictions. According to United Nations data, many of those displaced have been in hurting communities in isolated rural areas, according to rights groups.
0: In the French capital, Paris, demonstrators marched carrying olive branches and kites in support of Palestine. Supporters of Palestine gathered near Paris's historic Bastille Square. Despite the rainy weather, demonstrators marched toward the Fountain of the Innocents in the city center. Carrying olive branches, which represent peace and hold an important place in Palestinian culture, demonstrators chanted slogans including, "There is genocide in Gaza, we will not be silent," and "Release the 10,000 Palestinian prisoners." In protest against Gazan children being deprived of their right to play with kites, demonstrators also flew kites featuring the Palestinian flag motif, demanding the release of all Palestinian prisoners, including doctors. Demonstrators wrote numbers on their faces and arms in response to Israel marking the foreheads of some detained Palestinians with numbers. One demonstrator, who had the number 44 marked on her forehead, carried a sign reading, "Don't the numbers on the prisoners remind you of something?" Kites flown from Gaza last weekend. The Israeli press had claimed that kites flown from the Gaza Strip were landing in Israeli settlements near the border, causing unease among Israelis. Israeli Prime Minister Benjamin Netanyahu and Defense Minister Yisrael Katz held a security meeting on the matter, threatening to intensify attacks and forcibly displace Palestinians if the kite flying continued. Hamas had noted that the kites in question were being flown by children and that Israel was using this as a pretext for an attack on Gaza. Israel's threats over the kites had caused fear among the Palestinian population, particularly children who have been living under heavy bombardment and blockade in the Gaza Strip for nearly 3 years. Among Palestinian children in Gaza who have been deprived of their right to play with kites, some have thrown their kites into the sea, while others have torn them apart in protest. Israel's continued attacks on the Gaza Strip and Lebanon were protested at a demonstration held in the Swedish capital, Stockholm. Activists who gathered at Odenplan Square at the call of numerous civil society organizations reacted against Israel targeting Gaza and Lebanon with airstrikes despite the ceasefire. Demonstrators carried banners reading, "Civilians are being killed in Gaza. Schools and hospitals are being bombed. Stop the attacks on Lebanon. End the food shortage. And we don't want war. We can never forget the genocide in Palestine." Swedish activist Lasse Hauer, who supported the demonstration, told an AA correspondent that the genocide in Palestine could never be forgotten. Hauer said, "We cannot forget any genocide. We cannot forget the genocide quietly advancing in Cuba, in Venezuela. We cannot forget all the civilians dying because of sanctions around the world. Humanity is one, and we must fight together. They call this a ceasefire. They call this peace in Palestine, in Gaza. There is no peace in Gaza. There is no peace in Palestine. There is no peace in the West Bank. There is terror. There is a fast genocide and a slow genocide. And we can never give up. We must raise our voices in every way we can." Thousands of displaced Lebanese families remain unable to return home as Israeli forces continue to occupy parts of southern Lebanon, leaving many sheltering in public schools as a new academic year approaches. In the southern coastal city of Tyre, around 200 families are living in makeshift rooms inside a school gymnasium after fleeing villages damaged by Israeli attacks or remaining under Israeli occupation. Around 350,000 people remain displaced across Lebanon, while thousands continue to depend on collective shelters because they have no homes or communities they can safely return to.
3: نرجع على الضيعة ونلعب بألعابنا والتقى مع كل رفقاتي بالمدرسة.
0: The prolonged displacement is creating another crisis for Lebanon's children as public schools prepare for the new academic year, while many buildings are still being used to house families. Lebanon's education infrastructure has also suffered extensive damage, with dozens of schools destroyed and hundreds more requiring repairs following the conflict.
4: In these 6 months, the latest figure we have is that 45 schools have been completely destroyed and damaged, mainly in the southern Lebanon. But in total, we are talking about 300 schools that have been sort of, that's according to the Ministry of Education and Higher Education, that are damaged or that needs repair. So 300 schools.
0: For families living behind makeshift walls of boards and tarps, however, overcrowding and a lack of privacy are adding to the hardship of displacement. With the negotiations failing to produce a political solution and Israeli forces maintaining their presence in parts of southern Lebanon, displaced families face an uncertain future both at home and in the classroom.

Russian forces launched a wave of attacks across multiple regions of Ukraine on Friday, killing at least two people, injuring several others, and causing widespread damage to homes, vehicles, and infrastructure. In Odessa, an attack by Russian forces killed one person and injured three others. The strike also set fire to eight trucks loaded with food supplies, leaving them damaged. In Zaporizhia, a Russian drone strike early Friday morning injured five people, Ukraine's state emergency service reported. Representative Dmytro Chebanenko told reporters that the strike sparked a massive fire covering 14,000 square meters, engulfing a shopping center in the southeastern city. He added that repeated threats of further strikes complicated rescue and firefighting operations on the ground. Meanwhile, in the Kyiv region, Russian forces resumed their drone barrage for a second consecutive day, targeting more than a dozen apartment buildings and storage depots. According to Timur Tikhachenko, head of the Kyiv Regional Military Administration, the strikes damaged 14 warehouses, 16 private houses, three apartment buildings, and 16 vehicles. One person was killed and two others were wounded in the attacks. Russia's defense ministry confirmed it had struck a warehouse overnight in the Kyiv region, claiming the facility was being used to store Ukraine's Flamingo cruise missiles along with fuel for rocket boosters, though this claim has not been independently verified. The coordinated strikes across Odessa, Zaporizhia, and Kyiv reflect a broader pattern of intensified Russian aerial attacks on Ukrainian cities in recent days, hitting both civilian infrastructure and, according to Moscow, military-linked storage sites. At least 27 people have been killed after a Russian drone strike triggered a massive detonation at a warehouse in the village of Myla in Kyiv's Bucha district, officials said Saturday, prompting President Volodymyr Zelensky to demand accountability for those responsible. Kyiv Regional Governor Timur Tkachenko said 42 others were injured, including four children, and more than 380 people were evacuated from the strike area. He said at least 50 residential buildings were damaged in the attack, which also sparked a large-scale fire that spread to nearby homes and a restaurant. Tkachenko confirmed that Dmitrivka community head Taras Didich was among those killed and cautioned that the final death toll may still rise as rescue operations and debris removal continue. Zelensky said the strike on the warehouse was followed by a detonation that caused significant damage to nearby infrastructure, including residential buildings and a facility providing care for the elderly and people with disabilities. He did not give further details on what was stored at the site, but said criminal proceedings had already been opened on charges of official negligence. There are regulations in place ammunition cannot be stored near homes or other residential areas, Zelensky wrote on X. Those who allowed this to happen must be held accountable for their decisions. There will definitely be appropriate conclusions. Ukrainian Prime Minister Serhiy Koretsky drew a comparison to a similar strike on an ammunition depot in Vishnev near Kyiv earlier this year that killed 22 people. Unfortunately, we can already see that the terrible tragedy in Vishnev did not become a lesson, Koretsky said. In the fifth year of a full-scale invasion, making the same mistakes is criminal negligence, and all those guilty without exception must be severely punished so that such situations do not happen again. Russia's defense ministry said its forces struck an arms depot storing drone manufacturing equipment. Niger's authorities say that security forces have brought military unrest in the capital under control after mutinous soldiers targeted several critical sites, including the airport and presidential area. Heavy gunfire and explosions were reported around Diori Hamani International Airport, the nearby military airbase, and the presidential palace as the unrest unfolded. The defense minister said that a group of soldiers had broken away from military command and attempted to detain fellow troops at

0: the base 101 military facility. The mutinous soldiers then opened fire on several sensitive locations across the capital, prompting a rapid response from Nigerian defense and security forces. Authorities say that government forces regained control of the targeted sites and launched security operations to stabilize the affected areas. The defense minister said that control was gradually restored across the capital and urged residents to remain calm and continue their normal activities. The Turkish Foreign Ministry said that Ankara is closely following the violence in Niger, called for restraint to preserve security and stability, and reaffirmed Ankara's solidarity with Niger and its people. Niger has faced persistent attacks by armed groups across the country, adding pressure on security forces already confronting instability in the wider Sahel region.
1: The World Health Organization and its partners worked with the Nepal Army to rush essential supplies to flood-affected parts of central Nepal as the death toll rose above 700, with nearly 3,000 missing on Sunday. WHO staff coordinated with Nepal Army personnel in Nuwakot and moved medical supplies at a staging area in Kathmandu, video from Friday showed.
2: The whole village seems to have been washed away. There are families that have been washed away. The health facilities have been washed away. And people are in dire need of support. WHO has been trying to assess the needs and respond to the government of Nepal with whatever best we can at this moment. We have been supporting with our IEHK kits. We've been supporting with tents. We've been supporting with other supplies as required. And there are other supplies that are coming from Kathmandu to this place.
1: Among the nearly 3,000 missing, 2,246 were in Nepal and 554 in Tibet's Gairong County. At least 540 were foreign nationals, many of them Hindu pilgrims from India. The impoverished Himalayan nation of 30 million people called for specialist foreign assistance, and its finance minister told Reuters it would need about $4 billion to $5 billion to rebuild.
3: Some of the roads are opening up, including parts of Maine's Nepal Highway that was shut down. The highway serves as a major way for things to get in and out of Kathmandu, and there's fears there may be shortages ahead of the autumn festival season. Behind us, you're seeing along the river. We've been getting warnings all morning that the river levels might be rising and that water is moving very, very fast, so locals have been advised to move way to higher zones, away to safety. You can see also the extent of the destruction. There's entire homes, tractors, farming equipment, vehicles completely submerged in the sediment by the riverside. I think the extent of the damage is still being surveyed because areas are very hard to access.
4: A devastating flood in the border area of Nepal and China swept through villages and inundated buildings. Experts say rising temperatures and melting glaciers probably played a role in the disaster. But they warn against describing climate change as the sole trigger. Here's what we know so far about the cause of the floods. Scientists say it probably began with a massive ice rock avalanche, though the exact cause of the Himalayan disaster is still being analyzed. Hundreds were killed, with over 1,000 still missing days after the catastrophe. Mohan Bahadur Chand, an assistant professor at Kathmandu University's Department of Environmental Science, explains.
5: The height where we are assuming that ice was broken is about 5,200 meters from the sea level, and then the vertical drop of almost 1,200 meters, and then again the ice might have melted during that drop.
4: Chant said the combination of extreme height and speed was enough to melt the broken ice and drag vast quantities of debris down with it.
5: It carried several amounts of tons of sediments in that low parts, and then again there was another vertical drop.

0: crops all the way to the rivers, which was about at 3,000 meters.
1: Similar catastrophic surges have hit the region in recent years, but on a smaller scale.
2: These events have occurred throughout history. What's unusual is the scale of this landslide. It is incredibly large.
1: Benjamin Horton is Dean of the School of Energy and Environment at the City University of Hong Kong.
2: With climate change, that summer melting is more extensive, it's more intensive, it lasts for a longer period of the year. So the probability of these landslides that are generated by climate change is increasing year upon year.
1: The long-term trend appears stark. The United Nations said in 2023 that global warming caused Nepal's snow-capped mountains to lose around one-third of their ice cover in just over 30 years. And glaciers in Nepal had melted 65% faster over the previous decade than they had in the decade before.
2: One of the things that I find so tragic is that the people who lost their lives and lost their livelihoods didn't contribute to this problem. They're not the polluters of carbon dioxide. We know who are the polluters, and they are responsible.

0: passenger vessel has capsized off the Turkish Republic of Northern Cyprus, prompting authorities to mobilize emergency medical teams and prepare hospitals for possible casualties. The Turkish Republic of Northern Cyprus Health Ministry said that all necessary measures have been taken to provide passengers with rapid medical assistance following the incident. Health teams have been deployed to the port, while both public and private hospitals have been placed on readiness to receive anyone requiring treatment. The ministry said that maximum available personnel have been mobilized to ensure that any medical needs arising from the incident can be addressed without delay. Preparations have also been completed for medical teams assigned to work both at the port and in hospitals as emergency operations continue. Emergency preparations remain in place as authorities coordinate the medical response and ensure health teams are ready to provide immediate assistance where needed.
1: Red alert has been issued for 9 cities in Italy today due to the 5th heat wave affecting the country since the beginning of summer. According to reports in the national press, a new heat wave has been affecting the central and southern regions of the country since the start of the week. Italy's Ministry of Health has classified some high-risk areas as red in order to warn the public about the negative effects of the 5th heat wave seen since the beginning of summer. Accordingly, red alert has been issued for 9 cities in the central and southern regions of the country: Bari, Cagliari, Campobasso, Catania, Latina, Messina, Palermo, Rome, and Reggio Calabria. The Ministry of Health, while reiterating a series of warnings and precautionary recommendations on its website for sun protection, especially advised the elderly, children, and the sick not to go outside between 11 a.m. and 6 p.m. when the day is hottest. The extreme heat also made things difficult for tourists visiting the capital, Rome, and for city residents. In particular, visitors wishing to see the city's famous tourist sites were seen using umbrellas and portable fans to protect themselves from the sun, and forming lines in front of fountains to cool off. Meanwhile, efforts to extinguish forest fires that broke out at various points on the island of Sicily in southern Italy are ongoing. A fire that started yesterday at the foot of Mount Gulino near the city of Palermo was tackled from the air using 2 helicopters in an effort to bring the flames under control.

0: And I was very relieved when they left and there was no mama standing there.
1: Encounters with bears like this are becoming more commonplace across the U.S. West. This past winter was the driest in memory, wiping out plants, grasses, berries, and nuts that form around 90% of a bear's diet, according to experts and state wildlife agencies.
2: He's running back towards the school.
1: The hungry bears and their incredible sense of smell are now on the hunt for human food. Wildlife agencies say it's leading to record bear deaths in some states, including at least 187 in New Mexico and 39 in Utah.
3: Going into this fall, out west is going to be a huge challenge.
1: Heather Reich is the former bear manager for Nevada's Department of Wildlife.
3: They're coming down into the valleys more, which means they bump into us people because that's where we live. And that's where we start seeing the increases in conflict with bears getting into garbage, bird feeders, fruit trees, things like that.
1: In Colorado, which only has black bears, there have been more than 7,000 sightings so far this year. That's already more than the full year record set in 2019, when there were 5,400 bear sightings. The state has had 5 bear attacks so far this year. A spokesperson for Colorado Parks and Wildlife said up to 2% of sightings end in euthanization, but that can be mitigated if people alert authorities to bears early, allowing authorities to scare off the animals. Conservation groups like the Colorado Bear Coalition say the animals too often pay with their lives because of human negligence, and that wildlife agencies should do more to prevent conflicts.
4: More bear, go!
1: Authorities are calling on residents to use bear-resistant garbage bins, promptly bring in trash containers, and to keep pet food and bird seed out of reach. Heather Reich in Nevada described the upcoming months as Armageddon for wildlife workers.
3: All of my colleagues that I've spoken to said the level of conflict that they're seeing is already beyond what they expected. And we are just now starting to get into the hardest time of year when the bears really need to get those calories on board. So we anticipate most of us are not going to be sleeping for the next couple months. It's going to be a lot of bear conflict. People should expect to see bears.

0: Venezuelans reacted cautiously on Saturday to news of a major oil agreement between Caracas and Washington announced on Friday, with many saying the deal should translate into tangible benefits for ordinary people. President Donald Trump on Friday announced an unprecedented U.S. push to take control of a fifth of Venezuela's vast oil reserves, betting that American companies can revive the OPEC nation's battered energy industry while delivering a new source of crude to help bring down U.S. fuel prices. Trump provided few details about the agreement, saying only that the U.S. had secured majority control of more than 65 billion barrels of Venezuela's proven oil reserves through a partnership with private business. The South American nation's leader, Delcy Rodriguez, welcomed the agreement, saying it would boost the economy and government revenue. Still, many residents in Caracas say they are waiting to see whether its benefits reach ordinary Venezuelans. The new deal would represent a dramatic expansion of the U.S. role in Venezuela's oil industry as the Trump administration seeks to revive the country's production and secure more crude for U.S. refineries. Venezuela holds the world's largest proven oil reserves, but produces only about 1.25 million barrels per day, far below its potential after years of underinvestment, mismanagement, and sanctions.
1: U.S. consumer confidence weakened in August as persistent inflation concerns and fears of a broader economic slowdown weighed on household sentiment. The University of Michigan's Consumer Sentiment Index fell about 6% from July and roughly 11% from a year earlier, extending signs of growing caution among American consumers. The decline was particularly pronounced among older Americans,

0: lower and middle income households and consumers without stock investments, groups with less capacity to absorb higher living costs. Inflation remains a major source of concern, despite a slight improvement in expectations for price increases over the coming year. Near-term inflation expectations remain well above levels recorded before the Iran war, reflecting continued pressure from higher energy costs and uncertainty surrounding the conflict. Americans also expect gasoline prices to continue rising, adding to concerns about household budgets and purchasing power. At the same time, consumers are becoming increasingly worried that persistent price pressures could be accompanied by weaker growth elsewhere in the U.S. economy. The combination of elevated living costs, geopolitical uncertainty, and concerns over the economic outlook is keeping consumer sentiment under pressure despite some moderation in inflation expectations.
1: There should be no misunderstanding. The Fed's price stability objective of 2%, as measured by the PCE price index, is a firm, fixed target. Let me be equally clear about another aspect of this objective. Price stability is not self-executing, nor is inflation necessarily mean reverting. It's the Fed's job to deliver stable prices. No excuses. For my part, today, as we sit here, I'm impressed by the overall performance of the economy, which appears to have strengthened. One indicator of strength is how well an economy holds up under stress, how well it holds up under shocks. On that score, both Main Street and Wall Street have been remarkably resilient. So here is my standard. We must be confident that underlying inflation is moving to our objective, clearly and at sufficient speed. Otherwise, we have work to do. That's our job, that's our mandate, and that's our charge to keep.

Germany's labor market remains under pressure, with the number of unemployed people staying above 3 million as economic weakness continues to weigh on employment. Official figures show that the unemployed population increased to around 3.06 million in August, rising both from the previous month and from a year earlier. The unemployment rate also edged higher to 6.5%, reflecting the continued lack of momentum in Europe's largest economy. Germany's Federal Employment Agency said that the labor market showed little meaningful improvement beyond the usual seasonal effects associated with the summer period. The rise in unemployment comes after the number of people without work crossed the 3 million mark in July, highlighting persistent weakness in the labor market. Economists point to a combination of seasonal factors and prolonged economic stagnation as key reasons behind the deterioration in employment conditions. Germany has struggled with weak growth following years of economic pressure, leaving companies cautious about hiring and limiting the labor market's ability to recover. Recent improvements in economic activity are providing some hope that conditions could strengthen, but the latest employment figures show that a sustained labor market recovery has yet to take hold.

0: seven seasons. Luis Suarez gets us.
1: Lionel Messi scored four goals and set up another as Inter Miami thrashed CF Montreal 7-1 in an MLS regular season match at New Stadium in Miami on Saturday.
0: Back of the net.
1: Carlos Casemiro opened the scoring for Miami in the 20th minute, but Montreal drew level when Fabian Herbers struck in the 37th. Messi restored Miami's lead 3 minutes later before scoring again in the 52nd minute, shortly after the second half began. Luis Suarez added a fourth goal in the 80th minute after being set up by Messi. Messi then completed his hat trick 3 minutes later to extend Miami's advantage. Alexander Shaw made it 6-1 in the 89th minute, before Messi sealed the emphatic win with his fourth goal in the 6th minute of stoppage time.
0: There are no words.
1: The Argentine forward was the standout performer, scoring four times and providing an assist in Miami's dominant victory.
2: Munich launched its Bundesliga title defense in emphatic fashion with a 5-1 win over Stuttgart at the Allianz Arena. Dayot Upamecano opened the scoring in the 21st minute, flicking Joshua Kimmich's corner past Fabian Bredlow after Stuttgart had earlier hit the crossbar through Thiago Tomas. Stuttgart equalized 7 minutes after halftime when Joshua Wagnermann scored following Manuel Neuer's save from Jeff Chabot. But Bayern responded almost immediately. Michael Olise restored the lead in the 55th minute from another Kimmich assist, before Van Omen turned Alphonso Davies' cross into his own net 3 minutes later. Substitute Ismael Saibari then set up Aleksandar Pavlovic for Bayern's fourth in the 82nd minute, before providing another assist for Luis Diaz to complete the scoring in stoppage time. Olise also had a second goal ruled out for offside as Bayern threatened to add further goals. The defending champions extended their unbeaten run in Bundesliga season opening matches to 15 games and made an early statement in their pursuit of another German title. Bayern captain Manuel Neuer made his 600th competitive appearance for the club.

0: It was tough. It was physical. So I think we had to work really hard to get our first chances, to add our first spaces. But eventually the spaces got bigger. And when the spaces got bigger, we were not necessarily clinical, but we became more dangerous. And at the end, I have to praise the team for the mentality again. We scored the third one, which was the decider, I think. And then we went for the fourth and the fifth. And even after, we tried another to have the sixth. And it's good to see those signs as early in the season. We score a lot of goals. So I think last year we scored 182 goals, if I'm right. But we score still 30% of our goals on set pieces. So I think we can't forget that this is a way for us as well to gain an advantage in a game. So we still have the focus to, together with the team, you know, Giacomo Stay and Aaron Danks, you know, they're working really hard to make sure we have the right setup, attacking and defending. And it's a weapon for us as well. Yeah, not a lot of rest. Still very early in the season, so... But it's a combination that we're used to. So we're going to handle it the best we can and then try and keep the same objective, which is winning games.
1: And frankly, since he's been here, sky down the right field line.
2: Ben Rice drove in three runs, including a two-run single in a five-run eighth inning, as the New York Yankees beat the Boston Red Sox 9-2 in the second game of a split doubleheader on Saturday, August 29th. Ahmed Rosario and Austin Wells also delivered RBI singles in the eighth, as New York earned a split after Boston won the opener 6-0. Rice sparked a three-run third inning with an RBI single against Brayan Bello, while Luis Garcia Jr. added a run-scoring fielder's choice and Jazz Chisholm Jr. hit a sacrifice fly. Max Fried allowed one run over three and two-thirds innings in his return from the injured list, while Paul Blackburn earned the win in relief. Nick Sogard homered for Boston, which fell level with New York at six wins apiece in the season series. The Yankees moved three games ahead of the Red Sox for the American League's top wild card spot. Yankees shortstop George Lombard Jr. left with right knee discomfort and was scheduled for imaging. Francis Diane Perry.

Harry stayed resilient to defeat Belgian second seed Elise Mertens 6-4, 0-6, 6-3 in the Monterey Open final on Saturday, securing her maiden WTA singles title in her final tune-up ahead of the U.S. Open. Parry, 23, took control of the match early at the WTA 500 event, racing to a 4-1 lead in the opening set, before 30-year-old Mertens stormed back to level. Parry won the next game and then broke Mertens to take the first set, 6-4. But a dominant Mertens emerged for the second set as the Belgian won six straight games, breaking her opponent three times. Parry took a medical timeout while down 5-0 in the second set, but returned to the match. The Frenchwoman found her momentum again in the deciding set, taking a commanding 5-1 lead before the Belgian started inching her way back, winning back-to-back games. But a resilient Parry served out the set 6-3 to win her first tour-level singles title in just over 2.5 hours. Parry will face Swiss Victoria Golubic at the U.S. Open on Monday,

Turkish nation is marking the 104th anniversary of Turkey's Victory Day. The 30th of August Victory Day symbolizes the resounding defeat of occupying Greek armies at the hands of Turks in the Battle of Dumlupinar in 1922. The 30th of August is one of the most critical turning points in the country's history and paved the way for the foundation of the Republic of Turkey. The Great Offensive, one of the greatest military victories in history, was launched by the Turkish Armed Forces on August 26, 1922, under the leadership of Mustafa Kemal Atatürk, the founder of the Republic of Turkey, and ended on September 18th that same year. The Turkish Grand National Assembly was launched in Ankara in 1920 as the occupiers focused their repressive policies on Atatürk and his

0: colleagues while the Turkish army moved to the Western Front. The following year, Turkish soldiers would repel Greek forces that advanced within 70 kilometers of the parliament. After roughly 1 year of preparation, Commander-in-Chief Ataturk launched the Great Offensive to expel the occupiers. On the night of August 29th, the commanders made a situation assessment and agreed to act immediately and decisively. Ataturk ordered the Turkish army to move to the western Kütahya region on August 30th, dealing a decisive blow to Greek troops in Anatolia. Following the victory, Turkish military commanders set out to expel the remaining Greek soldiers from Anatolia with an offensive on the city of Izmir on the Aegean coast. Armies, your first goal is the Mediterranean. Forward! Ataturk ordered his troops, who moved out from Kütahya on September 1st and liberated Izmir on September 9th.
1: Aziz Atatürk, bugün millet olarak büyük zaferin 104. yıl dönümünü bir kez daha gururla kutluyoruz. 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
0: Turkey, Saudi Arabia, and Pakistan are strengthening their defense partnership as senior officials prepare to gather in Istanbul for the first high-level committee meeting under the Mecca Joint Defense Agreement. The meeting brings together the three countries' foreign and defense ministers alongside their military chiefs to provide strategic direction for cooperation under the newly established pact. The agreement was signed on August 7th by Turkish President Recep Tayyip Erdogan, Saudi Crown Prince Mohammed bin Salman, and Pakistani Prime Minister Shehbaz Sharif amid growing regional and international security challenges. At the heart of the pact is a collective defense commitment stipulating that an attack against any one of the three countries will be regarded as an attack against all parties. The Istanbul meeting will focus on international security as well as strengthening the three countries' defense capabilities and improving interoperability among their armed forces. Officials will also discuss deeper defense industry cooperation, including joint production, research and development, alongside stronger coordination in the fight against terrorism. The three countries are expected to establish the framework for a secretariat and other mechanisms that will coordinate activities under the agreement and determine a roadmap for future cooperation. The Istanbul meeting represents the first major institutional step in putting the defense agreement into practice, with Ankara, Riyadh, and Islamabad seeking to deepen coordination while promoting regional security, stability, and peace.

Iran's Supreme Leader Ayatollah Mojtaba Khamenei is calling for greater unity among Muslim countries as Tehran faces mounting economic pressure from the U.S. and continues to defend its position in the Strait of Hormuz. In a written message, Khamenei urged Gulf rulers to identify what he described as their real enemy, understand its plans, and work together to confront common threats. The Iranian leader also called for stronger cooperation.

0: cooperation and mutual defense among Muslim countries as tensions with Washington remain high 6 months into the war. His message comes as Iran's leadership increasingly acknowledges the economic damage caused by the war, U.S. sanctions, and Washington's blockade of Iranian ports. Despite the economic strain, Tehran is showing no sign of abandoning its confrontation with Washington and says that diplomacy and defense will remain parallel pillars of its strategy. Iran is also maintaining its position over the Strait of Hormuz, rejecting U.S. claims that the strategic waterway has fully reopened and insisting that vessels require Tehran's authorization to pass. Diplomatic efforts continue alongside the standoff, with Qatar and Pakistan seeking to revive negotiations and restore arrangements established under the short-lived June Memorandum of Understanding. Tehran says that it remains prepared for diplomacy while resisting Washington's expanding economic pressure campaign and defending what it considers its security and economic interests.
1: It's been 6 months since Israel and the United States attacked Iran, the goal in part to change the Middle East through military force. Now, while the Middle East has changed, it's not in the way they had hoped. Iran has survived the assassination of its top leaders and weeks of bombing and has found leverage in effectively shuttering the Strait of Hormuz. Gulf Arab nations saw worrying gaps open up in the American security umbrella they have relied on for decades. And some are looking at alternatives, with Saudi Arabia entering into a new defense pact with Turkey and Pakistan. Israel has once again thrashed its enemies without defeating them. And after nearly 3 years of war in Gaza and new land seizures in the Palestinian territories, as well as Lebanon and Syria, it's seen the erosion of support among the American public and is at risk of generational rupture with the United States, its closest ally. Iran is now determined to exert permanent control over the Strait while giving no ground on its disputed nuclear program. It's a risky gamble, especially as the United States tightens its blockades and vows new sanctions on Iran's already battered economy. This week, the Trump administration said it would focus on increasing economic pressure rather than military action to try to finish them. As the conflict continues, Trump's talk of finding a quick end to the war appears to be fading. He said he's not in a hurry to get back to the negotiating table. There is no end in sight to the war and its impact on the global economy.
0: Israeli strikes and fire in central Gaza killed three Palestinians and wounded others on Saturday, according to local health officials. In Gaza City, two Palestinians were killed and another was wounded in an Israeli strike on a motorbike, according to officials at Shifa Hospital. The Israeli military said it struck a military operative without elaborating. Elsewhere, tank fire killed a farmer in the eastern part of Deir al-Bala, according to officials at Al-Aqsa Martyrs Hospital, where the body was taken. The Israeli military did not immediately comment, and the latest airstrike on the compound of Al-Aqsa Martyrs Hospital wounded three Palestinians, officials with Gaza's health ministry said. Israel's military said it struck a Hamas commander who planned to execute terror attacks adjacent to the compound. The military statement accused the commander of hiding in the compound. A fragile ceasefire in Gaza has continued since October. While the heaviest fighting in Gaza has subsided, Israel's military has killed at least 1,313 Palestinians since then, according to Gaza's health ministry. The ministry, part of the Hamas-led government, maintains detailed casualty records that are seen as generally reliable by UN agencies and independent experts. It does not give a breakdown of civilians and militants. One Palestinian was killed on Saturday in an Israeli drone strike on the Al-Amal neighborhood west of Khan Yunis in the southern Gaza Strip, according to local reports.

0: The body of the victim was brought to Nasser Hospital in Khan Yunis, medical sources said. Further details on the identity of the victim and the circumstances of the strike have not yet been released. The Al-Amal neighborhood has been the site of repeated Israeli drone strikes throughout 2026, with previous attacks in the same area killing multiple Palestinians, including civilians targeted while traveling by vehicle or motorcycle, according to local medical sources and Palestinian news agency Wafa. Since a ceasefire took effect in Gaza on October 10th, Israeli strikes have continued intermittently despite the truce, with Gaza's health ministry reporting that more than 1,400 Palestinians have been killed and over 4,300 wounded in the period since, according to the latest figures released by health authorities in the territory.
1: Militant Israeli invaders attacked Palestinians in the West Bank village of Kusra on Saturday, prompting the Israeli army to arrive and order them to leave, but they remained on nearby land, as seen in one of the Reuters obtained videos. As militant Israeli invaders pressed on with a week-long siege of Palestinian homes that has drawn U.S. criticism, other families on the outskirts of the West Bank village Kusra say they have been facing sometimes deadly settler attacks for months. The attack took place a few meters away from house of the Palestinian-American Louis Reedy, whose house has been under the siege of settlers for the past few weeks. Israeli rights activists say that invaders have been pushing closer to Palestinian villages as part of a strategy to seize Palestinian civilian-controlled areas under the Oslo Peace Accords. Violence by Jewish invaders in the West Bank has been on the rise, some emboldened by the government of right-wing Prime Minister Benjamin Netanyahu, who has spearheaded a massive settlement expansion. As of the end of June, more than 2,200 Palestinians had been displaced in 2026 due to settler violence and access restrictions, according to United Nations data. Many of those displaced have been in herding communities in isolated rural areas, according to rights groups.
0: In the French capital, Paris, demonstrators marched carrying olive branches and kites in support of Palestine. Supporters of Palestine gathered near Paris's historic Bastille Square. Despite the rainy weather, demonstrators marched toward the Fountain of the Innocents in the city center. Carrying olive branches, which represent peace and hold an important place in Palestinian culture, demonstrators chanted slogans including, "There is genocide in Gaza, we will not be silent," and "Release the 10,000 Palestinian prisoners." In protest against Gazan children being deprived of their right to play with kites, demonstrators also flew kites featuring the Palestinian flag motif, demanding the release of all Palestinian prisoners, including doctors. Demonstrators wrote numbers on their faces and arms in response to Israel marking the foreheads of some detained Palestinians with numbers. One demonstrator, who had the number 44 marked on her forehead, carried a sign reading, "Don't the numbers on the prisoners remind you of something?" Kites flown from Gaza last weekend. The Israeli press had claimed that kites flown from the Gaza Strip were landing in Israeli settlements near the border, causing unease among Israelis. Israeli Prime Minister Benjamin Netanyahu and Defense Minister Yisrael Katz held a security meeting on the matter, threatening to intensify attacks and forcibly displace Palestinians if the kite flying continued. Hamas had noted that the kites in question were being flown by children and that Israel was using this as a pretext for an attack on Gaza. Israel's threats over the kites had caused fear among the Palestinian population, particularly children who have been living under heavy bombardment and blockade in the Gaza Strip for nearly 3 years. Among Palestinian children in Gaza who have been deprived of their right to play with kites, some have thrown their kites.

0: Gates into the sea, while others have torn them apart in protest. Israel's continued attacks on the Gaza Strip and Lebanon were protested at a demonstration held in the Swedish capital, Stockholm. Activists who gathered at Odenplan Square at the call of numerous civil society organizations reacted against Israel targeting Gaza and Lebanon with airstrikes despite the ceasefire. Demonstrators carried banners reading, "Civilians are being killed in Gaza. Schools and hospitals are being bombed. Stop the attacks on Lebanon. End the food shortage. And we don't want war." We can never forget the genocide in Palestine. Swedish activist Lasse Hauer, who supported the demonstration, told an AA correspondent that the genocide in Palestine could never be forgotten. Hauer said, "We cannot forget any genocide. We cannot forget the genocide quietly advancing in Cuba, in Venezuela. We cannot forget all the civilians dying because of sanctions around the world. Humanity is one, and we must fight together." They call this a ceasefire. They call this peace in Palestine, in Gaza. There is no peace in Gaza. There is no peace in Palestine. There is no peace in the West Bank. There is terror. There is a fast genocide and a slow genocide. And we can never give up. We must raise our voices in every way we can. Thousands of displaced Lebanese families remain unable to return home as Israeli forces continue to occupy parts of southern Lebanon, leaving many sheltering in public schools as a new academic year approaches. In the southern coastal city of Tyre, around 200 families are living in makeshift rooms inside a school gymnasium after fleeing villages damaged by Israeli attacks or remaining under Israeli occupation. Around 350,000 people remain displaced across Lebanon, while thousands continue to depend on collective shelters because they have no homes or communities they can safely return to.
1: قاعدين مبسوطين اجوا يفرحونا لانه بيعرفوا نحن متهجرين وهيك اجوا يفرحونا ونحن هلا عم نلعب ومبسوطين وبتمنى نرجع على الضيعة ونلعب بألعابنا والتقى مع كل رفقاتي بالمدرسة.
0: The prolonged displacement is creating another crisis for Lebanon's children as public schools prepare for the new academic year, while many buildings are still being used to house families. Lebanon's education infrastructure has also suffered extensive damage, with dozens of schools destroyed and hundreds more requiring repairs following the conflict.
2: In these 6 months, the latest figure we have is that 45 schools have been completely destroyed and damaged, mainly in the southern Lebanon. But in total, we are talking about 300 schools that have been sort of, that's according to the Ministry of Education and Higher Education, that are damaged or that needs repair. So 300 schools.
0: For families living behind makeshift walls of boards and tarps, however, overcrowding and a lack of privacy are adding to the hardship of displacement. With negotiations failing to produce a political solution and Israeli forces maintaining their presence in parts of southern Lebanon, displaced families face an uncertain future both at home and in the classroom. Russian forces launched a wave of attacks across multiple regions of Ukraine on Friday, killing at least two people, injuring several others, and causing widespread damage to homes, vehicles, and infrastructure. In Odessa, an attack by Russian forces killed one person and injured three others. The strike also set fire to eight trucks loaded with food supplies, leaving them damaged. In Zaporizhia, A Russian drone strike early Friday morning injured five people. Ukraine's state emergency.

Emergency service reported. Representative Dmytro Chebanenko told reporters that the strike sparked a massive fire covering 14,000 square meters, engulfing a shopping center in the southeastern city. He added that repeated threats of further strikes complicated rescue and firefighting operations on the ground. Meanwhile, in the Kyiv region, Russian forces resumed their drone barrage for a second consecutive day, targeting more than a dozen apartment buildings and storage depots. According to Timur Tikhachenko, head of the Kyiv Regional Military Administration, the strikes damaged 14 warehouses, 16 private houses, 3 apartment buildings, and 16 vehicles. One person was killed and 2 others were wounded in the attacks. Russia's defense ministry confirmed it had struck a warehouse overnight in the Kyiv region, claiming the facility was being used to store Ukraine's Flamingo cruise missiles along with fuel for rocket boosters, though this claim has not been independently verified. The coordinated strikes across Odessa, Zaporizhia, and Kyiv reflect a broader pattern of intensified Russian aerial attacks on Ukrainian cities in recent days, hitting both civilian infrastructure and, according to Moscow, military-linked storage sites.

0: At least 27 people have been killed after a Russian drone strike triggered a massive detonation at a warehouse in the village of Myla in Kyiv's Bucha district, officials said Saturday, prompting President Volodymyr Zelensky to demand accountability for those responsible. Kyiv Regional Governor Timur Tkachenko said 42 others were injured, including 4 children, and more than 380 people were evacuated from the strike area. He said at least 50 residential buildings were damaged in the attack, which also sparked a large-scale fire that spread to nearby homes and a restaurant. Tkachenko confirmed that Dmitrivka community head Taras Didich was among those killed and cautioned that the final death toll may still rise as rescue operations and debris removal continue. Zelensky said the strike on the warehouse was followed by a detonation that caused significant damage to nearby infrastructure, including residential buildings and a facility providing care for the elderly and people with disabilities. He did not give further details on what was stored at the site, but said criminal proceedings had already been opened on charges of official negligence. There are regulations in place ammunition cannot be stored near homes or other residential areas, Zelensky wrote on X. Those who allowed this to happen must be held accountable for their decisions. There will definitely be appropriate conclusions. Ukrainian Prime Minister Serhii Koretsky drew a comparison to a similar strike on an ammunition depot in Vishnev near Kyiv earlier this year that killed 22 people. Unfortunately, we can already see that the terrible tragedy in Vishnev did not become a lesson, Koretsky said. In the fifth year of a full-scale invasion, making the same mistakes is criminal negligence, and all those guilty without exception must be severely punished so that such situations do not happen again. Russia's defense ministry said its forces struck an arms depot storing drone manufacturing equipment.
1: Les combats ont duré quelques heures.
0: Niger's authorities say that security forces have brought military unrest in the capital under control after mutinous soldiers targeted several critical sites, including the airport and presidential area. Heavy gunfire and explosions were reported around Diori Hamani International Airport, the nearby military airbase and the presidential palace as the unrest unfolded. The defense minister said that a group of soldiers had broken away from military command and attempted to detain fellow troops at the base 101 military facility. The mutinous soldiers then opened fire on several sensitive locations across the capital, prompting a rapid response from Nigerian defense and security forces. Authorities say that government forces regained control of the targeted sites and launched security operations to stabilize the affected areas. The defense minister said that control was gradually restored across the capital and urged residents to remain calm and continue their normal activities. The Turkish Foreign Ministry said that Ankara is closely following the violence in Niger, called for restraint to preserve security and stability, and reaffirmed Ankara's solidarity with Niger and its people. Niger has faced persistent attacks by armed groups across the country, adding pressure on security forces already confronting instability in the wider Sahel region.
2: The World Health Organization and its partners worked with the Nepal Army to rush essential supplies to flood-affected parts of central Nepal as the death toll rose above 700, with nearly 3,000 missing on Sunday. WHO staff coordinated with Nepal Army personnel in Nuwakot and moved medical supplies at a staging area in Kathmandu, video from Friday showed.
3: The whole village seems to have been washed away. There are families that have been washed away. The health facilities have been washed away. And people are in dire need of support. WHO has been trying to assess the needs and respond to the government of Nepal with whatever best we can at this moment. We have been supporting with all IEHK kits. We've been supporting with tents. We're supporting with other supplies as required. And there are other supplies that are coming from Kathmandu to this place.
2: Among the nearly 3,000 missing, 2,246 were in Nepal and 554 in Tibet's Gairong County. At least 540 were foreign nationals, many of them Hindu pilgrims from India. The impoverished Himalayan nation of 30 million people called for specialist foreign assistance, and its finance minister told Reuters it would need about $4 billion to $5 billion to rebuild.
4: Some of the roads are opening up, including parts of the main Nepal highway that was shut down. The highway serves as a major way for things to get in and out of Kathmandu, and there's fears there may be shortages ahead of the autumn festival season. Behind us, you're seeing along the river. We've been getting warnings all morning that the river levels might be rising and that water is moving very, very fast. So locals have been advised to move way to higher zones, away to safety. You can see also the extent of the destruction. There's entire homes, tractors, farming equipment, vehicles completely submerged to the sediment by the riverside. I think the extent of the damage is still being surveyed because areas are very hard to access.
5: A devastating flood in the border area of Nepal and China swept through villages and inundated buildings. Experts say rising temperatures and melting glaciers probably played a role in the disaster. But they warn against describing climate change as the sole trigger. Here's what we know so far about the cause of the floods. Scientists say it probably began with a massive ice rock avalanche, though the exact cause of the Himalayan disaster is still being analyzed. Hundreds were killed, with over 1,000 still missing days after the catastrophe. Mohan Bahadur Chand, an assistant professor at Kathmandu University's Department of Environmental Science, explains.
6: The height where we are assuming that ice was broken is about 5,200 meters from the sea level, and then the vertical drop of almost 1,200 meters, and then again the ice might have melted during that drop.
5: Chant said the combination of extreme height and speed was enough to melt the broken ice and drag vast quantities of debris down with it.
6: It carried several amounts of tons of sediments in that low parts, and then again there was another vertical drops all the way to the rivers, which was about at 3,000 meters.
5: Similar catastrophic surges have hit the region in recent years, but on a smaller scale.
7: These events have occurred throughout history. What's unusual is the scale of this landslide. It is incredibly large.
5: Benjamin Horton is dean of the School of Energy and Environment at the City University of Hong Kong.
7: With climate change, that summer melting is more extensive, it's more intensive, it lasts for a longer period of the year.

0: here. So the probability of these landslides that are generated by climate change is increasing year upon year.
1: The long-term trend appears stark. The United Nations said in 2023 that global warming caused Nepal's snow-capped mountains to lose around one-third of their ice cover in just over 30 years. And glaciers in Nepal had melted 65% faster over the previous decade than they had in the decade before.
0: One of the things that I find so tragic is that the people who lost their lives and lost their livelihoods didn't contribute to this problem. They're not the polluters of carbon dioxide. We know who are the polluters, and they are responsible.

0: passenger vessel has capsized off the Turkish Republic of Northern Cyprus, prompting authorities to mobilize emergency medical teams and prepare hospitals for possible casualties. The Turkish Republic of Northern Cyprus Health Ministry said that all necessary measures have been taken to provide passengers with rapid medical assistance following the incident. Health teams have been deployed to the port, while both public and private hospitals have been placed on readiness to receive anyone requiring treatment. The ministry said that maximum available personnel have been mobilized to ensure that any medical needs arising from the incident can be addressed without delay. Preparations have also been completed for medical teams assigned to work both at the port and in hospitals as emergency operations continue. Emergency preparations remain in place as authorities coordinate the medical response and ensure health teams are ready to provide immediate assistance where needed.
1: Red alert has been issued for 9 cities in Italy today due to the 5th heat wave affecting the country since the beginning of summer. According to reports in the national press, a new heat wave has been affecting the central and southern regions of the country since the start of the week. Italy's Ministry of Health has classified some high-risk areas as red in order to warn the public about the negative effects of the 5th heat wave seen since the beginning of summer. Accordingly, red alert has been issued for 9 cities in the central and southern regions of the country: Bari, Cagliari, Campobasso, Catania, Latina, Messina, Palermo, Rome, and Reggio Calabria. The Ministry of Health, while reiterating a series of warnings and precautionary recommendations on its website for sun protection, especially advised the elderly, children, and the sick not to go outside between 11 a.m. and 6 p.m. when the day is hottest. The extreme heat also made things difficult for tourists visiting the capital, Rome, and for city residents. In particular, visitors wishing to see the city's famous tourist sites were seen using umbrellas and portable fans to protect themselves from the sun, and forming lines in front of fountains to cool off. Meanwhile, efforts to extinguish forest fires that broke out at various points on the island of Sicily in southern Italy are ongoing. A fire that started yesterday at the foot of Mount Gulino near the city of Palermo was tackled from the air using 2 helicopters in an effort to bring the flames under control.

0: poked my head outside the bathroom door, and I've got about a, I don't know, 12-foot hallway, and there's two bear cubs hanging on my bear rug, staring at me.
1: Matt Errico has had bears get into his garbage before.
2: Where's your mom at?
1: But the Granby, Colorado resident said this furry home invasion earlier this month was a first.
0: The most worrying thing about seeing those two bears is I couldn't see my front door from where I was standing. So I was just wondering what was around the corner.

0: including at least 187 in New Mexico and 39 in Utah.
1: Going into this fall, out west is going to be a huge challenge.
0: Heather Reich is the former bear manager for Nevada's Department of Wildlife.
1: They're coming down into the valleys more, which means they bump into us people because that's where we live. And that's where we start seeing the increases in conflict with bears getting into garbage, bird feeders, fruit trees, things like that.
0: In Colorado, which only has black bears, there have been more than 7,000 sightings so far this year. That's already more than the full year record set in 2019, when there were 5,400 bear sightings. The state has had 5 bear attacks so far this year. A spokesperson for Colorado Parks and Wildlife said up to 2% of sightings end in euthanization, but that can be mitigated if people alert authorities to bears early, allowing authorities to scare off the animals. Conservation groups like the Colorado Bear Coalition say the animals too often pay with their lives because of human negligence, and that wildlife agencies should do more to prevent conflicts.
2: More bear, go!
0: Authorities are calling on residents to use bear-resistant garbage bins, promptly bring in trash containers, and to keep pet food and bird seed out of reach. Heather Reich in Nevada described the upcoming months as Armageddon for wildlife workers.
1: All of my colleagues that I've spoken to said the level of conflict that they're seeing is already beyond what they expected. And we are just now starting to get into the hardest time of year when the bears really need to get those calories on board. So we anticipate most of us are not going to be sleeping for the next couple months. It's going to be a lot of bear conflict. People should expect to see bears.

0: Venezuelans reacted cautiously on Saturday to news of a major oil agreement between Caracas and Washington announced on Friday, with many saying the deal should translate into tangible benefits for ordinary people. President Donald Trump on Friday announced an unprecedented U.S. push to take control of a fifth of Venezuela's vast oil reserves, betting that American companies can revive the OPEC nation's battered energy industry while delivering a new source of crude to help bring down U.S. fuel prices. Trump provided few details about the agreement, saying only that the U.S. had secured majority control of more than 65 billion barrels of Venezuela's proven oil reserves through a partnership with private business. The South American nation's leader, Delcy Rodriguez, welcomed the agreement, saying it would boost the economy and government revenue. Still, many residents in Caracas say they are waiting to see whether its benefits reach ordinary Venezuelans. The new deal would represent a dramatic expansion of the U.S. role in Venezuela's oil industry as the Trump administration seeks to revive the country's production and secure more crude for U.S. refineries. Venezuela holds the world's largest proven oil reserves, but produces only about 1.25 million barrels per day, far below its potential after years of underinvestment, mismanagement, and sanctions.
1: U.S. consumer confidence weakened in August as persistent inflation concerns and fears of a broader economic slowdown weighed on household sentiment. The University of Michigan's Consumer Sentiment Index fell about 6% from July and roughly 11% from a year earlier, extending signs of growing caution among American consumers. The decline was particularly pronounced among older Americans, lower and middle-income households, and consumers without stock investments, groups with less capacity to absorb higher living costs. Inflation remains a major source of concern, despite a slight improvement in expectations for price increases over the coming year. Near-term inflation expectations remain well above levels recorded before the Iran war, reflecting continued pressure from higher energy costs and uncertainty surrounding the conflict. Americans also expect gasoline prices to continue rising,

0: adding to concerns about household budgets and purchasing power. At the same time, consumers are becoming increasingly worried that persistent price pressures could be accompanied by weaker growth elsewhere in the U.S. economy. The combination of elevated living costs, geopolitical uncertainty, and concerns over the economic outlook is keeping consumer sentiment under pressure despite some moderation in inflation expectations.
1: There should be no misunderstanding. The Fed's price stability objective of 2%, as measured by the PCE price index, is a firm, fixed target. Let me be equally clear about another aspect of this objective. Price stability is not self-executing, nor is inflation necessarily mean reverting. It's the Fed's job to deliver stable prices. No excuses. For my part today, as we sit here, I'm impressed by the overall performance of the economy, which appears to have strengthened. One indicator of strength is how well an economy holds up under stress, how well it holds up under shocks. On that score, both Main Street and Wall Street have been remarkably resilient. So here is my standard. We must be confident that underlying inflation is moving to our objective, clearly and at sufficient speed. Otherwise, we have work to do. That's our job, that's our mandate, and that's our charge to keep.

Germany's labor market remains under pressure, with the number of unemployed people staying above 3 million as economic weakness continues to weigh on employment. Official figures show that the unemployed population increased to around 3.06 million in August, rising both from the previous month and from a year earlier. The unemployment rate also edged higher to 6.5%, reflecting the continued lack of momentum in Europe's largest economy. Germany's Federal Employment Agency said that the labor market showed little meaningful improvement beyond the usual seasonal effects associated with the summer period. The rise in unemployment comes after the number of people without work crossed the 3 million mark in July, highlighting persistent weakness in the labor market. Economists point to a combination of seasonal factors and prolonged economic stagnation as key reasons behind the deterioration in employment conditions. Germany has struggled with weak growth following years of economic pressure, leaving companies cautious about hiring and limiting the labor market's ability to recover. Recent improvements in economic activity are providing some hope that conditions could strengthen, but the latest employment figures show that a sustained labor market recovery has yet to take hold.

0: 37 seasons, Luis Suarez gets us...
1: Lionel Messi scored four goals and set up another as Inter Miami thrashed CF Montreal 7-1 in an MLS regular season match at New Stadium in Miami on Saturday.
0: Back of the net.
1: Carlos Casemiro opened the scoring for Miami in the 20th minute, but Montreal drew level when Fabian Herbers struck in the 37th. Messi restored Miami's lead 3 minutes later before scoring again in the 52nd minute, shortly after the second half began. Luis Suarez added a fourth goal in the 80th minute after being set up by Messi. Messi then completed his hat trick 3 minutes later to extend Miami's advantage. Alexander Shaw made it 6-1 in the 89th minute, before Messi sealed the emphatic win with his fourth goal in the 6th minute of stoppage time.
0: There are no words.
1: The Argentine forward was the standout performer, scoring four times and providing an assist in Miami's dominant victory.
2: Munich launched its Bundesliga

Bundesliga title defense in emphatic fashion with a 5-1 win over Stuttgart at the Allianz Arena. Dayot Upamecano opened the scoring in the 21st minute, flicking Joshua Kimmich's corner past Fabian Bredlow after Stuttgart had earlier hit the crossbar through Thiago Tomas. Stuttgart equalized 7 minutes after halftime when Joshua Wagnermann scored following Manuel Neuer's save from Jeff Chabot. But Bayern responded almost immediately. Michael Olise restored the lead in the 55th minute from another Kimmich assist, before Venoman turned Alphonso Davies' cross into his own net 3 minutes later. Substitute Ismail Saibari then set up Aleksandar Pavlovic for Bayern's fourth in the 82nd minute, before providing another assist for Luis Diaz to complete the scoring in stoppage time. Olise also had a second goal ruled out for offside as Bayern threatened to add further goals. The defending champions extended their unbeaten run in Bundesliga season opening matches to 15 games and made an early statement in their pursuit of another German title. Bayern captain Manuel Neuer made his 600th competitive appearance for the club.

0: It was tough. It was physical. So I think we had to work really hard to get our first chances, to add our first spaces. But eventually the spaces got bigger, and when the spaces got bigger, we were not necessarily clinical, but we became more dangerous. And at the end, I have to praise the team for the mentality again. We scored the third one, which was the decider, I think. And then we went for the fourth and the fifth. And even after, we tried another to have the sixth. And it's good to see those signs as early in the season. We score a lot of goals. So I think last year we scored 182 goals, if I'm right. But we score still 30% of our goals on set pieces. So I think we can't forget that this is a way for us as well to gain an advantage in a game. So we still have the focus to, together with the team, you know, Giacomo Stay and Aaron Danks, you know, they're working really hard to make sure we have the right setup, attacking and defending. And it's a weapon for us as well. Yeah, not a lot of rest. Still very early in the season, so... But it's a combination that we're used to. So we're going to handle it the best we can, and then try and keep the same objective, which is winning games.
1: And frankly, since he's been here, sky down the right field line.
2: Ben Rice drove in three runs, including a two-run single in a five-run eighth inning, as the New York Yankees beat the Boston Red Sox 9-2 in the second game of a split doubleheader on Saturday, August 29th. Ahmed Rosario and Austin Wells also delivered RBI singles in the eighth, as New York earned a split after Boston won the opener 6-0. Rice sparked a three-run third inning with an RBI single against Brayan Bello, while Luis Garcia Jr. added a run-scoring fielder's choice, and Jazz Chisholm Jr. hit a sacrifice fly. Max Fried allowed one run over three and two-thirds innings in his return from the injured list, while Paul Blackburn earned the win in relief. Nick Sogard homered for Boston, which fell level with New York at six wins apiece in the season series. The Yankees moved three games ahead of the Red Sox for the American League's top wild card spot. Yankees shortstop George Lombard Jr. left with right knee discomfort and was scheduled for imaging. France's Diane Perry stayed resilient to defeat Belgium's second seed, Elise Mertens, 6-4, 0-6, 6-3 in the Monterey Open final on Saturday, securing her maiden WTA singles title in her final tune-up ahead of the U.S. Open. Perry, 23, took control of the match early at the WTA 500 event, racing to a 4-1 lead in the opening set, before 30-year-old Mertens stormed back to level. Perry won the next game and then broke Mertens to take the first set, 6-4. But a dominant Mertens emerged for the second set as the Belgian won six straight games, breaking her opponent three times. Perry took a medical timeout while down 5-0 in the second set, but returned to the match. The Frenchwoman found her momentum again in the deciding set, taking a commanding 5-1 lead before the Belgian started inching her way back, winning back-to-back games. But a resilient Perry served out the set 6-3 to win her first tour-level singles title in just over 2.5 hours. Perry will face Swiss Victoria Golubic at the U.S. Open on Monday,

0: The Turkish nation is marking the 104th anniversary of Turkey's Victory Day. The 30th of August Victory Day symbolizes the resounding defeat of occupying Greek armies at the hands of Turks in the Battle of Dumlupinar in 1922. The 30th of August is one of the most critical turning points in the country's history and paved the way for the foundation of the Republic of Turkey. The Great Offensive, one of the greatest military victories in history, was launched by the Turkish Armed Forces on August 26, 1922, under the leadership of Mustafa Kemal Atatürk, the founder of the Republic of Turkey, and ended on September 18th that same year. The Turkish Grand National Assembly was launched in Ankara in 1920 as the occupiers focused their repressive policies on Atatürk and his colleagues while the Turkish army moved to the Western Front. The following year, Turkish soldiers would repel Greek forces that advanced within 70 kilometers of the parliament. After roughly 1 year of preparation, Commander-in-Chief Atatürk launched the Great Offensive to expel the occupiers. On the night of August 29th, the commanders made a situation assessment and agreed to act immediately and decisively. Atatürk ordered the Turkish army to move to the western Kütahya region on August 30th, dealing a decisive blow to Greek troops in Anatolia. Following the victory, Turkish military commanders set out to expel the remaining Greek soldiers from Anatolia with an offensive on the city of Izmir on the Aegean coast. "Armies, your first goal is the Mediterranean. Forward!" Atatürk ordered his troops, who moved out from Kütahya on September 1st and liberated Izmir on September 9th.
1: Aziz Atatürk, bugün millet olarak büyük zaferin 104. yıl dönümünü bir kez daha gururla kutluyoruz. 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
0: Turkey, Saudi Arabia, and Pakistan are strengthening their defense partnership as senior officials prepare to gather in Istanbul for the first high-level committee meeting under the Mecca Joint Defense Agreement. The meeting brings together the three countries' foreign and defense ministers alongside their military chiefs to provide strategic direction for cooperation under the newly established pact. The agreement was signed on August 7th by Turkish President Recep Tayyip Erdogan, Saudi Crown Prince Mohammed bin Salman, and Pakistani Prime Minister Shehbaz Sharif amid growing regional and international security challenges. At the heart of the pact is a collective defense commitment stipulating that an attack against any one of the three countries will be regarded as an attack against all parties. The Istanbul meeting will focus on international security as well as strengthening the three countries' defense capabilities and improving interoperability among their armed forces. Officials will also discuss deeper defense industry cooperation, including joint production, research and development, alongside stronger coordination in the fight against terrorism. The three countries are expected to establish the framework for a secretariat and other mechanisms that will coordinate activities under the agreement and determine a roadmap for future cooperation. The Istanbul meeting represents the first major institutional step in putting the defense agreement into practice, with Ankara, Riyadh, and Islamabad seeking to deepen coordination while promoting regional security, stability, and peace.

0: Iran's Supreme Leader Ayatollah Mojtaba Khamenei is calling for greater unity among Muslim countries as Tehran faces mounting economic pressure from the U.S. and continues to defend its position in the Strait of Hormuz. In a written message, Khamenei urged Gulf rulers to identify what he described as their real enemy, understand its plans, and work together to confront common threats. The Iranian leader also called for stronger cooperation and mutual defense among Muslim countries as tensions with Washington remain high 6 months into the war. His message comes as Iran's leadership increasingly acknowledges the economic damage caused by the war, U.S. sanctions, and Washington's blockade of Iranian ports. Despite the economic strain, Tehran is showing no sign of abandoning its confrontation with Washington and says that diplomacy and defense will remain parallel pillars of its strategy. Iran is also maintaining its position over the Strait of Hormuz, rejecting U.S. claims that the strategic waterway has fully reopened and insisting that vessels require Tehran's authorization to pass. Diplomatic efforts continue alongside the standoff, with Qatar and Pakistan seeking to revive negotiations and restore arrangements established under the short-lived June Memorandum of Understanding. Tehran says that it remains prepared for diplomacy while resisting Washington's expanding economic pressure campaign and defending what it considers its security and economic interests.
1: It's been 6 months since Israel and the United States attacked Iran, the goal in part to change the Middle East through military force. Now, while the Middle East has changed, it's not in the way they had hoped. Iran has survived the assassination of its top leaders and weeks of bombing and has found leverage in effectively shuttering the Strait of Hormuz. Gulf Arab nations saw worrying gaps open up in the American security umbrella they have relied on for decades. And some are looking at alternatives, with Saudi Arabia entering into a new defense pact with Turkey and Pakistan. Israel has once again thrashed its enemies without defeating them. And after nearly 3 years of war in Gaza and new land seizures in the Palestinian territories, as well as Lebanon and Syria, it's seen the erosion of support among the American public and is at risk of generational rupture with the United States, its closest ally. Iran is now determined to exert permanent control over the Strait while giving no ground on its disputed nuclear program. It's a risky gamble, especially as the United States tightens its blockades and vows new sanctions on Iran's already battered economy. This week, the Trump administration said it would focus on increasing economic pressure rather than military action to try to finish them. As the conflict continues, Trump's talk of finding a quick end to the war appears to be fading. He said he's not in a hurry to get back to the negotiating table. There is no end in sight to the war and its impact on the global economy.
0: Israeli strikes and fire in central Gaza killed three Palestinians and wounded others on Saturday, according to local health officials. In Gaza City, two Palestinians were killed and another was wounded in an Israeli strike on a motorbike, according to officials at Shifa Hospital. The Israeli military said it struck a military operative without elaborating. Elsewhere, tank fire killed a farmer in the eastern part of Deir al-Bala, according to officials at Al-Aqsa Martyrs Hospital, where the body was taken. The Israeli military did not immediately comment, and the latest airstrike on the compound of Al-Aqsa Martyrs Hospital wounded three Palestinians, officials with Gaza's health ministry said. Israel's military said it struck a Hamas commander who planned to execute terror attacks adjacent to the compound. The military statement accused the commander of hiding in the compound. A fragile ceasefire in Gaza has continued since October. While the heaviest fighting in Gaza has subsided, Israel's military has killed at least 1,313 Palestinians since then, according to Gaza's health ministry. The ministry, part of the Hamas-led government, maintains detailed casualty records that are seen as generally reliable by UN agencies and independent experts. It does not give a breakdown of civilians and militants. One Palestinian was killed on Saturday in an Israeli drone strike on the Al-Amal neighborhood west of Khan Yunis in the southern Gaza Strip, according to local reports. The body of the victim was brought to Nasser Hospital in Khan Yunis, medical sources said. Further details on the identity of the victim and the circumstances of the strike have not yet been released. The Al-Amal neighborhood has been the site of repeated Israeli drone strikes throughout 2026, with previous attacks in the same area killing multiple Palestinians, including civilians targeted while traveling by vehicle or motorcycle, according to local medical sources and Palestinian news agency Wafa. Since a ceasefire took effect in Gaza on October 10th, Israeli strikes have continued intermittently despite the truce, with Gaza's health ministry reporting that more than 1,400 Palestinians have been killed and over 4,300 wounded in the period since, according to the latest figures released by health authorities in the territory.
2: Militant Israeli invaders attacked Palestinians in the West Bank village of Kusra on Saturday, prompting the Israeli army to arrive and order them to leave, but they remained on nearby land, as seen in one of the Reuters-obtained videos. As militant Israeli invaders pressed on with a week-long siege of Palestinian homes that has drawn U.S. criticism, other families on the outskirts of the West Bank village Kusra say they have been facing sometimes deadly settler attacks for months. The attack took place a few meters away from house of the Palestinian-American Louis Reedy, whose house has been under the siege of settlers for the past few weeks. Israeli rights activists say that invaders have been pushing closer to Palestinian villages as part of a strategy to seize Palestinian civilian-controlled areas under the Oslo Peace Accords. Violence by Jewish invaders in the West Bank has been on the rise, some emboldened by the government of right-wing Prime Minister Benjamin Netanyahu, who has spearheaded a massive settlement expansion. As of the end of June, more than 2,200 Palestinians had been displaced in 2026 due to settler violence and access restrictions, according to United Nations data. Many of those displaced have been in herding communities in isolated rural areas, according to rights groups.
0: In the French capital, Paris, demonstrators marched carrying olive branches and kites in support of Palestine. Supporters of Palestine gathered near Paris's historic Bastille Square. Despite the rainy weather, demonstrators marched toward the Fountain of the Innocents in the city center. Carrying olive branches, which represent peace and hold an important place in Palestinian culture, demonstrators chanted slogans including, "There is genocide in Gaza, we will not be silent," and "Release the 10,000 Palestinian prisoners." In protest against Gazan children being deprived of their right to play with kites, demonstrators also flew kites featuring the Palestinian flag motif, demanding the release of all Palestinian prisoners, including doctors. Demonstrators wrote numbers on their faces and arms in response to Israel marking the foreheads of some detained Palestinians with numbers. One demonstrator, who had the number 44 marked on her forehead, carried a sign reading, "Don't the numbers on the prisoners remind you of something?" Kites flown from Gaza last weekend. The Israeli press had claimed that kites flown from the Gaza Strip were landing in Israeli settlements near the border, causing unease among Israelis. Israeli Prime Minister Benjamin Netanyahu and Defense Minister Yisrael Katz held a security meeting on the matter, threatening to intensify attacks and forcibly displace Palestinians if the kite flying continued. Hamas had noted that the kites in question were being flown by children and that Israel was using this as a pretext for an attack on Gaza. Israel's threats over the kites had caused fear among the Palestinian population, particularly children who have been living under heavy bombardment and blockade in the Gaza Strip for nearly 3 years. Among Palestinian children in Gaza who have been deprived of their right to play with kites, some have thrown their kites into the sea, while others have torn them apart in protest. Israel's continued attacks on the Gaza Strip and Lebanon were protested at a demonstration held in the Swedish capital, Stockholm. Activists who gathered at Odenplan Square at the call of numerous civil society organizations reacted against Israel targeting Gaza and Lebanon with airstrikes despite the ceasefire. Demonstrators carried banners reading, "Civilians are being killed in Gaza. Schools and hospitals are being bombed. Stop the attacks on Lebanon. End the food shortage. And we don't want war. We can never forget the genocide in Palestine." Swedish activist Lasse Hauer, who supported the demonstration, told an AA correspondent that the genocide in Palestine could never be forgotten. Hauer said, "We cannot forget any genocide. We cannot forget the genocide quietly advancing in Cuba, in Venezuela. We cannot forget all the civilians dying because of sanctions around the world. Humanity is one, and we must fight together. They call this a ceasefire. They call this peace in Palestine, in Gaza. There is no peace in Gaza. There is no peace in Palestine. There is no peace in the West Bank. There is terror. There is a fast genocide and a slow genocide. And we can never give up. We must raise our voices in every way we can." Thousands of displaced Lebanese families remain unable to return home as Israeli forces continue to occupy parts of southern Lebanon, leaving many sheltering in public schools as a new academic year approaches. In the southern coastal city of Tyre, around 200 families are living in makeshift rooms inside a school gymnasium after fleeing villages damaged by Israeli attacks or remaining under Israeli occupation. Around 350,000 people remain displaced across Lebanon, while thousands continue to depend on collective shelters because they have no homes or communities they can safely return to. The prolonged displacement is creating another crisis for Lebanon's children as public schools prepare for the new academic year, while many buildings are still being used to house families. Lebanon's education infrastructure has also suffered extensive damage, with dozens of schools destroyed and hundreds more requiring repairs following the conflict.
3: In these 6 months, the latest figure we have is that 45 schools have been completely destroyed and damaged, mainly in the southern Lebanon. But in total, we are talking about 300 schools that have been sort of, that's according to the Ministry of Education and Higher Education, that are damaged or that needs repair. So 300 schools.
0: For families living behind makeshift walls of boards and tarps, however, overcrowding and a lack of privacy are adding to the hardship of displacement. with negotiations failing to produce a political solution and Israeli forces maintaining their presence in parts of southern Lebanon, displaced families face an uncertain future both at home and in the classroom. Russian forces launched a wave of attacks across multiple regions of Ukraine on Friday, killing at least two people, injuring several others, and causing widespread damage to homes, vehicles, and infrastructure. In Odessa, an attack by Russian forces killed one person and injured three others. The strike also set fire to eight trucks loaded with food supplies, leaving them damaged. In Zaporizhia, a Russian drone strike early Friday morning injured five people, Ukraine's state emergency service reported. Representative Dmytro Chebanenko told reporters that the strike sparked a massive fire covering 14,000 square meters, engulfing a shopping center in the southeastern city. He added that repeated threats of further strikes complicated rescue and firefighting operations on the ground. Meanwhile, in the Kyiv region, Russian forces resumed their drone barrage for a second consecutive day, targeting more than a dozen apartment buildings and storage depots. According to Timur Tikhachenko, head of the Kyiv Regional Military Administration,

0: The strikes damaged 14 warehouses, 16 private houses, 3 apartment buildings, and 16 vehicles. One person was killed and 2 others were wounded in the attacks. Russia's defense ministry confirmed it had struck a warehouse overnight in the Kiev region, claiming the facility was being used to store Ukraine's Flamingo cruise missiles along with fuel for rocket boosters, though this claim has not been independently verified. The coordinated strikes across Odessa, Zaporizhia, and Kiev reflect a broader pattern of intensified Russian aerial attacks on Ukrainian cities in recent days, hitting both civilian infrastructure and, according to Moscow, military-linked storage sites. At least 27 people have been killed after a Russian drone strike triggered a massive detonation at a warehouse in the village of Myla in Kyiv's Bucha district, officials said Saturday, prompting President Volodymyr Zelensky to demand accountability for those responsible. Kyiv Regional Governor Timur Tkachenko said 42 others were injured, including 4 children, and more than 380 people were evacuated from the strike area. He said at least 50 residential buildings were damaged in the attack, which also sparked a large-scale fire that spread to nearby homes and a restaurant. Tkachenko confirmed that Dmitrivka community head Taras Didich was among those killed and cautioned that the final death toll may still rise as rescue operations and debris removal continue. Zelensky said the strike on the warehouse was followed by a detonation that caused significant damage to nearby infrastructure, including residential buildings and a facility providing care for the elderly and people with disabilities. He did not give further details on what was stored at the site, but said criminal proceedings had already been opened on charges of official negligence. There are regulations in place ammunition cannot be stored near homes or other residential areas, Zelensky wrote on X. Those who allowed this to happen must be held accountable for their decisions. There will definitely be appropriate conclusions. Ukrainian Prime Minister Serhii Koretsky drew a comparison to a similar strike on an ammunition depot in Vishnev near Kyiv earlier this year that killed 22 people. Unfortunately, we can already see that the terrible tragedy in Vishnev did not become a lesson, Koretsky said. In the 5th year of a full-scale invasion, making the same mistakes is criminal negligence, and all those guilty without exception must be severely punished so that such situations do not happen again. Russia's defense ministry said its forces struck an arms depot storing drone manufacturing equipment. Niger's authorities say that security forces have brought military unrest in the capital under control after mutinous soldiers targeted several critical sites, including the airport and presidential area. Heavy gunfire and explosions were reported around Diori Hamani International Airport, the nearby military airbase and the presidential palace as the unrest unfolded. The defense minister said that a group of soldiers had broken away from military command and attempted to detain fellow troops at the base 101 military facility. The mutinous soldiers then opened fire on several sensitive locations across the capital, prompting a rapid response from Nigerian defense and security forces. Authorities say that government forces regained control of the targeted sites and launched security operations to stabilize the affected areas. The defense minister said that control was gradually restored across the capital and urged residents to remain calm and continue their normal activities. The Turkish Foreign Ministry said that Ankara is closely following the violence in Niger, called for restraint to preserve security and stability, and reaffirmed Ankara's solidarity with Niger and its people. Niger has faced persistent attacks by armed groups across the country, adding pressure on security forces already confronting instability in the wider Sahel region.
1: The World Health Organization and

0: Its partners worked with the Nepal Army to rush essential supplies to flood-affected parts of central Nepal as the death toll rose above 700, with nearly 3,000 missing on Sunday. WHO staff coordinated with Nepal Army personnel in Nuwakot and moved medical supplies at a staging area in Kathmandu. Video from Friday showed.
1: The whole village seems to have been washed away. There are families that have been washed away. The health facilities have been washed away. And people are in dire need of support. WHO has been trying to assess the needs and respond to the government of Nepal with whatever best we can at this moment. We have been supporting with our IEHK kits. We've been supporting with tents. We're supporting with other supplies as required. And there are other supplies that are coming from Kathmandu to this place.
0: Among the nearly 3,000 missing, 2,246 were in Nepal and 554 in Tibet's Gairong County. At least 540 were foreign nationals, many of them Hindu pilgrims from India. The impoverished Himalayan nation of 30 million people called for specialist foreign assistance, and its finance minister told Reuters it would need about $4 billion to $5 billion to rebuild.
2: Some of the roads are opening up, including parts of Maine's Nepal Highway that was shut down. The highway serves as a major way for things to get in and out of Kathmandu, and there's fears there may be shortages ahead of the autumn festival season. Behind us, you're seeing along the river. We've been getting warnings all morning that the river levels might be rising and that water is moving very, very fast. So locals have been advised to move way to higher zones, away to safety. You can see also the extent of the destruction. There's entire homes, there's tractors, farming equipment, vehicles completely submerged to the sediment by the riverside. I think the extent of the damage is still being surveyed because areas are very hard to access.
3: A devastating flood in the border area of Nepal and China swept through villages and inundated buildings. Experts say rising temperatures and melting glaciers probably played a role in the disaster. But they warn against describing climate change as the sole trigger. Here's what we know so far about the cause of the floods. Scientists say it probably began with a massive ice rock avalanche, though the exact cause of the Himalayan disaster is still being analyzed. Hundreds were killed, with over 1,000 still missing days after the catastrophe. Mohan Bahadur Chand, an assistant professor at Kathmandu University's Department of Environmental Science, explains.
4: The height where we are assuming that ice was broken is about 5,200 meters from the sea level, and then the vertical drop of almost 1,200 meters, and then again the ice might have melted during that drop.
3: Chant said the combination of extreme height and speed was enough to melt the broken ice and drag vast quantities of debris down with it.
4: It carried several amounts of tons of sediments in that low parts, and then again there was another vertical drops all the way to the rivers, which was about at 3,000 meters.
3: Similar catastrophic surges have hit the region in recent years, but on a smaller scale.
5: These events have occurred throughout history. What's unusual is the scale of this landslide. It is incredibly large.
3: Benjamin Horton is dean of the School of Energy and Environment at the City University of Hong Kong.
5: With climate change, that summer melting is more extensive, it's more intensive, it lasts for a longer period of the year. So the probability of these landslides that are generated by climate change is increasing year upon year.
3: The long-term trend appears stark. The United Nations said in 2023 that global warming caused Nepal's snow-capped mountains to lose around one-third of their ice cover in just over 30 years. And glaciers in Nepal Nepal had melted 65% faster over the previous decade than they had in the decade before.
5: One of the things that I find so tragic is that

the people who lost their lives and lost their livelihoods didn't contribute to this problem. They're not the polluters of carbon dioxide. We know who are the polluters, and they are responsible.

0: passenger vessel has capsized off the Turkish Republic of Northern Cyprus, prompting authorities to mobilize emergency medical teams and prepare hospitals for possible casualties. The Turkish Republic of Northern Cyprus Health Ministry said that all necessary measures have been taken to provide passengers with rapid medical assistance following the incident. Health teams have been deployed to the port, while both public and private hospitals have been placed on readiness to receive anyone requiring treatment. The ministry said that maximum available personnel have been mobilized to ensure that any medical needs arising from the incident can be addressed without delay. Preparations have also been completed for medical teams assigned to work both at the port and in hospitals as emergency operations continue. Emergency preparations remain in place as authorities coordinate the medical response and ensure health teams are ready to provide immediate assistance where needed.
1: Red alert has been issued for 9 cities in Italy today due to the 5th heat wave affecting the country since the beginning of summer. According to reports in the national press, a new heat wave has been affecting the central and southern regions of the country since the start of the week. Italy's Ministry of Health has classified some high-risk areas as red in order to warn the public about the negative effects of the 5th heat wave seen since the beginning of summer. Accordingly, red alert has been issued for 9 cities in the central and southern regions of the country: Bari, Cagliari, Campobasso, Catania, Latina, Messina, Palermo, Rome, and Reggio Calabria. The Ministry of Health, while reiterating a series of warnings and precautionary recommendations on its website for sun protection, especially advised the elderly, children, and the sick not to go outside between 11 a.m. and 6 p.m. when the day is hottest. The extreme heat also made things difficult for tourists visiting the capital, Rome, and for city residents. In particular, visitors wishing to see the city's famous tourist sites were seen using umbrellas and portable fans to protect themselves from the sun, and forming lines in front of fountains to cool off. Meanwhile, efforts to extinguish forest fires that broke out at various points on the island of Sicily in southern Italy are ongoing. A fire that started yesterday at the foot of Mount Gulino near the city of Palermo was tackled from the air using 2 helicopters in an effort to bring the flames under control.

0: poked my head outside the bathroom door, and I've got about a, I don't know, 12-foot hallway, and there's two bear cubs hanging on my bear rug, staring at me.
1: Matt Errico has had bears get into his garbage before.
2: Where's your mom at?
1: But the Granby, Colorado resident said this furry home invasion earlier this month was a first.
0: The most worrying thing about seeing those two bears is I couldn't see my front door from where I was standing. So I was just wondering what was around the corner. And I was very relieved when they left and there was no mama standing there.
1: Encounters with bears like this are becoming more commonplace across the U.S. West. This past winter was the driest in memory, wiping out plants, grasses, berries, and nuts that form around 90% of a bear's diet, according to experts and state wildlife agencies.
3: He's running back towards the school.
1: The hungry bears and their incredible sense of smell are now on the hunt for human food. Wildlife agencies say it's leading to record bear deaths in some states,

0: that's already more than the full year record set in 2019, when there were 5,400 bear sightings. The state has had 5 bear attacks so far this year. A spokesperson for Colorado Parks and Wildlife said up to 2% of sightings end in euthanization. But that can be mitigated if people alert authorities to bears early, allowing authorities to scare off the animals. Conservation groups like the Colorado Bear Coalition say the animals too often pay with their lives because of human negligence, and that wildlife agencies should do more to prevent conflicts. Authorities are calling on residents to use bear-resistant garbage bins, promptly bring in trash containers, and to keep pet food and bird seed out of reach. Heather Reich in Nevada described the upcoming months as Armageddon for wildlife workers.
1: All of my colleagues that I've spoken to said the level of conflict that they're seeing is already beyond what they expected. And we are just now starting to get into the hardest time of year when the bears really need to get those calories on board. So we anticipate most of us are not going to be sleeping for the next couple months. It's going to be a lot of bear conflict. People should expect to see bears.

0: Venezuelans reacted cautiously on Saturday to news of a major oil agreement between Caracas and Washington announced on Friday, with many saying the deal should translate into tangible benefits for ordinary people. President Donald Trump on Friday announced an unprecedented U.S. push to take control of a fifth of Venezuela's vast oil reserves, betting that American companies can revive the OPEC nation's battered energy industry while delivering a new source of crude to help bring down U.S. fuel prices. Trump provided few details about the agreement, saying only that the U.S. had secured majority control of more than 65 billion barrels of Venezuela's proven oil reserves through a partnership with private business. The South American nation's leader, Delcy Rodriguez, welcomed the agreement, saying it would boost the economy and government revenue. Still, many residents in Caracas say they are waiting to see whether its benefits reach ordinary Venezuelans. The new deal would represent a dramatic expansion of the U.S. role in Venezuela's oil industry as the Trump administration seeks to revive the country's production and secure more crude for U.S. refineries. Venezuela holds the world's largest proven oil reserves, but produces only about 1.25 million barrels per day, far below its potential after years of underinvestment, mismanagement, and sanctions.
1: U.S. consumer confidence weakened in August as persistent inflation concerns and fears of a broader economic slowdown weighed on household sentiment. The University of Michigan's Consumer Sentiment Index fell about 6% from July and roughly 11% from a year earlier, extending signs of growing caution among American consumers. The decline was particularly pronounced among older Americans, lower and middle-income households, and consumers without stock investments, groups with less capacity to absorb higher living costs. Inflation remains a major source of concern, despite a slight improvement in expectations for price increases over the coming year. Near-term inflation expectations remain well above levels recorded before the Iran war, reflecting continued pressure from higher energy costs and uncertainty surrounding the conflict. Americans also expect gasoline prices to continue rising, adding to concerns about household budgets and purchasing power. At the same time, consumers are becoming increasingly worried that persistent price pressures could be accompanied by weaker growth elsewhere in the U.S. economy. The combination of elevated living costs, geopolitical uncertainty, and concerns over the economic outlook is keeping consumer sentiment under pressure despite some moderation in inflation expectations.

there should be no misunderstanding. The Fed's price stability objective of 2%, as measured by the PCE price index, is a firm, fixed target. Let me be equally clear about another aspect of this objective. Price stability is not self-executing, nor is inflation necessarily mean reverting. It's the Fed's job to deliver stable prices, no excuses. For my part today, as we sit here, I'm impressed by the overall performance of the economy, which appears to have strengthened. One indicator of strength is how well an economy holds up under stress, how well it holds up under shocks. On that score, both Main Street and Wall Street have been remarkably resilient. So here is my standard. We must be confident that underlying inflation is moving to our objective, clearly and at sufficient speed. Otherwise, we have work to do. That's our job, that's our mandate, and that's our charge to keep.

Germany's labor market remains under pressure, with the number of unemployed people staying above 3 million as economic weakness continues to weigh on employment. Official figures show that the unemployed population increased to around 3.06 million in August, rising both from the previous month and from a year earlier. The unemployment rate also edged higher to 6.5%, reflecting the continued lack of momentum in Europe's largest economy. Germany's Federal Employment Agency said that the labor market showed little meaningful improvement beyond the usual seasonal effects associated with the summer period. The rise in unemployment comes after the number of people without work crossed the 3 million mark in July, highlighting persistent weakness in the labor market. Economists point to a combination of seasonal factors and prolonged economic stagnation as key reasons behind the deterioration in employment conditions. Germany has struggled with weak growth following years of economic pressure, leaving companies cautious about hiring and limiting the labor market's ability to recover. Recent improvements in economic activity are providing some hope that conditions could strengthen, but the latest employment figures show that a sustained labor market recovery has yet to take hold.

0: 27 seasons, Luis Suarez gets us...
1: Lionel Messi scored four goals and set up another as Inter Miami thrashed CF Montreal 7-1 in an MLS regular season match at New Stadium in Miami on Saturday.
0: Back of the net.
1: Carlos Casemiro opened the scoring for Miami in the 20th minute, but Montreal drew level when Fabian Herbers struck in the 37th.
0: Herbers gives it a go.
1: Messi restored Miami's lead 3 minutes later before scoring again in the 52nd minute, shortly after the second half began. Luis Suarez added a fourth goal in the 80th minute after being set up by Messi. Messi then completed his hat trick 3 minutes later to extend Miami's advantage. Alexander Shaw made it 6-1 in the 89th minute, before Messi sealed the emphatic win with his fourth goal in the 6th minute of stoppage time.
0: There are no words.
1: The Argentine forward was the standout performer, scoring four times and providing an assist in Miami's dominant victory.
2: Bayern Munich launched its Bundesliga title defense in emphatic fashion with a 5-1 win over Stuttgart at the Allianz Arena. Dayot Upamecano opened the scoring in the 21st minute, flicking Joshua Kimmich's corner past Fabian Bredlow after Stuttgart had earlier hit the crossbar through Thiago Tomas. Stuttgart equalized 7 minutes after halftime when Joseph Agumon scored following Manuel Neuer's save from Jeff Chabot. But Bayern responded almost immediately. Michael Olise restored the lead in the 55th minute from another

Kimmich assist. Before Vanomen turned Alphonso Davies' cross into his own net 3 minutes later. Substitute Ismael Saibari, then set up Aleksandar Pavlovich for Bayern's fourth in the 82nd minute. Before providing another assist for Luis Diaz to complete the scoring in stoppage time. Olise also had a second goal ruled out for offside as Bayern threatened to add further goals. The defending champions extended their unbeaten run in Bundesliga season-opening matches to 15 games and made an early statement in their pursuit of another German title. Bayern captain Manuel Neuer made his 600th competitive appearance for the club.

0: It was tough. It was physical. So I think we had to work really hard to get our first chances, to add our first spaces. But eventually the spaces got bigger. And when the spaces got bigger, we were not necessarily clinical, but we became more dangerous. And at the end, I have to praise the team for the mentality again. We scored the third one, which was the decider, I think. And then we went for the fourth and the fifth. And even after, we tried another to have the sixth. And it's good to see those signs as early in the season. We score a lot of goals. So I think last year we scored 182 goals, if I'm right. But we score still 30% of our goals on set pieces. So I think we can't forget that this is a way for us as well to gain an advantage in a game. So we still have the focus to, together with the team, you know, Giacomo Stay and Aaron Danks, you know, they're working really hard to make sure we have the right setup, attacking and defending. And it's a weapon for us as well. Yeah, not a lot of rest. Still very early in the season, so... But it's a combination that we're used to. So we're going to handle it the best we can, and then try and keep the same objective, which is winning games.
1: And frankly, since he's been here, sky down the right field line.
2: Ben Rice drove in three runs, including a two-run single in a five-run eighth inning, as the New York Yankees beat the Boston Red Sox 9-2 in the second game of a split doubleheader on Saturday, August 29th. Ahmed Rosario and Austin Wells also delivered RBI singles in the eighth, as New York earned a split after Boston won the opener 6-0. Rice sparked a three-run third inning with an RBI single against Brayan Bello, while Luis Garcia Jr. added a run-scoring fielder's choice, and Jazz Chisholm Jr. hit a sacrifice fly. Max Fried allowed one run over three and two-thirds innings in his return from the injured list, while Paul Blackburn earned the win in relief. Nick Sogard homered for Boston, which fell level with New York at six wins apiece in the season series. The Yankees moved three games ahead of the Red Sox for the American League's top wild card spot. Yankees shortstop George Lombard Jr. left with right knee discomfort and was scheduled for imaging. France's Diane Perry stayed resilient to defeat Belgian second seed Elise Mertens 6-4, 0-6, 6-3 in the Monterey Open final on Saturday, securing her maiden WTA singles title in her final tune-up ahead of the U.S. Open. Perry, 23, took control of the match early at the WTA 500 event, racing to a 4-1 lead in the opening set, before 30-year-old Mertens stormed back to level. Perry won the next game and then broke Mertens to take the first set, 6-4. But a dominant Mertens emerged for the second set as the Belgian won six straight games, breaking her opponent three times. Perry took a medical timeout while down 5-0 in the second set, but returned to the match. The Frenchwoman found her momentum again in the deciding set, taking a commanding 5-1 lead before the Belgian started inching her way back, winning back-to-back games. But a resilient Perry served out the set 6-3 to win her first tour-level singles title in just over 2.5 hours. Perry will face Swiss Victoria Golubic at the U.S. Open on Monday.

0: passenger vessel has capsized off the Turkish Republic of Northern Cyprus, prompting authorities to mobilize emergency medical teams and prepare hospitals for possible casualties. The Turkish Republic of Northern Cyprus Health Ministry said that all necessary measures have been taken to provide passengers with rapid medical assistance following the incident. Health teams have been deployed to the port, while both public and private hospitals have been placed on readiness to receive anyone requiring treatment. The ministry said that maximum available personnel have been mobilized to ensure that any medical needs arising from the incident can be addressed without delay. Preparations have also been completed for medical teams assigned to work both at the port and in hospitals as emergency operations continue. Emergency preparations remain in place as authorities coordinate the medical response and ensure health teams are ready to provide immediate assistance where needed.
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0: The Turkish nation is marking the 104th anniversary of

0: Turkey is Victory Day. The 30th of August Victory Day symbolizes the resounding defeat of occupying Greek armies at the hands of Turks in the Battle of Dumlupinar in 1922. The 30th of August is one of the most critical turning points in the country's history and paved the way for the foundation of the Republic of Turkey. The Great Offensive, one of the greatest military victories in history, was launched by the Turkish Armed Forces on August 26, 1922, under the leadership of Mustafa Kemal Atatürk, the founder of the Republic of Turkey, and ended on September 18th that same year. The Turkish Grand National Assembly was launched in Ankara in 1920 as the occupiers focused their repressive policies on Atatürk and his colleagues while the Turkish army moved to the Western Front. The following year, Turkish soldiers would repel Greek forces that advanced within 70 kilometers of the parliament. After roughly 1 year of preparation, Commander-in-Chief Atatürk launched the Great Offensive to expel the occupiers. On the night of August 29th, the commanders made a situation assessment and agreed to act immediately and decisively. Atatürk ordered the Turkish army to move to the western Kütahya region on August 30th, dealing a decisive blow to Greek troops in Anatolia. Following the victory, Turkish military commanders set out to expel the remaining Greek soldiers from Anatolia with an offensive on the city of Izmir on the Aegean coast. Armies, your first goal is the Mediterranean. Forward! Atatürk ordered his troops, who moved out from Kütahya on September 1st and liberated Izmir on September 9th.
1: Aziz Atatürk, bugün millet olarak büyük zaferin 104. yıl dönümünü bir kez daha gururla kutluyoruz. 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
0: Turkey, Saudi Arabia, and Pakistan are strengthening their defense partnership as senior officials prepare to gather in Istanbul for the first high-level committee meeting under the Mecca Joint Defense Agreement. The meeting brings together the three countries' foreign and defense ministers alongside their military chiefs to provide strategic direction for cooperation under the newly established pact. The agreement was signed on August 7th by Turkish President Recep Tayyip Erdogan, Saudi Crown Prince Mohammed bin Salman, and Pakistani Prime Minister Shehbaz Sharif amid growing regional and international security challenges. At the heart of the pact is a collective defense commitment stipulating that an attack against any one of the three countries will be regarded as an attack against all parties. The Istanbul meeting will focus on international security as well as strengthening the three countries' defense capabilities and improving interoperability among their armed forces. Officials will also discuss deeper defense industry cooperation, including joint production, research and development, alongside stronger coordination in the fight against terrorism. The three countries are expected to establish the framework for a secretariat and other mechanisms that will coordinate activities under the agreement and determine a roadmap for future cooperation. The Istanbul meeting represents the first major institutional step in putting the defense agreement into practice, with Ankara, Riyadh, and Islamabad seeking to deepen coordination while promoting regional security, stability, and peace. Iran's Supreme Leader Ayatollah Mojtaba Khamenei is calling for greater unity among Muslim countries as Tehran faces mounting economic pressure from the U.S. and continues to defend its position in the Strait of Hormuz. In a written message, Khamenei urged Gulf rulers to identify what he described as their real enemy, understand its plans, and work together to confront common threats. The Iranian leader also called for stronger cooperation and mutual defense among Muslim countries as tensions with Washington remain high 6 months into the war. His message comes as Iran's leadership increasingly acknowledges the economic damage caused by the war, U.S. sanctions, and Washington's blockade of Iranian ports. Despite the economic strain, Tehran is showing no sign of abandoning its confrontation with Washington and says that diplomacy and defense will remain parallel pillars of its strategy. Iran is also maintaining its position over the Strait of Hormuz, rejecting U.S. claims that the strategic waterway has fully reopened and insisting that vessels require Tehran's authorization to pass. Diplomatic efforts continue alongside the standoff, with Qatar and Pakistan seeking to revive negotiations and restore arrangements established under the short-lived June Memorandum of Understanding. Tehran says that it remains prepared for diplomacy while resisting Washington's expanding economic pressure campaign and defending what it considers its security and economic interests.
2: It's been 6 months since Israel and the United States attacked Iran, the goal in part to change the Middle East through military force. Now, while the Middle East has changed, it's not in the way they had hoped. Iran has survived the assassination of its top leaders and weeks of bombing and has found leverage in effectively shuttering the Strait of Hormuz. Gulf Arab nations saw worrying gaps open up in the American security umbrella they have relied on for decades. And some are looking at alternatives, with Saudi Arabia entering into a new defense pact with Turkey and Pakistan. Israel has once again thrashed its enemies without defeating them. And after nearly 3 years of war in Gaza and new land seizures in the Palestinian territories, as well as Lebanon and Syria, it's seen the erosion of support among the American public and is at risk of generational rupture with the United States, its closest ally. Iran is now determined to exert permanent control over the Strait while giving no ground on its disputed nuclear program. It's a risky gamble, especially as the United States tightens its blockades and vows new sanctions on Iran's already battered economy. This week, the Trump administration said it would focus on increasing economic pressure rather than military action to try to finish them. As the conflict continues, Trump's talk of finding a quick end to the war appears to be fading. He said he's not in a hurry to get back to the negotiating table. There is no end in sight to the war and its impact on the global economy.
0: Israeli strikes and fire in central Gaza killed three Palestinians and wounded others on Saturday, according to local health officials. In Gaza City, two Palestinians were killed and another was wounded in an Israeli strike on a motorbike, according to officials at Shifa Hospital. The Israeli military said it struck a military operative without elaborating. Elsewhere, tank fire killed a farmer in the eastern part of Deir al-Bala, according to officials at Al-Aqsa Martyrs Hospital, where the body was taken. The Israeli military did not immediately comment, and the latest airstrike on the compound of Al-Aqsa Martyrs Hospital wounded three Palestinians, officials with Gaza's health ministry said. Israel's military said it struck a Hamas commander who planned to execute terror attacks adjacent to the compound. The military statement accused the commander of hiding in the compound. A fragile ceasefire in Gaza

0: has continued since October. While the heaviest fighting in Gaza has subsided, Israel's military has killed at least 1,313 Palestinians since then, according to Gaza's health ministry. The ministry, part of the Hamas-led government, maintains detailed casualty records that are seen as generally reliable by UN agencies and independent experts. It does not give a breakdown of civilians and militants. One Palestinian was killed on Saturday in an Israeli drone strike on the Al Amal neighborhood west of Khan Yunis in the southern Gaza Strip, according to local reports. The body of the victim was brought to Nasser Hospital in Khan Yunis, medical sources said. Further details on the identity of the victim and the circumstances of the strike have not yet been released. The Al Amal neighborhood has been the site of repeated Israeli drone strikes throughout 2026, with previous attacks in the same area killing multiple Palestinians, including civilians targeted while traveling by vehicle or motorcycle, according to local medical sources and Palestinian news agency Wafa. Since a ceasefire took effect in Gaza on October 10th, Israeli strikes have continued intermittently despite the truce, with Gaza's health ministry reporting that more than 1,400 Palestinians have been killed and over 4,300 wounded in the period since, according to the latest figures released by health authorities in the territory.
1: Militant Israeli invaders attacked Palestinians in the West Bank village of Kusra on Saturday, prompting the Israeli army to arrive and order them to leave, but they remained on nearby land, as seen in one of the Reuters-obtained videos. As militant Israeli invaders pressed on with a week-long siege of Palestinian homes that has drawn U.S. criticism, other families on the outskirts of the West Bank village Kusra say they have been facing sometimes deadly settler attacks for months. The attack took place a few meters away from house of the Palestinian-American Louis Reedy, whose house has been under the siege of settlers for the past few weeks. Israeli rights activists say that invaders have been pushing closer to Palestinian villages as part of a strategy to seize Palestinian civilian-controlled areas under the Oslo Peace Accords. Violence by Jewish invaders in the West Bank has been on the rise, some emboldened by the government of right-wing Prime Minister Benjamin Netanyahu, who has spearheaded a massive settlement expansion. As of the end of June, more than 2,200 Palestinians had been displaced in 2026 due to settler violence and access restrictions, according to United Nations data. Many of those displaced have been in herding communities and isolated rural areas, according to rights groups.
0: In the French capital, Paris, demonstrators marched carrying olive branches and kites in support of Palestine. Supporters of Palestine gathered near Paris's historic Bastille Square. Despite the rainy weather, demonstrators marched toward the Fountain of the Innocents in the city center. Carrying olive branches, which represent peace and hold an important place in Palestinian culture, demonstrators chanted slogans including, "There is genocide in Gaza, we will not be silent," and "Release the 10,000 Palestinian prisoners." In protest against Gazan children being deprived of their right to play with kites, demonstrators also flew kites featuring the Palestinian flag motif, demanding the release of all Palestinian prisoners, including doctors. Demonstrators wrote numbers on their faces and arms in response to Israel marking the foreheads of some detained Palestinians with numbers. One demonstrator, who had the number 44 marked on her forehead, carried a sign reading, "Don't the numbers on the prisoners remind you of something?" kites flown from Gaza.

Gaza last weekend, the Israeli press had claimed that kites flown from the Gaza Strip were landing in Israeli settlements near the border, causing unease among Israelis. Israeli Prime Minister Benjamin Netanyahu and Defense Minister Yisrael Katz held a security meeting on the matter, threatening to intensify attacks and forcibly displace Palestinians if the kite flying continued. Hamas had noted that the kites in question were being flown by children and that Israel was using this as a pretext for an attack on Gaza. Israel's threats over the kites had caused fear among the Palestinian population, particularly children who have been living under heavy bombardment and blockade in the Gaza Strip for nearly 3 years. Among Palestinian children in Gaza who have been deprived of their right to play with kites, some have thrown their kites into the sea, while others have torn them apart in protest.

0: Israel's continued attacks on the Gaza Strip and Lebanon were protested at a demonstration held in the Swedish capital, Stockholm. Activists who gathered at Odenplan Square at the call of numerous civil society organizations reacted against Israel targeting Gaza and Lebanon with airstrikes despite the ceasefire. Demonstrators carried banners reading, "Civilians are being killed in Gaza. Schools and hospitals are being bombed. Stop the attacks on Lebanon. End the food shortage. And we don't want war." We can never forget the genocide in Palestine. Swedish activist Lasse Hauer, who supported the demonstration, told an AA correspondent that the genocide in Palestine could never be forgotten. Hauer said, "We cannot forget any genocide. We cannot forget the genocide quietly advancing in Cuba, in Venezuela. We cannot forget all the civilians dying because of sanctions around the world. Humanity is one, and we must fight together. They call this a ceasefire. They call this peace in Palestine, in Gaza. There is no peace in Gaza. There is no peace in Palestine. There is no peace in the West Bank. There is terror. There is a fast genocide and a slow genocide. And we can never give up. We must raise our voices in every way we can." Thousands of displaced Lebanese families remain unable to return home as Israeli forces continue to occupy parts of southern Lebanon, leaving many sheltering in public schools as a new academic year approaches. In the southern coastal city of Tyre, around 200 families are living in makeshift rooms inside a school gymnasium after fleeing villages damaged by Israeli attacks or remaining under Israeli occupation. Around 350,000 people remain displaced across Lebanon, while thousands continue to depend on collective shelters because they have no homes or communities they can safely return to.
1: قاعدين مبسوطين اجوا يفرحونا لانه بيعرفوا نحن متهجرين وهيك اجوا يفرحونا ونحن هلا عم نلعب ومبسوطين وبتمنى نرجع على الضيعه ونلعب بالعابنا والتقى مع كل رفقاتي بالمدرسه.
0: The prolonged displacement is creating another crisis for Lebanon's children as public schools prepare for the new academic year, while many buildings are still being used to house families. Lebanon's education infrastructure has also suffered extensive damage, with dozens of schools destroyed and hundreds more requiring repairs following the conflict.
2: In these 6 months, the latest figure we have is that 45 schools have been completely destroyed and damaged, mainly in the southern Lebanon. But in total, we are talking about 300 schools that have been sort of, that's according to the Ministry of Education and Higher Education, that are damaged or that needs repair. So 300 schools.
0: For families living behind makeshift walls of boards and tarps, however, overcrowding and a lack of privacy are adding to the hardship.

Ship of displacement. With negotiations failing to produce a political solution and Israeli forces maintaining their presence in parts of southern Lebanon, displaced families face an uncertain future both at home and in the classroom. Russian forces launched a wave of attacks across multiple regions of Ukraine on Friday, killing at least two people, injuring several others, and causing widespread damage to homes, vehicles, and infrastructure. In Odessa, an attack by Russian forces killed one person and injured three others. The strike also set fire to eight trucks loaded with food supplies, leaving them damaged. In Zaporizhia, a Russian drone strike early Friday morning injured five people, Ukraine's state emergency service reported. Representative Dmytro Chebanenko told reporters that the strike sparked a massive fire covering 14,000 square meters, engulfing a shopping center in the southeastern city. He added that repeated threats of further strikes complicated rescue and firefighting operations on the ground. Meanwhile, in the Kyiv region, Russian forces resumed their drone barrage for a second consecutive day, targeting more than a dozen apartment buildings and storage depots. According to Timur Tikhachenko, head of the Kyiv Regional Military Administration, the strikes damaged 14 warehouses, 16 private houses, 3 apartment buildings, and 16 vehicles. One person was killed and two others were wounded in the attacks. Russia's defense ministry confirmed it had struck a warehouse overnight in the Kyiv region, claiming the facility was being used to store Ukraine's Flamingo cruise missiles along with fuel for rocket boosters, though this claim has not been independently verified. The coordinated strikes across Odessa, Zaporizhia, and Kyiv reflect a broader pattern of intensified Russian aerial attacks on Ukrainian cities in recent days, hitting both civilian infrastructure and, according to Moscow, military-linked storage sites.

0: At least 27 people have been killed after a Russian drone strike triggered a massive detonation at a warehouse in the village of Myla in Kyiv's Bucha district, officials said Saturday, prompting President Volodymyr Zelensky to demand accountability for those responsible. Kyiv Regional Governor Timur Tkachenko said 42 others were injured, including four children, and more than 380 people were evacuated from the strike area. He said at least 50 residential buildings were damaged in the attack, which also sparked a large-scale fire that spread to nearby homes and a restaurant. Tkachenko confirmed that Dmitrivka community head Taras Didich was among those killed and cautioned that the final death toll may still rise as rescue operations and debris removal continue. Zelensky said the strike on the warehouse was followed by a detonation that caused significant damage to nearby infrastructure, including residential buildings and a facility providing care for the elderly and people with disabilities. He did not give further details on what was stored at the site, but said criminal proceedings had already been opened on charges of official negligence. There are regulations in place ammunition cannot be stored near homes or other residential areas, Zelensky wrote on X. Those who allowed this to happen must be held accountable for their decisions. There will definitely be appropriate conclusions. Ukrainian Prime Minister Serhii Koretsky drew a comparison to a similar strike on an ammunition depot in Vishnev near Kyiv earlier this year that killed 22 people. Unfortunately, we can already see that the terrible tragedy in Vishnev did not become a lesson, Koretsky said. In the fifth year of a full-scale invasion, making the same mistakes is criminal negligence, and all those guilty without exception must be severely punished so that such situations do not happen again. Russia's defense ministry said its forces struck an arms depot storing drone manufacturing equipment.
1: Les combats ont duré quelques heures. Niger's authority.

Authorities say that security forces have brought military unrest in the capital under control after mutinous soldiers targeted several critical sites, including the airport and presidential area. Heavy gunfire and explosions were reported around Diori Hamani International Airport, the nearby military airbase, and the presidential palace as the unrest unfolded. The defense minister said that a group of soldiers had broken away from military command and attempted to detain fellow troops at the base 101 military facility. The mutinous soldiers then opened fire on several sensitive locations across the capital, prompting a rapid response from Nigerian defense and security forces. Authorities say that government forces regained control of the targeted sites and launched security operations to stabilize the affected areas. The defense minister said that control was gradually restored across the capital and urged residents to remain calm and continue their normal activities. The Turkish Foreign Ministry said that Ankara is closely following the violence in Niger, called for restraint to preserve security and stability, and reaffirmed Ankara's solidarity with Niger and its people. Niger has faced persistent attacks by armed groups across the country, adding pressure on security forces already confronting instability in the wider Sahel region.

0: The World Health Organization and its partners worked with the Nepal Army to rush essential supplies to flood-affected parts of central Nepal as the death toll rose above 700, with nearly 3,000 missing on Sunday. WHO staff coordinated with Nepal Army personnel in Nuwakot and moved medical supplies at a staging area in Kathmandu. Video from Friday showed.
1: The whole village seems to have been washed away. There are families that have been washed away. The health facilities have been washed away. And people are in dire need of support. WHO has been trying to assess the needs and respond to the government of Nepal with whatever best we can at this moment. We have been supporting with all IEHK kits. We've been supporting with tents. We're supporting with other supplies as required. And there are other supplies that are coming from Kathmandu to this place.
0: Among the nearly 3,000 missing, 2,246 were in Nepal and 554 in Tibet's Gairong County. At least 540 were foreign nationals, many of them Hindu pilgrims from India. The impoverished Himalayan nation of 30 million people called for specialist foreign assistance, and its finance minister told Reuters it would need about $4 billion to $5 billion to rebuild.
2: Roads are opening up, including parts of the main Nepal highway that was shut down. The highway serves as a major way for things to get in and out of Kathmandu, and there's fears there may be shortages ahead of the autumn festival season. Behind us, you're seeing along the river. We've been getting warnings all morning that the river levels might be rising and that water is moving very, very fast. So locals have been advised to move way to higher zones, away to safety. You can see also the extent of the destruction. There's entire homes, there's tractors, farming equipment, vehicles completely submerged to the sediment by the riverside. I think the extent of the damage is still being surveyed because areas are very hard to access.
3: A devastating flood in the border area of Nepal and China swept through villages and inundated buildings. Experts say rising temperatures and melting glaciers probably played a role in the disaster. But they warn against describing climate change as the sole trigger. Here's what we know so far about the cause of the floods. Scientists say it probably began with a massive ice rock avalanche, though the exact cause of the Himalayan disaster is still being analyzed. Hundreds were killed, with over 1,000 still missing days after the catastrophe. Mohan Bahadur Chand, an assistant professor at Kathmandu University's Department of Environmental Science, explains.
4: The height where we are assuming that ice was broken is about 5,200 meters from the sea level, and then the vertical drop of almost 1,200 meters, and then again the ice might have melted during that drop.
3: Chant said the combination of extreme height and speed was enough to melt the broken ice and drag vast quantities of debris down with it.
4: It carried several amounts of tons of sediments in that low parts, and then again there was another vertical drops all the way to the rivers, which was about at 3,000 meters.
3: Similar catastrophic surges have hit the region in recent years, but on a smaller scale.
5: These events have occurred throughout history. What's unusual is the scale of this landslide. It is incredibly large.
3: Benjamin Horton is Dean of the School of Energy and Environment at the City University of Hong Kong.
5: With climate change, that summer melting is more extensive, it's more intensive, it lasts for a longer period of the year. So the probability of these landslides that are generated by climate change is increasing year upon year.
3: The long-term trend appears stark. The United Nations said in 2023 that global warming caused Nepal's snow-capped mountains to lose around one-third of their ice cover in just over 30 years. And glaciers in Nepal Nepal had melted 65% faster over the previous decade than they had in the decade before.
5: One of the things that I find so tragic is that the people who lost their lives and lost their livelihoods didn't contribute to this problem. They're not the polluters of carbon dioxide. We know who are the polluters, and they are responsible.
0: Red alert has been issued for 9 cities in Italy today due to the 5th heat wave affecting the country since the beginning of summer. According to reports in the national press, a new heat wave has been affecting the central and southern regions of the country since the start of the week. Italy's Ministry of Health has classified some high-risk areas as red in order to warn the public about the negative effects of the 5th heat wave seen since the beginning of summer. Accordingly, red alert has been issued for 9 cities in the central and southern regions of the country: Bari, Cagliari, Campobasso, Catania, Latina, Messina, Palermo, Rome, and Reggio Calabria. The Ministry of Health, while reiterating a series of warnings and precautionary recommendations on its website for sun protection, especially advised the elderly, children, and the sick not to go outside between 11 a.m. and 6 p.m. when the day is hottest. The extreme heat also made things difficult for tourists visiting the capital, Rome, and for city residents. In particular, visitors wishing to see the city's famous tourist sites were seen using umbrellas and portable fans to protect themselves from the sun, and forming lines in front of fountains to cool off. Meanwhile, efforts to extinguish forest fires that broke out at various points on the island of Sicily in southern Italy are ongoing. A fire that started yesterday at the foot of Mount Gulino near the city of Palermo was tackled from the air using 2 helicopters in an effort to bring the flames under control.

0: poked my head outside the bathroom door, and I've got about a, I don't know, 12-foot hallway, and there's two bear cubs hanging on my bear rug, staring at me.
1: Matt Errico has had bears get into his garbage before.
2: Where's your mom at?
1: But the Granby, Colorado resident said this furry home invasion earlier this month was a first.
0: The most worrying thing about seeing those two bears is I couldn't see my front door from where I was standing. So I was just wondering what was around the corner. And I was very

0: 87 in New Mexico, and 39 in Utah.
1: Going into this fall, out west is going to be a huge challenge.
0: Heather Reich is the former bear manager for Nevada's Department of Wildlife.
1: They're coming down into the valleys more, which means they bump into us people because that's where we live. And that's where we start seeing the increases in conflict with bears getting into garbage, bird feeders, fruit trees, things like that.
0: In Colorado, which only has black bears, there have been more than 7,000 sightings so far this year. That's already more than the full year record set in 2019, when there were 5,400 bear sightings. The state has had 5 bear attacks so far this year. A spokesperson for Colorado Parks and Wildlife said up to 2% of sightings end in euthanization, but that can be mitigated if people alert authorities to bears early, allowing authorities to scare off the animals. Conservation groups like the Colorado Bear Coalition say the animals too often pay with their lives because of human negligence, and that wildlife agencies should do more to prevent conflicts.
2: More bear, go!
0: Authorities are calling on residents to use bear-resistant garbage bins, promptly bring in trash containers, and to keep pet food and bird seed out of reach. Heather Reich in Nevada described the upcoming months as Armageddon for wildlife workers.
1: All of my colleagues that I've spoken to said the level of conflict that they're seeing is already beyond what they expected. And we are just now starting to get into the hardest time of year when the bears really need to get those calories on board. So we anticipate most of us are not going to be sleeping for the next couple of months. It's going to be a lot of bear conflict. People should expect to see bears.
3: Xerox Bank is with you all around the world.

0: Venezuelans reacted cautiously on Saturday to news of a major oil agreement between Caracas and Washington announced on Friday, with many saying the deal should translate into tangible benefits for ordinary people. President Donald Trump on Friday announced an unprecedented U.S. push to take control of a fifth of Venezuela's vast oil reserves, betting that American companies can revive the OPEC nation's battered energy industry while delivering a new source of crude to help bring down U.S. fuel prices. Trump provided few details about the agreement, saying only that the U.S. had secured majority control of more than 65 billion barrels of Venezuela's proven oil reserves through a partnership with private business. The South American nation's leader, Delcy Rodriguez, welcomed the agreement, saying it would boost the economy and government revenue. Still, many residents in Caracas say they are waiting to see whether its benefits reach ordinary Venezuelans. The new deal would represent a dramatic expansion of the U.S. role in Venezuela's oil industry as the Trump administration seeks to revive the country's production and secure more crude for U.S. refineries. Venezuela holds the world's largest proven oil reserves, but produces only about 1.25 million barrels per day, far below its potential after years of underinvestment, mismanagement, and sanctions.
1: U.S. consumer confidence weakened in August as persistent inflation concerns and fears of a broader economic slowdown weighed on household sentiment. The University of Michigan's Consumer Sentiment Index fell about 6% from July and roughly 11% from a year earlier, extending signs of growing caution among American consumers. The decline was particularly pronounced among older Americans, lower and middle income households, and consumers without stock investments, groups with less capacity to absorb higher living costs. Inflation remains a major source of concern, despite a slight improvement in expectations for price increases over the coming year. Near-term inflation expectations remain well above levels recorded before the Iran war, reflecting continued pressure from higher energy costs and uncertainty surrounding the conflict. Americans also expect

0: expect gasoline prices to continue rising, adding to concerns about household budgets and purchasing power. At the same time, consumers are becoming increasingly worried that persistent price pressures could be accompanied by weaker growth elsewhere in the U.S. economy. The combination of elevated living costs, geopolitical uncertainty, and concerns over the economic outlook is keeping consumer sentiment under pressure despite some moderation in inflation expectations.
1: There should be no misunderstanding. The Fed's price stability objective of 2%, as measured by the PCE price index, is a firm, fixed target. Let me be equally clear about another aspect of this objective. Price stability is not self-executing, nor is inflation necessarily mean reverting. It's the Fed's job to deliver stable prices. No excuses. For my part, today, as we sit here, I'm impressed by the overall performance of the economy, which appears to have strengthened. One indicator of strength is how well an economy holds up under stress, how well it holds up under shocks. On that score, both Main Street and Wall Street have been remarkably resilient. So here is my standard. We must be confident that underlying inflation is moving to our objective, clearly and at sufficient speed. Otherwise, we have work to do. That's our job, that's our mandate, and that's our charge to keep.
0: Germany's labor market remains under pressure, with the number of unemployed people staying above 3 million as economic weakness continues to weigh on employment. Official figures show that the unemployed population increased to around 3.06 million in August, rising both from the previous month and from a year earlier. The unemployment rate also edged higher to 6.5%, reflecting the continued lack of momentum in Europe's largest economy. Germany's Federal Employment Agency said that the labor market showed little meaningful improvement beyond the usual seasonal effects associated with the summer period. The rise in unemployment comes after the number of people without work crossed the 3 million mark in July, highlighting persistent weakness in the labor market. Economists point to a combination of seasonal factors and prolonged economic stagnation as key reasons behind the deterioration in employment conditions. Germany has struggled with weak growth following years of economic pressure, leaving companies cautious about hiring and limiting the labor market's ability to recover. Recent improvements in economic activity are providing some hope that conditions could strengthen, but the latest employment figures show that a sustained labor market recovery has yet to take hold.
2: Zirat Bank is with you all around the world.

0: 27 seasons, Luis Suarez gets us...
1: Lionel Messi scored four goals and set up another as Inter Miami thrashed CF Montreal 7-1 in an MLS regular season match at New Stadium in Miami on Saturday.
0: Back of the net.
1: Carlos Casemiro opened the scoring for Miami in the 20th minute, but Montreal drew level when Fabian Herbers struck in the 37th.
0: Herbers gives it a go.
1: Messi restored Miami's lead 3 minutes later before scoring again in the 52nd minute, shortly after the second half began. Luis Suarez added a fourth goal in the 80th minute after being set up by Messi. Messi then completed his hat trick 3 minutes later to extend Miami's advantage. Alexander Shaw made it 6-1 in the 89th minute, before Messi sealed the emphatic win with his fourth goal in the 6th minute of stoppage time. The Argentine forward was the standout performer, scoring four times and providing an assist in Miami's dominant victory.
2: And frankly, since he's been here...

0: Down the right field line.
1: Ben Rice drove in three runs, including a two-run single in a five-run eighth inning, as the New York Yankees beat the Boston Red Sox 9-2 in the second game of a split doubleheader on Saturday, August 29th. Ahmed Rosario and Austin Wells also delivered RBI singles in the eighth as New York earned a split after Boston won the opener 6-0. Rice sparked a three-run third inning with an RBI single against Brayan Bellow, while Luis Garcia Jr. added a run-scoring fielder's choice and Jazz Chisholm Jr. hit a sacrifice fly. Max Fried allowed one run over three and two-thirds innings in his return from the injured list, while Paul Blackburn earned the win in relief. Nick Sogard homered for Boston, which fell level with New York at six wins apiece in the season series. The Yankees moved three games ahead of the Red Sox for the American League's top wild card spot. Yankees shortstop George Lombard Jr. left with right knee discomfort and was scheduled for imaging.
2: Sponsored by Halkbank.

Fortune News. I'm Elif Saatçıoğlu and we're broadcasting live from Istanbul. Let's start about them with the headlines. Search and rescue operations are continuing off the TRNC coast after a passenger ferry carrying hundreds of people capsized, leaving several dead and others missing as survivors were pulled out from the overturned vessel. Despite the economic strain, Tehran is showing no sign of abandoning its confrontation with Washington and says that diplomacy and defense will remain parallel pillars of its strategy. The death toll from catastrophic floods in Nepal and Tibet continues to climb as thousands remain missing, while fresh rain and unstable landslide dams threaten rescue operations across

0: At least 8 people have died after a passenger ferry carrying 267 passengers and crew capsized off the Turkish Republic of Northern Cyprus, triggering a major search and rescue operation for those still missing. The vessel began taking on water shortly after departing for Turkey before overturning off the coast. More than 240 passengers and crew were rescued as emergency teams mobilized across the area to reach those still unaccounted for. Survivors described the ferry moving violently and repeatedly slamming against the water before part of its bow broke open and seawater rushed into the vessel. Footage from the scene showed passengers wearing life jackets gathered on the overturned hull as Coast Guard and civilian vessels approached to bring them to safety. The ferry later sank to the seabed while Turkish and Turkish Cypriot teams deployed vessels, helicopters and other resources to support the search and rescue operation. Turkey is also providing additional assistance, including divers, as authorities continue efforts to locate those who have not yet been reached. Turkish Cypriot leader Tufan Erhurman said that search and rescue operations will continue until everyone is accounted for and described the disaster as profound shock. Turkish President Recep Tayyip Erdogan extended his condolences to the families of those who lost their lives and said that Turkey had mobilized its resources alongside the Turkish Republic of Northern Cyprus. Authorities are also examining the circumstances surrounding the capsize as the emergency response and search and operations continue. Turkish President Recep Tayyip Erdogan said that Turkey and the TRNC have mobilized extensive resources for search and rescue operations after a ferry capsized with no immediate efforts continuing to reach those still missing.
1: Kazanın hemen ardından Kuzey Kıbrıs Türk Cumhuriyeti makamları

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1: Turkey is celebrating the 104th anniversary of its Victory Day, which commemorates the decisive defeat of the occupying Greek army in the Battle of Dumlupınar in 1922.
2: The Turkish nation is marking the 104th anniversary of Turkey's Victory Day. The 30th of August Victory Day symbolizes the resounding defeat of occupying Greek armies at the hands of Turks in the Battle of Dumlupınar in 1922. The 30th of August is one of the most critical turning points in the country's history and paved the way for the foundation of the Republic of Turkey. The Great Offensive, one of the greatest military victories in history, was launched by the Turkish Armed Forces on August 26, 1922, under the leadership of Mustafa Kemal Atatürk, the founder of the Republic of Turkey, and ended on September 18th that same year. The Turkish Grand National Assembly was launched in Ankara in 1920 as the occupiers focused their repressive policies on Atatürk and his colleagues while the Turkish army moved to the Western Front. The following year, Turkish soldiers would repel Greek forces that advanced within 70 kilometers of the parliament. After roughly 1 year of preparation, Commander-in-Chief Atatürk launched the Great Offensive to expel the occupiers. On the night of August 29th, the commanders made a situation assessment and agreed to act immediately and decisively. Atatürk ordered the Turkish army to move to the western Kütahya region on August 30th, dealing a decisive blow to Greek troops in Anatolia. Following the victory, Turkish military commanders set out to expel the remaining Greek soldiers from Anatolia with an offensive on the city of Izmir on the Aegean coast. "Armies, your first goal is the Mediterranean. Forward!" Atatürk ordered his troops, who moved out from Kütahya on September 1st and liberated Izmir on September 9th.
1: Turkish President Recep Tayyip Erdoğan paid tribute to Mustafa Kemal Atatürk and the nation's fallen martyrs as Turkey marked 104th anniversary of the Great Victory, highlighting the country's ending security and unity under capable leadership.
0: Aziz Atatürk, bugün millet olarak büyük zaferin 104. yıl dönümünü bir kez daha gururla kutluyoruz. 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
1: Turkey and Saudi Arabia and Pakistan are taking a major step toward deeper defense cooperation as senior officials gather in Istanbul for the first high-level committee meeting under their new collective defense pact.
2: Turkey, Saudi Arabia, and Pakistan are strengthening

0: Strengthening their defense partnership as senior officials prepare to gather in Istanbul for the first high-level committee meeting under the Mecca Joint Defense Agreement. The meeting brings together the three countries' foreign and defense ministers alongside their military chiefs to provide strategic direction for cooperation under the newly established pact. The agreement was signed on August 7th by Turkish President Recep Tayyip Erdogan, Saudi Crown Prince Mohammed bin Salman, and Pakistani Prime Minister Shehbaz Sharif amid growing regional and international security challenges. At the heart of the pact is a collective defense commitment stipulating that an attack against any one of the three countries will be regarded as an attack against all parties. The Istanbul meeting will focus on international security as well as strengthening the three countries' defense capabilities and improving interoperability among their armed forces. Officials will also discuss deeper defense industry cooperation, including joint production, research and development, alongside stronger coordination in the fight against terrorism. The three countries are expected to establish the framework for a secretariat and other mechanisms that will coordinate activities under the agreement and determine a roadmap for future cooperation. The Istanbul meeting represents the first major institutional step in putting the defense agreement into practice, with Ankara, Riyadh, and Islamabad seeking to deepen coordination while promoting regional security, stability, and peace.
1: The conflict between the United States and Iran is escalating again, with Tehran launching retaliatory attacks on U.S. military targets in Jordan and the United Arab Emirates after American forces struck Iran Larak Island. Iran said that it targeted U.S. bases in Jordan as well as U.S. military facilities at Minhad Air Base in the United Arab Emirates with missiles and drones. The attacks follow a U.S. strike on two Iranian launchers on Larak Island, strategically located near the Strait of Hormuz. U.S. Central Command said that Iranian forces were preparing to use the launchers to deploy naval mines into the strategic waterway, posing what Washington described as an imminent threat. CENTCOM defended the operation as a limited and precise action aimed at preventing new threats to shipping through the Strait of Hormuz. Iran rejected Washington's justification that the attack on Larak Island will not weaken Tehran's control over the strategic waterway. Islamic Revolutionary Guard Corps said that its retaliatory operation targeted military infrastructure and areas used by U.S. aircraft, while warning that further attacks on Iran will bring a stronger response. The exchange marks a renewed military escalation after weeks of relative calm and comes as the six-month conflict remains deadlocked over the Strait of Hormuz and Washington intensifies economic pressure on Tehran. The Strait of Hormuz remains at the center of the confrontation, with its security and control carrying major implications for regional stability and global energy supplies. Israeli strikes across Gaza killed three Palestinians and wounded several others on Saturday, including a strike near Al-Aqsa Martyrs Hospital despite the ongoing ceasefire.
0: Israeli strikes and fire in central Gaza killed three Palestinians and wounded others on Saturday, according to local health officials. In Gaza City, two Palestinians were killed and another was wounded in an Israeli strike on a motorbike, according to officials at Shifa Hospital. The Israeli military said it struck a military operative without elaborating. Elsewhere, tank fire killed a farmer in the eastern part of Deir al-Bala, according to officials at Al-Aqsa Martyrs Hospital, where the body was taken. The Israeli military did not immediately comment, and the latest airstrike on the compound of Al-Aqsa Martyrs Hospital wounded three Palestinians, officials with Gaza's health ministry said.
2: Israel's military said it struck a Hamas commander who planned to execute terror attacks adjacent to the compound. The military statement accused the commander of hiding in the compound. A fragile ceasefire in Gaza has continued since October. While the heaviest fighting in Gaza has subsided, Israel's military has killed at least 1,313 Palestinians since then, according to Gaza's health ministry. The ministry, part of the Hamas-led government, maintains detailed casualty records that are seen as generally reliable by UN agencies and independent experts. It does not give a breakdown of civilians and militants.
1: One Palestinian was killed in an Israeli drone strike on Han Yunus's Al Amal neighborhood on Saturday, the latest in a series of strikes despite Gaza's ongoing ceasefire.
2: One Palestinian was killed on Saturday in an Israeli drone strike on the Al Amal neighborhood west of Khan Yunus in the southern Gaza Strip, according to local reports. The body of the victim was brought to Nasser Hospital in Khan Yunus, medical sources said. Further details on the identity of the victim and the circumstances of the strike have not yet been released. The Al Amal neighborhood has been the site of repeated Israeli drone strikes throughout 2026, with previous attacks in the same area killing multiple Palestinians, including civilians targeted while traveling by vehicle or motorcycle, according to local medical sources and Palestinian news agency Wafa. Since a ceasefire took effect in Gaza on October 10th, Israeli strikes have continued intermittently despite the truce, with Gaza's health ministry reporting that more than 1,400 Palestinians have been killed and over 4,300 wounded in the period since, according to the latest figures released by health authorities in the territory.
1: Israeli settlers attacked Palestinians in the occupied West Bank village of Kusra as the invader violence and displacement continue to rise.
3: Militant Israeli invaders attacked Palestinians in the West Bank village of Kusra on Saturday, prompting the Israeli army to arrive and order them to leave, but they remained on nearby land, as seen in one of the Reuters-obtained videos. As militant Israeli invaders pressed on with a week-long siege of Palestinian homes that has drawn U.S. criticism, other families on the outskirts of the West Bank village Kusra say they have been facing sometimes deadly settler attacks for months. The attack took place a few meters away from house of the Palestinian-American Louis Reedy, whose house has been under the siege of settlers for the past few weeks. Israeli rights activists say that invaders have been pushing closer to Palestinian villages as part of a strategy to seize Palestinian civilian-controlled areas under the Oslo Peace Accords. Violence by Jewish invaders in the West Bank has been on the rise, some emboldened by the government of right-wing Prime Minister Benjamin Netanyahu, who has spearheaded a massive settlement expansion. As of the end of June, more than 2,200 Palestinians had been displaced in 2026 due to settler violence and access restrictions, according to United Nations data. Many of those displaced have been in herding communities in isolated rural areas, according to rights groups.
1: Paris demonstrators marched with olive branches and Palestinian flag kites near the Bastille Square, protesting Gaza's humanitarian crisis and Israel's threat over children's kite flying.
2: In the French capital, Paris, demonstrators marched carrying olive branches and kites in support of Palestine. Supporters of Palestine gathered near Paris's historic Bastille Square. Despite the rainy weather, demonstrators marched toward the Fountain of the Innocents in the city center. carrying olive branches, which represent peace and hold an important place in Palestinian culture, demonstrators chanted slogans including, "There is genocide in Gaza, we will not be silent," and "Release the 10,000 Palestinian prisoners." In protest against Gazan children being deprived of their right to play with kites, demonstrators also flew kites featuring the Palestinian flag motif, demanding the release of all Palestinian prisoners, including doctors. Demonstrators wrote numbers on their faces and arms in response to Israel marking the foreheads of some detained.

0: Palestinians with numbers. One demonstrator who had the number 44 marked on her forehead carried a sign reading, "Don't the numbers on the prisoners remind you of something?" Kites flown from Gaza last weekend. The Israeli press had claimed that kites flown from the Gaza Strip were landing in Israeli settlements near the border, causing unease among Israelis. Israeli Prime Minister Benjamin Netanyahu and Defense Minister Yisrael Katz held a security meeting on the matter, threatening to intensify attacks and forcibly displace Palestinians if the kite flying continued. Hamas had noted that the kites in question were being flown by children and that Israel was using this as a pretext for an attack on Gaza. Israel's threats over the kites had caused fear among the Palestinian population, particularly children who have been living under heavy bombardment and blockade in the Gaza Strip for nearly 3 years. Among Palestinian children in Gaza who have been deprived of their right to play with kites, some have thrown their kites into the sea, while others have torn them apart in protest.
1: Thousands of Lebanese families remain trapped in prolonged displacement as Israeli forces continue to occupy parts of southern Lebanon, leaving schools struggling to serve simultaneously as shelters and classrooms.
0: Thousands of displaced Lebanese families remain unable to return home as Israeli forces continue to occupy parts of southern Lebanon, leaving many sheltering in public schools as a new academic year approaches. In the southern coastal city of Tyre, around 200 families are living in makeshift rooms inside a school gymnasium after fleeing villages damaged by Israeli attacks or remaining under Israeli occupation. Around 350,000 people remain displaced across Lebanon, while thousands continue to depend on collective shelters because they have no homes or communities they can safely return to. The prolonged displacement is creating another crisis for Lebanon's children as public schools prepare for the new academic year, while many buildings are still being used to house families. Lebanon's education infrastructure has also suffered extensive damage, with dozens of schools destroyed and hundreds more requiring repairs following the conflict.
2: In these 6 months, the latest figure we have is that 45 schools have been completely destroyed and damaged, mainly in the southern Lebanon. But in total, we are talking about 300 schools that have been sort of, that's according to the Ministry of Education and Higher Education, that are damaged or that needs repair. So 300 schools.
0: For families living behind makeshift walls of boards and tarps, however, overcrowding and a lack of privacy are adding to the hardship of displacement. With negotiations failing to produce a political solution and Israeli forces maintaining their presence in parts of southern Lebanon, displaced families face an uncertain future both at home and in the classroom.
3: Ziraat Bank is with you all around the world.

0: Venezuelans reacted cautiously to a major U.S.-Venezuela oil deal, with many waiting to see whether it will bring tangible benefits to ordinary people.
1: Venezuelans reacted cautiously on Saturday to news of a major oil agreement between Caracas and Washington announced on Friday, with many saying the deal should translate into tangible benefits for ordinary people. President Donald Trump on Friday announced an unprecedented U.S. push to take control of a fifth of Venezuela's vast oil reserves, betting that American companies can revive the OPEC nation's battered energy industry while delivering a new source of crude to help bring down U.S. fuel.

0: fuel prices. Trump provided few details about the agreement, saying only that the U.S. had secured majority control of more than 65 billion barrels of Venezuela's proven oil reserves through a partnership with private business. The South American nation's leader, Delcy Rodriguez, welcomed the agreement, saying it would boost the economy and government revenue. Still, many residents in Caracas say they are waiting to see whether its benefits reach ordinary Venezuelans. The new deal would represent a dramatic expansion of the U.S. role in Venezuela's oil industry, as the Trump administration seeks to revive the country's production and secure more crude for U.S. refineries. Venezuela holds the world's largest proven oil reserves, but produces only about 1.25 million barrels per day, far below its potential after years of underinvestment, mismanagement, and sanctions.
1: American consumers are growing increasingly cautious about the economic outlook as persistent inflation, higher living costs, and concerns over slowing growth weigh on household confidence.
2: U.S. consumer confidence weakened in August as persistent inflation concerns and fears of a broader economic slowdown weighed on household sentiment. The University of Michigan's Consumer Sentiment Index fell about 6% from July and roughly 11% from a year earlier, extending signs of growing caution among American consumers. The decline was particularly pronounced among older Americans, lower and middle-income households, and consumers without stock investments, groups with less capacity to absorb higher living costs. Inflation remains a major source of concern, despite a slight improvement in expectations for price increases over the coming year. Near-term inflation expectations remain well above levels recorded before the Iran war, reflecting continued pressure from higher energy costs and uncertainty surrounding the conflict. Americans also expect gasoline prices to continue rising, adding to concerns about household budgets and purchasing power. At the same time, consumers are becoming increasingly worried that persistent price pressures could be accompanied by weaker growth elsewhere in the U.S. economy. The combination of elevated living costs, geopolitical uncertainty, and concerns over the economic outlook is keeping consumer sentiment under pressure despite some moderation in inflation expectations.
1: Germany's labor market remains under mounting pressure as unemployment stays above 3 million, with prolonged economic weakness continuing to weigh on hiring and delaying a meaningful recovery.
2: Germany's labor market remains under pressure, with the number of unemployed people staying above 3 million as economic weakness continues to weigh on employment. Official figures show that the unemployed population increased to around 3.06 million in August, rising both from the previous month and from a year earlier. The unemployment rate also edged higher to 6.5%, reflecting the continued lack of momentum in Europe's largest economy. Germany's Federal Employment Agency said that the labor market showed little meaningful improvement beyond the usual seasonal effects associated with the summer period. The rise in unemployment comes after the number of people without work crossed the 3 million mark in July, highlighting persistent weakness in the labor market. Economists point to a combination of seasonal factors and prolonged economic stagnation as key reasons behind the deterioration in employment conditions. Germany has struggled with weak growth following years of economic pressure, leaving companies cautious about hiring and limiting the labor market's ability to recover. Recent improvements in economic activity are providing some hope that conditions could strengthen, but the latest employment figures show that a sustained labor market recovery has yet to take hold.
3: Ziraat Bank is with you all around the world.

0: After a short break, we're back. So let's continue. Emergency teams have been mobilized in the Tierra Sea after a passenger vessel capsized off its coast, with hospitals and medical personnel placed on readiness as authorities respond to the incident.
1: A passenger vessel has capsized off the Turkish Republic of Northern Cyprus, prompting authorities to mobilize emergency medical teams and prepare hospitals for possible casualties. The Turkish Republic of Northern Cyprus Health Ministry said that all necessary measures have been taken to provide passengers with rapid medical assistance following the incident. Health teams have been deployed to the port, while both public and private hospitals have been placed on readiness to receive anyone requiring treatment. The ministry said that maximum available personnel have been mobilized to ensure that any medical needs arising from the incident can be addressed without delay. Preparations have also been completed for medical teams assigned to work both at the port and in hospitals as emergency operations continue. Emergency preparations remain in place as authorities coordinate the medical response and ensure health teams are ready to provide immediate assistance where needed.
0: Turkish President Recep Tayyip Erdogan said that Turkey and the TRNC have mobilized extensive resources for search and rescue operations after a ferry capsized, with efforts continuing to reach those still missing.
2: Kazanın hemen ardından Kuzey Kıbrıs Türk Cumhuriyeti makamlarıyla işbirliği içinde geniş çaplı arama kurtarma çalışmaları başlattık. 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
0: Search and rescue efforts continued at a hydropower plant in Nepal's Trishuli, where over 100 people were thought to be trapped. Authorities in Nepal were warning of fresh flooding on Sunday and urged residents in flood-affected districts to remain on high alert after water levels rose in Buhote Koshi River. Flood warning notices were sent to people's

0: Through the Sunday morning, as rescue crews work to clear a major highway connecting Kathmandu to one of the areas worst hit by the Wednesday's catastrophic floods. In the town Galti, a group of residents sought higher ground on a nearly bridge and watched the river roll by. People pointed to enormous rocks that had been washed downriver down the earlier floods, as others standing on a suspension bridge over the water were warned off with whistles. Along the river, entire homes, vehicles and farm tractors could be seen jutting from the thick grey-brown sediment has enveloped the entire villages in the worst hit flood areas. Rice terraces along riverside had experienced landslides, dropping parts of their field into the river. The combined toll in Nepal and Tibet rose to 750 dead and over 3,000 people missing after the latest updates on Sunday. Nepal's disaster agency said the death toll had climbed to 734 with 2,498 people missing, while Chinese authorities reported 16 deaths and 546 missing, including over 100 Nepalese people from over a dozen countries. Niger says that military unrest in capital Niamey has been brought under control after security forces regained critical sites targeted by mutinous soldiers, including areas around the airport and presidency.
1: Niger's authorities say that security forces have brought military unrest in the capital under control after mutinous soldiers targeted several critical sites, including the airport and presidential area. Heavy gunfire and explosions were reported around Diori Hamani International Airport, the nearby military airbase and the presidential palace as the unrest unfolded. The defense minister said that a group of soldiers had broken away from military command and attempted to detain fellow troops at the base 101 military facility. The mutinous soldiers then opened fire on several sensitive locations across the capital, prompting a rapid response from Nigerian defense and security forces. Authorities say that government forces regained control of the targeted sites and launched security operations to stabilize the affected areas. The defense minister said that control was gradually restored across the capital and urged residents to remain calm and continue their normal activities. The Turkish Foreign Ministry said that Ankara is closely following the violence in Niger, called for restraint to preserve security and stability, and reaffirmed Ankara's solidarity with Niger and its people. Niger has faced persistent attacks by armed groups across the country, adding pressure on security forces already confronting instability in the wider Sahel region.
0: Deadly flooding has devastated parts of Nepal, leaving widespread destruction as damaged roads and rising rivers continue to complicate access to hard-hit communities.
2: We're in Dading, where we're seeing some of the roads are opening up, including parts of the main Nepal highway that was shut down. The highway serves as a major way for things to get in and out of Kathmandu, and there's fears there may be shortages ahead of the autumn festival season. Behind us, you're seeing along the river. We've been getting warnings all morning that the river levels might be rising and that water is moving very, very fast. So locals have been advised to move way to higher zones, away to safety. You can see also the extent of the destruction. There's entire homes, there's tractors, farming equipment, vehicles completely submerged to the sediment by the riverside. I think the extent of the damage is still being surveyed because areas are very hard to access.
0: The World Health Organization and Nepal Army are rushing medical supplies to flood-hit communities as that toll rises above 700 and thousands remain missing.
3: The World Health Organization and its partners worked with the Nepal Army to rush essential supplies to flood-affected parts of central Nepal as the death toll rose above 700, with nearly 3,000 missing on Sunday. WHO staff coordinated with Nepal

0: missing, 2,246 were in Nepal and 554 in Tibet's Gairong County. At least 540 were foreign nationals, many of them Hindu pilgrims from India. The impoverished Himalayan nation of 30 million people called for specialist foreign assistance, and its finance minister told Reuters it would need about $4 billion to $5 billion to rebuild.
1: Protesters gathered in Stockholm to condemn Israel's continued attacks on Gaza and Lebanon, calling for an end to the violence.
2: Israel's continued attacks on the Gaza Strip and Lebanon were protested at a demonstration held in the Swedish capital, Stockholm. Activists who gathered at Odenplan Square at the call of numerous civil society organizations reacted against Israel targeting Gaza and Lebanon with airstrikes despite the ceasefire. Demonstrators carried banners reading, "Civilians are being killed in Gaza. Schools and hospitals are being bombed. Stop the attacks on Lebanon. End the food shortage. And we don't want war. We can never forget the genocide in Palestine." Swedish activist Lasse Hauer, who supported the demonstration, told an AA correspondent that the genocide in Palestine could never be forgotten. Hauer said, "We cannot forget any genocide. We cannot forget the genocide quietly advancing in Cuba, in Venezuela. We cannot forget all the civilians dying because of sanctions around the world. Humanity is one, and we must fight together. They call this a ceasefire. They call this peace in Palestine, in Gaza. There is no peace in Gaza. There is no peace in Palestine. There is no peace in the West Bank. There is terror. There is a fast genocide and a slow genocide. And we can never give up. We must raise our voices in every way we can."
1: Bear encounters are surging across the western United States as severe drought wipes out much of their natural food supply, driving hungry animals into homes and communities in search of something to eat.
3: Poked my head outside the bathroom door, and I've got about a, 12-foot hallway, and there's two bear cubs hanging on my bear rug, staring at me.
4: Matt Errico has had bears get into his garbage before.
5: "Where's your mom at?"
4: But the Granby, Colorado resident said this furry home invasion earlier this month was a first.
3: "The most worrying thing about seeing those two bears is I couldn't see my front door from where I was standing. So I was just wondering what was around the corner. And I was very relieved when they left and there was no mama standing there."
4: Encounters with bears like this are becoming more commonplace across the U.S. West. This past winter was the driest in memory, wiping out plants, grasses, berries, and nuts that form around 90% of a bear's diet, according to experts and state wildlife agencies.
6: "He's running back towards the school."
4: The hungry bears and their incredible sense of smell are now on the hunt for human food. Wildlife agencies say it's leading to record bear deaths in some states, including at least 187 in New Mexico and 39 in Utah.
7: "Going into this fall, out west is going to be a huge challenge."
4: Heather Reich is the former bear manager for Nevada's Department of Wildlife.
7: "They're coming down into the valleys more, which means they bump into us people because that's where we live. And that's where we start seeing the increases in conflict with bears getting into garbage, bird feeders, fruit trees, things like that."
4: In Colorado, which only has black bears, there have been more than 7,000 sightings so far this year. That's already more than the full year record set in 2019, when there were 5,400 bear sightings. The state has had 5 bear attacks so far this year. A spokesperson for Colorado Parks and Wildlife said up to 2% of sightings end in euthanization. But that can be mitigated if people alert authorities to bears early, allowing authorities to scare off the animals. Conservation groups like the Colorado Bear Coalition say the animals too often pay with their lives because of

0: human negligence, and that wildlife agencies should do more to prevent conflicts.
1: Lawfare, go!
0: Authorities are calling on residents to use bear-resistant garbage bins, promptly bring in trash containers, and to keep pet food and birdseed out of reach. Heather Reich in Nevada described the upcoming months as Armageddon for wildlife workers.
2: All of my colleagues that I've spoken to said the level of conflict that they're seeing is already beyond what they expected. And we are just now starting to get into the hardest time of year when the bears really need to get those calories on board. So we anticipate most of us are not going to be sleeping for the next couple months. It's going to be a lot of bear conflict. People should expect to see bears.
3: And this is all of the world news for this hour. And now we continue with World of Sports. But stay tuned for more on A News for no moves to come.

0: Chelsea held off a second-half fight back from Brighton to claim a 4-3 Premier League victory at Stamford Bridge on Sunday. Romeo Lavia gave Chelsea an early lead before Pedro Neto and João Pedro extended the advantage, putting the home side 3-0 up. Brighton responded before halftime through Malik Yalkuye and were given further hope when João Pedro scored an own goal after the break. Cole Palmer then made it 4-2 for Chelsea, but Pascal Gross struck late for Brighton to set up a nervy finish. Chelsea saw out the closing stages to make it back-to-back league wins at the start of the season under Xabi Alonso.
1: Quite a lot at the end. All the wins, I enjoyed them a lot. But it was a game that different moments, different feelings, and at the end we are happy with the result. For sure, we value a lot this win against a very good opponent, that it was tough in the last years, so we're happy with that. But for sure, there are things, moments that we have done really well, other moments that this is a process, we're in the process to keep learning from us, to keep improving, and normally it's easier with a win.
2: It's the week in football, isn't it? I think the ups and downs. The biggest pleasing thing for me was what we spoke about during the week, about dealing with setbacks, really. If you want to be a good team and successful team, every team gets beat, or you've got to deal with setbacks in certain ways, whether that's a momentum in the game, whether that's a goal in the game, whether that's losing a game or running a game, whatever that may be, you've got to deal with a setback. And we spoke about before the game to try and overcome last week, and then we took a mini setback, if you like, going a goal behind. But I think show the stubbornness a little bit, the belief, the confidence, and the togetherness the boys showed at that stage, in a small part because we're so early in the season. But I think that was really pleasing for me, to be honest, for the way they bounced back and put in a performance like we did. You know, that's probably the biggest thing to take. You know, there's a lot of highlights and there's a lot of really good football to play, but that mentality was what we really relied on today. Of course, he means a lot. I mean, he's the captain. He's been here for a good number of years now. He's experienced a whole lot of different emotions and different things. He's got a lot of experience now to pass on to others and show them the way a little bit as well, and lead by example and help them in different moments and times like today, you know, when kind of sometimes you're looking towards certain players to give us that little bit of something else, and he did that today particularly well. So he offers us a lot, you know. What else can I say? We've said quite a lot about him already, and I've only been here six or seven months, so hopefully there's a lot to come.
3: Lionel Messi scored four goals and set up another as Inter Miami thrashed CF Montreal 7-1 in an MLS regular season match at New Stadium in Miami on Saturday. Carlos Casemiro

0: Miro opened the scoring for Miami in the 20th minute, but Montreal drew level when Fabian Herbers struck in the 37th. Messi restored Miami's lead 3 minutes later before scoring again in the 52nd minute, shortly after the second half began. Luis Suarez added a fourth goal in the 80th minute after being set up by Messi. Messi then completed his hat trick 3 minutes later to extend Miami's advantage. Alexander Shaw made it 6-1 in the 89th minute, before Messi sealed the emphatic win with his fourth goal in the 6th minute of stoppage time.
1: There are no words.
0: The Argentine forward was the standout performer, scoring 4 times and providing an assist in Miami's dominant victory.
2: Frankly, since he's been here, sky down the right field line. This
0: Ben Rice drove in 3 runs, including a 2-run single in a 5-run 8th inning, as the New York Yankees beat the Boston Red Sox 9-2 in the second game of a split doubleheader on Saturday, August 29th. Ahmed Rosario and Austin Wells also delivered RBI singles in the 8th, as New York earned a split after Boston won the opener 6-0. Rice sparked a 3-run 3rd inning with an RBI single against Brayan Bello, while Luis Garcia Jr. added a run-scoring fielder's choice, and Jazz Chisholm Jr. hit a sacrifice fly. Max Fried allowed 1 run over 3 2/3 innings in his return from the injured list, while Paul Blackburn earned the win in relief. Nick Sogard homered for Boston, which fell level with New York at 6 wins apiece in the season series. The Yankees moved 3 games ahead of the Red Sox for the American League's top wild card spot. Yankees shortstop George Lombard Jr. left with right knee discomfort and was scheduled for imaging.
3: Sponsored by Halkbank.

0: afterwards.
1: I would like to describe
0: how it is.

0: A major day of diplomatic activity is underway as Turkey takes part in key talks from Bishkek to Istanbul. President Recep Tayyip Erdogan is joining world leaders at the Shanghai Cooperation Summit, while Turkey, Saudi Arabia, and Pakistan are strengthening their new defense partnership. But across the region, the Gaza war continues to take a devastating toll, with more than 73,000 Palestinians killed by Israel. And as Israel heads towards a crucial election, Netanyahu is vowing that no withdrawal from Gaza, and Trump is pressing Saudi Arabia to normalize ties with Israel before any nuclear deal is finalized. Let's begin.
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0: Welcome back to the program. Let's begin with the front page of Daily Sabah. Some important headlines over there. Now, beginning with the first story, we were just watching that message, that statement from Turkish President Erdogan. The tragic ferry accident off the coast of Girne in the Turkish Republic of Northern Cyprus. The passenger ferry was carrying 267 people when it began taking on water shortly after leaving Girne for Taş Ucu in southern Turkey. The vessel later capsized, leaving 7 people dead, while 237 people have been rescued and 23 others remain missing as search and rescue operations continue. Meanwhile, Istanbul is becoming the center of a new phase in regional security cooperation. Foreign and defense officials from Turkey, Saudi Arabia, and Pakistan are meeting today for the first session of the committee established under the Mecca Joint Defense Agreement. The talks will focus on strengthening military interoperability, developing defense capabilities, expanding joint defense production and research, and coordinating efforts against terrorism. Let's move on to the third story. Greece and Turkey. Tensions between the two countries are rising again over the Aegean Sea. Athens is preparing to bring Turkey's recently declared marine parks to the attention of EU foreign ministers, arguing that the move raises questions under international law. Ankara has rejected that characterization, saying the parks are intended to protect marine biodiversity, while its latest presidential decrees reaffirm Turkey's maritime rights in the Aegean. Now, Turkish President Erdogan yesterday marked Victory Day, commemorating the decisive battle of Dumlupınar that paved the way for victory in the War of Independence. President Erdogan joined senior officials in paying tribute to Mustafa Kemal Atatürk and the fallen soldiers. In his message, Erdogan also warned that hostile plots targeting Turkey and the wider region continue to exist, stressing that Ankara will remain determined to protect the country's independence and future. Now, the floods in Nepal and in the Himalayas, Nepal and China are both facing a major humanitarian disaster after a glacial collapse sent a wall of water and debris through communities along their border. Rescue teams are currently battling deep mud, swollen rivers, and a newly formed lake as the search for more than 3,000 missing people. Authorities have confirmed over 900 deaths so far, with rescue workers also searching for people believed to be trapped at a hydropower facility. And finally, the violence in the occupied West Bank is continuing to take a devastating toll on Palestinian families, particularly children. Among those killed is 9-year-old Mohammed Halak in the latest Israeli attack, who was shot during an Israeli military operation in the southern West Bank. His mother says she still struggles to accept his death, highlighting the personal cost of the continuing violence and the growing concerns over Palestinian children caught in this conflict. Now back to our news reports. Turkish President Recep Tayyip Erdogan paid tribute to Mustafa Kemal Atatürk and the nation's fallen martyrs as Turkey marked the 104th anniversary of the Great Victory, highlighting the country's enduring security and unity under capable leadership.
1: Aziz Atatürk, bugün millet olarak büyük zaferin 104. yıl dönümünü bir kez daha gururla kutluyoruz. 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
0: The U.S.-Iran conflict is entering a renewed phase of military escalation as Tehran launches retaliatory attacks on American targets in Jordan and the UAE following U.S. strikes on Iran's Larak Island.
2: The conflict between the United States and Iran is escalating again, with Tehran launching retaliatory attacks on U.S. military targets in Jordan and the United Arab Emirates after American forces struck Iran's Larak Island. Iran said that it targeted U.S. bases in Jordan as well as U.S. military facilities at Al Minhad Air Base in the UAE with missiles and drones. The attacks followed a U.S. strike on two Iranian launchers on Larak Island, strategically located near the Strait of Hormuz. U.S. Central Command said that Iranian forces were preparing to use the launchers to deploy naval mines into the strategic waterway, posing what Washington described as an imminent threat. CENTCOM defended the operation as a limited and precise action aimed at preventing new threats to shipping through the Strait of Hormuz. Iran rejected Washington's justification and said that the attack on Larak Island will not weaken Tehran's control over the strategic waterway. The Islamic Revolutionary Guard Corps said that its retaliatory operation targeted military infrastructure and areas used by U.S. aircraft, while warning that further attacks on Iran will bring a stronger response. The exchange marks a renewed military escalation after weeks of relative calm and comes as the six-month conflict remains deadlocked over the Strait of Hormuz and Washington intensifies economic pressure on Tehran. The Strait of Hormuz remains at the center of the confrontation, with its security and control carrying major implications for regional stability and global energy supplies.
0: Israeli settlers attacked Palestinians in the occupied West Bank village of Qusra as invader violence and displacement continued to rise.
3: Militant Israeli invaders attacked Palestinians in the West Bank village of Qusra on Saturday, prompting the Israeli army to arrive and order them to leave, but they remained on nearby land, as seen in one of the Reuters obtained videos. As militant Israeli invaders pressed on with a week-long siege of Palestinian homes that has drawn U.S. criticism, other families on the outskirts of the West Bank village Qusra say they have been facing sometimes deadly settler attacks for months. The attack took place a few meters away from house of the Palestinian American Louis Reedy, whose house has been under the siege of settlers.

0: camps for the past few weeks. Israeli rights activists say that invaders have been pushing closer to Palestinian villages as part of a strategy to seize Palestinian civilian-controlled areas under the Oslo Peace Accords. Violence by Jewish invaders in the West Bank has been on the rise, some emboldened by the government of right-wing Prime Minister Benjamin Netanyahu, who has spearheaded a massive settlement expansion. As of the end of June, more than 2,200 Palestinians had been displaced in 2026 due to settler violence and access restrictions, according to United Nations data. Many of those displaced have been in herding communities in isolated rural areas, according to rights groups.
1: Israeli strikes across Gaza killed three Palestinians and wounded several others on Saturday, including a strike near Al-Aqsa Martyrs Hospital, despite the ongoing ceasefire.
2: Israeli strikes and fire in central Gaza killed three Palestinians and wounded others on Saturday, according to local health officials. In Gaza City, two Palestinians were killed and another was wounded in an Israeli strike on a motorbike, according to officials at Shifa Hospital. The Israeli military said it struck a military operative without elaborating. Elsewhere, tank fire killed a farmer in the eastern part of Deir al-Bala, according to officials at Al-Aqsa Martyrs Hospital, where the body was taken. The Israeli military did not immediately comment, and the latest airstrike on the compound of Al-Aqsa Martyrs Hospital wounded three Palestinians, officials with Gaza's health ministry said. Israel's military said it struck a Hamas commander who planned to execute terror attacks adjacent to the compound. The military statement accused the commander of hiding in the compound. A fragile ceasefire in Gaza has continued since October. While the heaviest fighting in Gaza has subsided, Israel's military has killed at least 1,313 Palestinians since then, according to Gaza's health ministry. The ministry, part of the Hamas-led government, maintains detailed casualty records that are seen as generally reliable by UN agencies and independent experts. It does not give a breakdown of civilians and militants.
1: A 35-year-old Palestinian barber who lost his limb in an Israeli attack has turned one of his corner of his tent into a barbershop in hopes of making ends meet as the Israeli genocide continues.
0: Palestinian barber Shadi Al-Barawi, 35, who lost his right leg and his father in Israeli attacks on the Gaza Strip, is struggling to support his 11-member family by turning one corner of the tent where he has taken shelter into a barbershop. Barawi said he had owned his own barbershop before the war, but lost his shop in the bombardments. He said that following his treatment at the hospital, doctors decided in August 2025 to amputate his right leg above the knee. Barawi said that after losing his leg, his mobility became limited and his daily life changed completely. I lost my father at the beginning of the war. In addition to my own family of six, I am now responsible for my five sisters. Despite the severe disability I have suffered, I had to return to my profession to support my family, he said. My income is not enough to meet our daily needs. The Palestinian barber said he started working with a few barbering tools he was able to salvage from his former shop and continued, since there was no one to carry my equipment or help me, my only option was to turn part of the tent where we live into a barber shop. The available resources are not enough to run a proper shop, but I am trying to do the best I can. The limited income I currently earn is not enough to meet my family's basic daily needs. Emphasizing that he has not given up working despite all the pain and physical disabilities he has endured, Barawi added that he dreams of completing his missing equipment, opening a fully equipped barbershop, and starting his life anew.
1: The Israeli military killed a Palestinian named as a Hamas operative and two others in a rare airstrike in Jenin in the occupied West Bank.
2: Israel's military said it carried out an airstrike in the West Bank on Friday that killed a Palestinian it described as a Hamas militant operative, as well as two of his accomplices in a

0: rare use of deadly Israeli air power in the occupied territory. Hamas condemned the strike, but did not claim the person targeted, whom the Israeli military named as Qais Bitawi, as a member. The strike targeted a car in the area of Jenin in the northern West Bank, the military and medics said. A video published by Israeli Army was said to show an airstrike in Jenin. The location was verified from satellite imagery and Reuters reporting in the area. The West Bank has seen a surge in militant Israeli settler attacks on Palestinians, as well as military raids into Palestinian towns. The northern West Bank, where Jenin sits, was the site of a major Israeli assault last year, which the military says was aimed at targeting militant strongholds. In a statement, the military said Bitawi was involved in directing, funding, and executing attacks on Israeli civilians and security forces. It said he maintained ties with Hamas members in Gaza, where the group is based, as well as abroad. The Palestine Red Crescent Ambulance Service said Israeli ground troops raided the site of the drone strike, briefly detained medics, and prevented them from transporting those wounded or killed to hospital. Israel's military did not immediately provide comment on the ambulance service's statements.
1: One Palestinian was killed in an Israeli drone strike on Khan Yunis's Al Amal neighborhood on Saturday, the latest in a series of Israeli strikes.
0: One Palestinian was killed on Saturday in an Israeli drone strike on the Al Amal neighborhood west of Khan Yunis in the southern Gaza Strip, according to local reports. The body of the victim was brought to Nasser Hospital in Khan Yunis, medical sources said. Further details on the identity of the victim and the circumstances of the strike have not yet been released. The Al Amal neighborhood has been the site of repeated Israeli drone strikes throughout 2026, with previous attacks in the same area killing multiple Palestinians, including civilians targeted while traveling by vehicle or motorcycle, according to local medical sources and Palestinian news agency WAFA. Since a ceasefire took effect in Gaza on October 10th, Israeli strikes have continued intermittently despite the truce, with Gaza's health ministry reporting that more than 1,400 Palestinians have been killed and over 4,300 wounded in the period since, according to the latest figures released by health authorities in the territory.
1: Protesters gathered in Stockholm to condemn Israel's continued attacks on Gaza and Lebanon, calling for an end to the violence.
0: Israel's continued attacks on the Gaza Strip and Lebanon were protested at a demonstration held in the Swedish capital, Stockholm. Activists who gathered at Odenplan Square at the call of numerous civil society organizations reacted against Israel targeting Gaza and Lebanon with airstrikes despite the ceasefire. Demonstrators carried banners reading, "Civilians are being killed in Gaza. Schools and hospitals are being bombed. Stop the attacks on Lebanon. End the food shortage. And we don't want war. We can never forget the genocide in Palestine." Swedish activist Lasse Hauer, who supported the demonstration, told an AA correspondent that the genocide in Palestine could never be forgotten. Hauer said, "We cannot forget any genocide. We cannot forget the genocide quietly advancing in Cuba, in Venezuela. We cannot forget all the civilians dying because of sanctions around the world. Humanity is one, and we must fight together. They call this a ceasefire. They call this peace in Palestine, in Gaza. There is no peace in Gaza. There is no peace in Palestine. There is no peace in the West Bank. There is terror. There is a fast genocide and a slow genocide. And we can never give up. We must raise our voices in every way we can."
1: Demonstrators in Paris marched with olive branches and Palestinian flag kites near Bastille Square, protesting Gaza's humanitarian crisis and Israel.

0: threats over children's kite flying.
1: In the French capital, Paris, demonstrators marched carrying olive branches and kites in support of Palestine. Supporters of Palestine gathered near Paris's historic Bastille Square. Despite the rainy weather, demonstrators marched toward the Fountain of the Innocents in the city center. Carrying olive branches, which represent peace and hold an important place in Palestinian culture, demonstrators chanted slogans including, "There is genocide in Gaza, we will not be silent," and "Release the 10,000 Palestinian prisoners." In protest against Gazan children being deprived of their right to play with kites, demonstrators also flew kites featuring the Palestinian flag motif, demanding the release of all Palestinian prisoners, including doctors. Demonstrators wrote numbers on their faces and arms in response to Israel marking the foreheads of some detained Palestinians with numbers. One demonstrator, who had the number 44 marked on her forehead, carried a sign reading, "Don't the numbers on the prisoners remind you of something?" Kites flown from Gaza last weekend. The Israeli press had claimed that kites flown from the Gaza Strip were landing in Israeli settlements near the border, causing unease among Israelis. Israeli Prime Minister Benjamin Netanyahu and Defense Minister Yisrael Katz held a security meeting on the matter, threatening to intensify attacks and forcibly displace Palestinians if the kite flying continued. Hamas had noted that the kites in question were being flown by children and that Israel was using this as a pretext for an attack on Gaza. Israel's threats over the kites had caused fear among the Palestinian population, particularly children who have been living under heavy bombardment and blockade in the Gaza Strip for nearly 3 years. Among Palestinian children in Gaza who have been deprived of their right to play with kites, some have thrown their kites into the sea, while others have torn them apart in protest.
0: Let's bring in Mideast political analyst Dr. Abdunnoor Toumi. He joins me from the French capital. Dr. Toumi, welcome to Turkey's Diplomacy.
2: Good morning again. Thank you for having me on the program.
0: Abdunnoor, starting tomorrow, Bishkek, the Kyrgyz capital, becomes a center of gravity for Eurasian diplomacy as the Shanghai Cooperation Organization summit kicks off. We're talking Erdogan, Putin, Xi Jinping, and Iran's president all under one roof. What should we be watching for from these countries this week in Kyrgyzstan?
2: Actually, it is important, and particularly this international gathering in which there is already that parameter of the new post, actually, Ukraine conflict and the Israeli-US war on Iran, actually, that are those, I mean, the consequences of those conflicts are impacting a great deal the new parameters and to some extent the paradigms of the international relations and international system that we had known that was created 8 years ago. And this actually moment of the this summit that will be held in Bishkek. It is important as a result of the one, it's a little bit too early, but one could predict this speaking about the new balance of power, and that will challenge the U.S. Hegemony on international politics. Consequently, the non-strategies that were implemented by President Donald Trump's administration dealing with such thorny issues when it comes to international system. And having said that, there are those leaders now who actually have been

0: local for the last two decades or so, and actually since the beginning of the foundation of the Shanghai Cooperation Organization 25 years ago, and he is speaking about the role of China, India, and Russia to some extent, and Brazil in other terms, what we one calls it now, the global south, that has, I mean, those, this group is actually challenging the global north when it comes to economic, geoeconomics issues and geopolitics, and I mean, above all, to the legitimacy of the world order that has been actually this. There is no world order for the last 5 years or so. Now we entered, or we are in that moment of the world disorder, and so this meeting and those leaders now who have been actually emerging strongly, domestically, regionally, and internationally. And this is, again, it's a part to show that new parameters or new pattern of the multipolar system, and again, challenging the unilateralism that have been imposed by the U.S. administration since the fall of the Soviet Union and the quote-unquote the end of the Cold War. A bit now, ever since, or since that moment, I mean, from the 90s up until today, the international system who have been dealing with a very hard coexistence, Pacific. So, and this is why these meetings of Bishkek, or in Bishkek, and it will actually enhance the ability and the credibility of the Shanghai Cooperation, and also will actually set the pattern of the BRICS and BRICS plus, whether on geopolitics, on geoeconomics orientations for the new world order that is actually under construction and definitely will be actually emerge in the post those two major conflicts, the Russian-Ukrainian conflict and Israeli-U.S. War on Iran consequences.
1: Abdunur, staying with regional security, today in Istanbul, we're seeing officials from Pakistan, Saudi Arabia and Turkey sit down for the very first political and defense committee meeting under the Mecca Defense Pact, signed just this month. How significant is this on the ground?
0: And actually, it is very significant because another group or regional group, and will actually continue in these the pattern of the Kerchak meetings. Meetings of the Shanghai Cooperation, and this is also very important when it comes to these main three countries, I mean Saudi Arabia, Turkey, and Pakistan, who are actually pivotal states not only on their regional political, geopolitical and geoeconomics landscape, but also on international politics. And this is, it's again now setting, or these meetings will create differently defense committees, because the Mecca agreement is mainly based on defense cooperation. But sure, I mean, it has the political ramifications and economic ramifications in the region. So this is why today one has to look to those groups that have emerged in light of this anarchy of international disorder, and that caused by those turmoils, geopolitics and geoeconomics, not only on the landscape of those countries, but on the world order.
1: Abdunur, let's talk about Gaza. The death toll over there has now passed 73,000 Palestinians. And last night, once again, Netanyahu was fighting to hold on to his position at the head of what we call a genocidal state. What's striking, Abdunur, is that he

0: went on air again saying that if anyone but him wins the election, it would mean a withdrawal from Lebanon, Gaza and Syria and ultimately open the door to a Palestinian state. What do you make of that?
1: Actually, it's, I mean, Netanyahu's political selling point for his voters, I mean, the far right, and the large majority of the Israeli voters who now are leaning toward those statements. And again, are not just statements or a political narrative. They are policies. And we saw what this government in the last 3 years, what has been this messianic government, what has been doing and implementing, I mean, whether in Gaza or the West Bank, or Syria and Lebanon, and going actually provoking or again, dragging the U.S. president for this pointless war on Iran, and to those actually boiling statements now vis-à-vis Turkey on, and also even Pakistan, and to some extent challenging Saudi Arabia as well. So, and again, this is, we actually, the analysts and some journalists have been portraying those statements of Netanyahu, but annual statements are one of his objective, strategic objectives when it comes to those, I mean, these areas and those countries, I mean, whether Lebanon, Syria, occupied Palestine. And now he said that he wants to challenge Turkey as well. So, and he knows well, I mean, he cannot, I mean, his policies, because he doesn't have one, I mean, he doesn't believe in politics or in political solution when it comes to these conflicts or those tensions with neighboring countries or countries in the region. He believes in one thing, it's just about security and the security of Israel. But again, the security of Israel doesn't come only if he opens for and he looks for actually a large picture for the region, and he has to read the change that is taking place in the region if he wants to have a permanent security for Israel. And otherwise, we'll be creating this instability and this chaos in which actually Netanyahu himself, he thrives on those issues because he cannot govern with, when we speak about stability and peace process. And again, he has his, I mean, his narrative here and there to the Western media or sometimes to the media in the region about the quote-unquote normalization. But again, normalization, according to him, it's capitulation and surrender.
0: Abdul Nur, okay, this is not where the Israeli atrocities end, right? There are new reports now saying that Israel may be looking to expel British and possibly other European officials from the U.S.-led coordination center overseeing post-war Gaza. We've also heard Smotrich weighing in on this. He said that the times of the British rule have ended. What's your take on where this is headed?
1: And again, it's one part of the strategic objective of this messianic government. I mean, they don't want to see anything actually in Gaza besides full destruction and making Gaza unlivable, actually, because now Gaza has become unrecognizable. I mean, and again, with the absence of the Western media and journalists to go there and report, I mean, the only thing left in those few international NGOs, and you mentioned the about the British humanitarian actors who are in Gaza, that have, I mean, those

0: NGOs now, the president, I mean, and the president, I mean, now are speaking up on like some, I mean, quote unquote, mainstream French media about the genocide that is taking place and about the humanitarian dire situation and about the ethnic cleansing process that is taking place in the West Bank. But again, this is, it's a part, I mean, for this government on his strategic objective to make an end to the Palestinian cause. And when we speak about the Palestinian cause, it's not the romantic cause that you know, people speak about in public spaces or in university campuses. It's about the identity of the Palestinian as people, as land, and as a culture as well.
1: Abdunur, there are some developments from the United States as well. Trump has now sent Congress a proposed civil nuclear agreement with Saudi Arabia, but he's making it clear that it only goes into effect if the kingdom normalizes ties with Israel. Is Saudi Arabia being put under real pressure here?
0: I think Saudis now, they have leverage and a maneuver room to actually, to react to those bullying statements coming from Washington, and particularly those senators and congressmen and women and who are actually affiliated with AIPAC and are under the pressure of the Zionist lobby in Washington. And we saw how the late senator from South Carolina, Lindsey Graham, who had been a strong voice on this issue and making, kind of blackmailing the Saudis about this nuclear program versus a full normalization with Israel. But the Saudis are, again, as I stated, they have this leverage how to challenge the U.S. president himself, President Donald Trump, when it comes to their investments in the U.S. And now in that, the U.S. is going through a tough economic situation. But it's still the Saudis now who actually speaking about the Mecca agreement is another actually asset and diplomatic asset for the Saudis to challenge Washington, because at the end of the day, I mean, they will argue that sure, we have excellent relations with the, with Washington that goes for more than nine decades, but today we have a solid and strong partner when it comes to nuclear programs and development is Pakistan, and also we have another solid ally in is Turkey as well when it comes on diplomatic level, economic level, and now to the military level as well. So this is why, again, all these actually elements will bring us to the main question that we started the interview when it comes to tomorrow's Bishkek summit, and how the countries and those leaders of the global South are imposing themselves and positioning themselves in this new posture of geopolitics and geoeconomic tensions that have been created by actually it comes to the Ukraine-Russia conflict, and also in particular to the Israeli-US war on Iran.
1: Dr. Abdunur Toumi, thank you so much for that analysis. It was a pleasure having you on Turkey's Diplomacy.
0: Thank you.
1: It's been 6 months since the United States and Israel attacked Iran with the perennial goal of transforming the Middle East through military force. The region has changed, but not in the way they had hoped. Let's find out more.
2: It's been 6 months since Israel and the United States attacked Iran, the goal in part to change the Middle East through military force. Now, while the Middle East has changed, it's not in the way they had hoped. Iran has survived the assassination of its top leaders and weeks of bombing, and has found leverage in effectively shuttering the Strait of Hormuz. Gulf Arab nations saw worrying gaps open up in the American security umbrella they have relied on for decades. And some are looking at alternatives, with Saudi Arabia entering into a new defense pact with Turkey and Pakistan. Israel has once again thrived.

0: administration said it would focus on increasing economic pressure rather than military action to try to finish them. As the conflict continues, Trump's talk of finding a quick end to the war appears to be fading. He said he's not in a hurry to get back to the negotiating table. There is no end in sight to the war and its impact on the global economy.
1: That brings us to the end of our program. Thanks for joining us. Bye for now.

0: Venezuelans reacted cautiously on Saturday to news of a major oil agreement between Caracas and Washington announced on Friday, with many saying the deal should translate into tangible benefits for ordinary people. President Donald Trump on Friday announced an unprecedented U.S. push to take control of a fifth of Venezuela's vast oil reserves, betting that American companies can revive the OPEC nation's battered energy industry while delivering a new source of crude to help bring down U.S. fuel prices. Trump provided few details about the agreement, saying only that the U.S. had secured majority control of more than 65 billion barrels of Venezuela's proven oil reserves through a partnership with private business. The South American nation's leader, Delcy Rodriguez, welcomed the agreement, saying it would boost the economy and government revenue. Still, many residents in Caracas say they are waiting to see whether its benefits reach ordinary Venezuelans. The new deal would represent a dramatic expansion of the U.S. role in Venezuela's oil industry, as the Trump administration seeks to revive the country's production and secure more crude for U.S. refineries. Venezuela holds the world's largest proven oil reserves, but produces only about 1.25 million barrels per day, far below its potential after years of underinvestment, mismanagement, and sanctions.
1: U.S. consumer confidence weakened in August as persistent inflation concerns and fears of a broader economic slowdown weighed on household sentiment. The University of Michigan's Consumer Sentiment Index fell about 6% from July and roughly 11% from a year earlier, extending signs of growing caution among American consumers. The decline was particularly pronounced among older Americans, lower and middle-income households, and consumers without stock investments, groups with less capacity to absorb higher living costs. Inflation remains a major source of concern, despite a slight improvement in expectations for price increases over the coming year. Near-term inflation expectations remain well above levels recorded before the Iran war, reflecting continued pressure from higher energy costs and uncertainty surrounding the conflict. Americans also expect gasoline prices to continue rising, adding to concerns about household budgets and purchasing power. At the same time, consumers are becoming increasingly worried that persistent price pressures could be accompanied by weaker growth elsewhere in the U.S. economy. The combination of elevated living costs, geopolitical uncertainty, and concerns over the economic outlook is keeping consumer sentiment under pressure despite some moderation in inflation expectations. Germany's labor market remains under pressure, with the number of unemployed people staying above 3 million as economic weakness continues to weigh on employment. Official figures show that the unemployed population increased to around 3.06 million in August, rising both from the previous month and from a year earlier. The unemployment rate also edged higher to 6.5%, reflecting the continued lack of momentum in Europe's largest economy.

0: largest economy. Germany's Federal Employment Agency said that the labor market showed little meaningful improvement beyond the usual seasonal effects associated with the summer period. The rise in unemployment comes after the number of people without work crossed the 3 million mark in July, highlighting persistent weakness in the labor market. Economists point to a combination of seasonal factors and prolonged economic stagnation as key reasons behind the deterioration in employment conditions. Germany has struggled with weak growth following years of economic pressure, leaving companies cautious about hiring and limiting the labor market's ability to recover. Recent improvements in economic activity are providing some hope that conditions could strengthen, but the latest employment figures show that a sustained labor market recovery has yet to take hold.
1: Zirat Bank is with you all around the world.

0: Chelsea held off a second-half fight back from Brighton to claim a 4-3 Premier League victory at Stamford Bridge on Sunday. Romeo Lavia gave Chelsea an early lead before Pedro Neto and João Pedro extended the advantage, putting the home side 3-0 up. Brighton responded before halftime through Malik Yalkuye and were given further hope when João Pedro scored an own goal after the break. Cole Palmer then made it 4-2 for Chelsea, but Pascal Gross struck late for Brighton to set up a nervy finish. Chelsea saw out the closing stages to make it back-to-back league wins at the start of the season under Xabi Alonso.
1: Quite a lot at the end. All the wins, I enjoyed them a lot. But it was a game that different moments, different feelings, and at the end we are happy with the result. For sure, we value a lot this win against a very good opponent, that it was tough in the last years. So we're happy with that. But for sure, there are things, moments that we have done really well. Other moments that this is a process. We are in the process to keep learning from us, to keep improving. And normally it's easier with a win.
2: It's the week in football, isn't it? I think the ups and downs. The biggest pleasing thing for me was we spoke about it during the week, about dealing with setbacks, really. If you want to be a good team and successful team, every team gets beat, or you've got to deal with setbacks in certain ways, whether that's a momentum in the game, whether that's a goal in the game, whether that's losing a game or running a game, whatever that might be, you've got to deal with a setback. And we spoke about before the game to try and overcome last week, and then we took a mini setback, if you like, going a goal behind. But I think show the stubbornness a little bit, the belief, the confidence, and the togetherness the boys showed at that stage, in a small part because it was so early in the season. But I think that was really pleasing for me, to be honest, for the way they bounced back and put in a performance like we did. You know, that's probably the biggest thing to take. You know, there's a lot of highlights and there's a lot of really good football to play, but that mentality was what we really relied on today. Yeah, of course he means a lot. I mean, he's the captain, he's been here for a good number of years now, he's experienced a whole lot of different emotions and different things. He's got a lot of experience now to pass on to others and show them the way a little bit as well, and lead by example and help them in different moments and times like today, you know, when kind of sometimes you're looking towards certain players to give us that little bit of something else, and he did that today particularly well. So he offers us a lot, you know. What else can I say? We've said quite a lot about him already, and I've only been here six or seven months, so hopefully there's a lot to come.
3: Lionel Messi scored four goals and set up another as Inter Miami thrashed CF Montreal 7-1 in an MLS regular season match at New Stadium in Miami on Saturday. Carlos Casemiro opened the scoring for Miami in the 20th minute, but Montreal drew level when Fabian Herbers struck in the 37th. Messi restored Miami's lead 3 minutes later before scoring again in the 52nd minute, shortly after the second half began. Luis Suarez added a fourth goal in the 80th minute after being set up by Messi. Messi then completed his hat trick 3 minutes later to extend Miami's advantage. Alexander Shaw made it 6-1 in the 89th minute, before Messi sealed the emphatic win with his fourth goal in the 6th minute of stoppage time.
4: There are no words.
3: The Argentine forward was the standout performer, scoring four times and providing an assist in Miami's dominant victory.
5: Frankly, since he's been here, sky down the right field line.
3: Ben Rice drove in three runs, including a two-run single in a five-run eighth inning, as the New York Yankees beat the Boston Red Sox 9-2 in the second game of a split doubleheader on Saturday. August 29th. Ahmed Rosario and Austin Wells also delivered RBI singles in the eighth as New York earned a split after Boston won the opener 6-0. Rice sparked a three-run third inning with an RBI single against Brian Bellow, while Luis Garcia Jr. added a run-scoring fielder's choice and Jazz Chisholm Jr. hit a sacrifice fly. Max Fried allowed one run over 3 2/3 innings in his return from the injured list, while Paul Blackburn earned the win in relief. Nick Sogard homered for Boston, which fell level with New York at 6 wins apiece in the season series. The Yankees moved 3 games ahead of the Red Sox for the American League's top wild card spot. Yankees shortstop George Lombard Jr. left with right knee discomfort and was scheduled for imaging.
4: Sponsored by Halk.

What's your name news? I'm Elif Saatçıoğlu and we're broadcasting live from Istanbul. Let's start bulletin with the headlines. Search and rescue operations are continuing off the TRNC coast after a passenger ferry carrying hundreds of people capsized, leaving several dead and others missing as survivors were pulled from the overturned vessel. Despite the economic strain, Tehran is showing no sign of abandoning its confrontation with Washington and say that diplomacy and defense will remain parallel pillars of its strategy. The death toll from catastrophic floods in Nepal and Tibet continues to climb as thousands remain missing, while fresh rain and unstable landslide dams threaten rescue operations across the

0: deadly ferry disaster off the TRNC coast has triggered a major surge of rescue operations as Turkish Cypriot team work to reach those still missing after the vessel capsized.
1: A deadly ferry disaster off the Turkish Republic of Northern Cyprus has triggered a major search and rescue operation as authorities work to reach people still missing after the vessel capsized. The passenger ferry was carrying 267 passengers and crew when it began taking on water shortly after departing for Turkey and overturned off the coast. Survivors described the ferry moving violently and repeatedly slamming against the water before part of its bow broke open and seawater rushed into the vessel.
2: Gemi pat pat durmaya başladı. Biz de görevlileri çağırdık. Dedik ki bak bu kabin su alıyor. 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
1: Footage from the scene showed passengers wearing life jackets gathered on the overturned hull as Coast Guard and civilian vessels approached to bring them to safety. The ferry later sank to the seabed while Turkish and Turkish Cypriot teams deployed vessels, helicopters, and other resources to support the search and rescue operation. Turkey is also providing additional assistance, including divers, as authorities continue efforts to locate those who have not yet been reached. Turkish President Recep Tayyip Erdogan extended his condolences to the families of those who lost their lives and said that Turkey had mobilized its resources alongside the Turkish Republic of Northern Cyprus.
3: Kazanın hemen ardından Kuzey Kıbrıs Türk Cumhuriyeti makamlarıyla İşbirliği içinde geniş çaplı arama kurtarma çalışmaları başlattık. 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
1: Authorities are also examining the circumstances surrounding the capsize as the emergency response and search operations continue.
0: Turkey, Saudi Arabia, and Pakistan are taking major steps toward deeper defense cooperation as senior officials gathered in Istanbul for the first high-level committee meeting under their new collective defense pact.
1: Turkey, Saudi Arabia, and Pakistan are strengthening their defense partnership as senior officials prepare to gather in Istanbul for the first high-level committee meeting under the Mecca Joint Defense Agreement. The meeting brings together the three countries' foreign and defense ministers alongside their military chiefs to provide strategic direction for cooperation under the newly established pact. The agreement was signed on August 7th by Turkish President Recep Tayyip Erdogan, Saudi Crown Prince Mohammed bin Salman, and Pakistani Prime Minister Shehbaz Sharif amid growing regional and international security challenges. At the heart of the pact is a collective defense commitment stipulating that an attack against any one of the three countries will be regarded as an attack against all parties. The Istanbul meeting will focus on international security as well as strengthening

0: Strengthening the three countries' defense capabilities and improving interoperability among their armed forces. Officials will also discuss deeper defense industry cooperation, including joint production, research and development, alongside stronger coordination in the fight against terrorism. The three countries are expected to establish the framework for a secretariat and other mechanisms that will coordinate activities under the agreement and determine a roadmap for future cooperation. The Istanbul meeting represents the first major institutional step in putting the defense agreement into practice, with Ankara, Riyadh, and Islamabad seeking to deepen coordination while promoting regional security, stability, and peace.
1: The U.S.-Iran conflict is entering a renewed phase of military escalation as Tehran launches retaliatory attacks on American targets in Jordan and the United Arab Emirates follow in U.S. strikes on Iran's Larak Island.
0: The conflict between the United States and Iran is escalating again, with Tehran launching retaliatory attacks on U.S. military targets in Jordan and the United Arab Emirates after American forces struck Iran's Larak Island. Iran said that it targeted U.S. bases in Jordan as well as U.S. military facilities at Al Minhad Air Base in the UAE with missiles and drones. The attacks followed a U.S. strike on two Iranian launchers on Larak Island, strategically located near the Strait of Hormuz. U.S. Central Command said that Iranian forces were preparing to use the launchers to deploy naval mines into the strategic waterway, posing what Washington described as an imminent threat. CENTCOM defended the operation as a limited and precise action aimed at preventing new threats to shipping through the Strait of Hormuz. Iran rejected Washington's justification and said that the attack on Larak Island will not weaken Tehran's control over the strategic waterway. The Islamic Revolutionary Guard Corps said that its retaliatory operation targeted military infrastructure and areas used by U.S. aircraft, while warning that further attacks on Iran will bring a stronger response. The exchange marks a renewed military escalation after weeks of relative calm and comes as the six-month conflict remains deadlocked over the Strait of Hormuz and Washington intensifies economic pressure on Tehran. The Strait of Hormuz remains at the center of the confrontation, with its security and control carrying major implications for regional stability and global energy supplies.
1: Israeli strikes across Gaza killed three Palestinians and wounded several others on Saturday, including a strike near Al-Aqsa Martyrs Hospital, despite the ongoing ceasefire.
0: Israeli strikes and fire in central Gaza killed three Palestinians and wounded others on Saturday, according to local health officials. In Gaza City, two Palestinians were killed and another was wounded in an Israeli strike on a motorbike, according to officials at Shifa Hospital. The Israeli military said it struck a military operative without elaborating. Elsewhere, tank fire killed a farmer in the eastern part of Deir al-Bala, according to officials at Al-Aqsa Martyrs Hospital, where the body was taken. The Israeli military did not immediately comment, and the latest airstrike on the compound of Al-Aqsa Martyrs Hospital wounded three Palestinians, officials with Gaza's health ministry said. Israel's military said it struck a Hamas commander who planned to execute terror attacks adjacent to the compound. The military statement accused the commander of hiding in the compound. A fragile ceasefire in Gaza has continued since October. While the heaviest fighting in Gaza has subsided, Israel's military has killed at least 1,313 Palestinians since then, according to Gaza's health ministry. The ministry, part of the Hamas-led government, maintains detailed casualty records that are seen as generally reliable by UN agencies and independent experts. It does not give a breakdown of civilians and militants.
1: Yes. One Palestinian was killed in an Israeli drone strike on Han Yunis's Alam.

0: Mall neighborhood on Saturday, the latest in a series of strikes despite Gaza's ongoing ceasefire.
1: One Palestinian was killed on Saturday in an Israeli drone strike on the Al-Amal neighborhood west of Khan Yunis in the southern Gaza Strip, according to local reports. The body of the victim was brought to Nasser Hospital in Khan Yunis, medical sources said. Further details on the identity of the victim and the circumstances of the strike have not yet been released. The Al-Amal neighborhood has been the site of repeated Israeli drone strikes throughout 2026, with previous attacks in the same area killing multiple Palestinians, including civilians targeted while traveling by vehicle or motorcycle, according to local medical sources and Palestinian news agency WAFA. Since a ceasefire took effect in Gaza on October 10th, Israeli strikes have continued intermittently despite the truce, with Gaza's health ministry reporting that more than 1,400 Palestinians have been killed and over 4,300 wounded in the period since, according to the latest figures released by health authorities in the territory.
0: Israeli settlers attacked Palestinians in the occupied West Bank village Kusra as invader violence and displacement continue to rise.
2: Militant Israeli invaders attacked Palestinians in the West Bank village of Kusra on Saturday, prompting the Israeli army to arrive and order them to leave, but they remained on nearby land, as seen in one of the Reuters obtained videos. As militant Israeli invaders pressed on with a week-long siege of Palestinian homes that has drawn U.S. criticism, other families on the outskirts of the West Bank village Kusra say they have been facing sometimes deadly settler attacks for months. The attack took place a few meters away from house of the Palestinian-American Louis Reedy, whose house has been under the siege of settlers for the past few weeks. Israeli rights activists say that invaders have been pushing closer to Palestinian villages as part of a strategy to seize Palestinian civilian-controlled areas under the Oslo Peace Accords. Violence by Jewish invaders in the West Bank has been on the rise, some emboldened by the government of right-wing Prime Minister Benjamin Netanyahu, who has spearheaded a massive settlement expansion. As of the end of June, more than 2,200 Palestinians had been displaced in 2026 due to settler violence and access restrictions, according to United Nations data. Many of those displaced have been in herding communities in isolated rural areas, according to rights groups.
0: Paris demonstrators marched with olive branches and Palestinian flag kites near Bastille Square, protesting Gaza's humanitarian crisis and Israel's threats over children's kite flying.
1: In the French capital, Paris, demonstrators marched carrying olive branches and kites in support of Palestine. Supporters of Palestine gathered near Paris's historic Bastille Square. Despite the rainy weather, demonstrators marched toward the Fountain of the Innocents in the city center. Carrying olive branches, which represent peace and hold an important place in Palestinian culture, demonstrators chanted slogans including, "There is genocide in Gaza, we will not be silent," and "Release the 10,000 Palestinian prisoners." In protest against Gazan children being deprived of their right to play with kites, demonstrators also flew kites featuring the Palestinian flag motif, demanding the release of all Palestinian prisoners, including doctors. Demonstrators wrote numbers on their faces and arms in response to Israel marking the foreheads of some detained Palestinians with numbers. One demonstrator, who had the number 44 marked on her forehead, carried a sign reading, "Don't the numbers on the prisoners remind you of something?" Kites flown from Gaza last weekend. The Israeli press had claimed that kites flown from the Gaza Strip were landing in Israeli settlements near the border, causing unease among Israelis. Israeli Prime Minister Benjamin Netanyahu and Defense Minister Yisrael Katz held a security meeting on the matter, threatening to intensify attacks and forcibly displace Palestinians.

0: If the kite flying continued, Hamas had noted that the kites in question were being flown by children and that Israel was using this as a pretext for an attack on Gaza. Israel's threats over the kites had caused fear among the Palestinian population, particularly children who have been living under heavy bombardment and blockade in the Gaza Strip for nearly 3 years. Among Palestinian children in Gaza who have been deprived of their right to play with kites, some have thrown their kites into the sea, while others have torn them apart in protest.
1: As Icelandic voters reacted after the country rejected a referendum Saturday on restarting negotiations to join the European Union, with opponents winning 52.8% of the vote.
0: Icelanders voted against resuming negotiations on the country's accession to the EU in a referendum held Saturday. According to Icelandic public broadcaster RUV, as of Sunday morning, vote counting had been completed in all constituencies except the Southwest constituency, whose remaining votes were almost impossible to change the outcome. Iceland applied for EU membership in 2009. Accession talks were suspended in 2013 after a Eurosceptic government took office. However, according to Icelandic parliamentary documents, the European Commission has maintained that the application was never formally withdrawn.
2: The big debates about the ESB and joining it, or the EU, is that with the fishing policies and our culture, but there's still unanswered questions there. And the thing is that if we don't get any contract, we don't go through the negotiation with them, we really have no way of knowing exactly what we were saying yes or no to in general. So my fear is that we're going to do this loop again.
3: I think even though it's like very even, but I think the country is not divided like the nation. So I think it's just like, okay, we just need to see what happens after the weekend and like, what are the next steps? Like, what will the Prime Minister do and everything? I think we are not divided.
4: Well, you know, I think that the country is divided, you know. We could see it, of course. I mean, there was quite a positive, the Yes campaign was quite strong in Reykjavik. Other parts of the country, no. So that is a sort of, it's a very well-established schism within Iceland, Reykjavik and the countryside, let's say. So that's nothing new. But in political terms, I think it will intensify this schism, and I can foresee that we will have very interesting and political developments here in the next few years, I assume.
1: Iceland's Prime Minister said Sunday the government is not going forward with the accessories talks this term after voters rejected restarting negotiations to join the European Union.
5: I'm very proud of the result that we saw yesterday. What I mean by that is that we had over 80% of the country say something in this election. This is great for Iceland. We've always had great participation in our elections, but the fact that we got people to the table on a matter like this is extremely important for us, and it's vital because it gives us a stronger mandate to make a decision on this matter. So this has been a good session for the country. I think the most important thing is that we come out of this united. We respect these results, and a big lesson for me and also for the government is that people are happy with the EEA agreement. They're happy with the current relationship with the EU. Yeah. And I know that a large proportion of those that supported no in this election did so because they were happy with the current relationship with the EU. So this is the lesson that we take with us. We will continue to strengthen the EEA relationship along with Liechtenstein and Norway, as well as with the EU. And that is the most important thing going forward.
6: Ziraat Bank is with you all around the world.

0: Turkey's steel industry maintained strong momentum in July as rising crude steel production and growing exports reinforced the sector's positive performance and contribution to broader economy.
1: The Turkish steel industry continued to expand in July, with crude steel production rising strongly and extending the sector's positive performance from the first half of the year. Crude steel output reached 3.4 million tons in July, increasing 7% compared with the same month last year. Production also maintained solid growth over the January to July period, climbing nearly 8% to 23.2 million tons. The Turkish Steel Producers Association said that the figures showed that the industry had strengthened its production performance during the first 7 months of the year. Steel exports also supported the sector, with overseas shipments increasing in both volume and value in July. The country's steel trade balance showed further improvement as imports declined sharply while exports continued to grow. Industry representatives also highlighted strong demand from South America, where Turkish steel exports recorded a significant increase. The combination of higher production and stronger export performance underlines the industry's growing contribution to the Turkish manufacturing sector and broader economy.
0: Venezuelans reacted cautiously to a major U.S.-Venezuela oil deal, with many wanting to see whether it will bring tangible benefits to ordinary people.
2: Venezuelans reacted cautiously on Saturday to news of a major oil agreement between Caracas and Washington announced on Friday, with many saying the deal should translate into tangible benefits for ordinary people. President Donald Trump on Friday announced an unprecedented U.S. push to take control of a fifth of Venezuela's vast oil reserves, betting that American companies can revive the OPEC nation's battered energy industry while delivering a new source of crude to help bring down U.S. fuel prices. Trump provided few details about the agreement, saying only that the U.S. had secured majority control of more than 65 billion barrels of Venezuela's proven oil reserves through a partnership with private business. The South American nation's leader, Delcy Rodriguez, welcomed the agreement, saying it would boost the economy and government revenue. Still, many residents in Caracas say they are waiting to see whether its benefits reach ordinary Venezuelans. The new deal would represent a dramatic expansion of the U.S. role in Venezuela's oil industry as the Trump administration seeks to revive the country's production and secure more crude for U.S. refineries. Venezuela holds the world's largest proven oil reserves, but produces only about 1.25 million barrels per day, far below its potential after years of underinvestment, mismanagement, and sanctions.
0: Germany's labor market remains under mounting pressure as unemployment stays above 3 million, with prolonged economic weakness continuing to weigh on hiring and delaying a meaningful recovery.
1: Germany's labor market remains under pressure, with the number of unemployed people staying above 3 million as economic weakness continues to weigh on employment. Official figures show that the unemployed population increased to around 3.06 million in August, rising both from the previous month and from a year earlier. The unemployment rate also edged higher to 6.5%, reflecting the continued lack of momentum in Europe's largest economy. Germany's Federal Employment Agency said that the labor market showed little meaningful improvement beyond the usual seasonal effects associated with the summer period. The rise in unemployment comes after the number of people without work crossed the 3 million mark in July, highlighting persistent weakness in the labor market. Economists point to a combination of seasonal factors and prolonged economic stagnation as key reasons behind the deterioration in employment conditions. Germany has struggled with weak growth following years of economic pressure, leaving companies cautious about hiring and limiting the labor market's ability to recover. Recent improvements in economic activity are providing some hope that conditions could strengthen, but the latest employment figures show that a sustained labor market recovery has yet to take hold.
0: The canal is bracing for fresh shipping disruptions as strengthening El Niño threatens the rainfall needed to keep its reservoirs full.
3: These reserves only get their water from rainfall. There's no other way of getting it. That was why the canal was built where it was built, because we have this free resource. And it critically depends on the amount of rain. So despite that we're the fifth wettest country in the world, these major El Nino events can reduce our rain by up to 40%. And this year could be even worse, because the forecast is that this event will exceed anything we've seen in the past. So that directly affects the number of ships and the size of ships that the Panama Canal Authority can move through, because each ship uses an enormous quantity of water. They estimate that something like that 50% of the population that draws its water from the same watershed is equivalent to only two ships going through the locks. It's a massive amount of water that they need to send a ship through the lock system. An El Niño event is measured by the anomaly of temperature in the middle of the Pacific. It's a region called El Niño 3.4. Greater the difference between this year and the long-term average is how they measure the strength of the event. And we have just exceeded the maximum value ever recorded in the last 150 years, and we still have two more months for this event to develop. So not only are we going to break the record, we're going to break it by a very large margin.
4: Ziraat Bank is with you all around the world.

0: We're back.
1: So let's continue.
0: Repeated Russian drone attacks have disrupted Kyiv's metro for 5 days, leaving commuters stranded as air raid alerts halt services across the Dnipro water.
2: Kyiv residents faced renewed commuter disruption on Monday, August 31st, as repeated air raid alerts halted metro service across the Dnipro River. Russian drone attacks have been severing two metro lines, a key transport link between the capital's left bank residential districts and the city center, for 5 consecutive days. At Osikorki station, dozens of passengers waited on crowded platforms for service to resume after trains on the metro's green line stopped crossing the river during the alerts. Among them was Yuliana Oliyanik, a 38-year-old nurse and psychologist, traveling with her sons, Adrian, 11, and Demian, 7, as they tried to reach a military lyceum on the right bank ahead of the start of the school year. Olenik said the family had already spent about an hour waiting and had been forced to stay overnight with relatives the previous day after alerts disrupted their journey home. When authorities lifted the alert, commuters rushed to board the first available trains, leaving carriages packed with passengers. Olenik and her sons waited for a later train before finally continuing their trip across the river.
0: Search and rescue efforts continued at a hydropower plant in Nepal's Trishuli, where over 100 people were thought to be trapped. Authorities in Nepal were warning of possible fresh flooding on Sunday and urged residents in flood-affected districts to remain on high alert after water levels rose in the Buttakeshi River. Flood warning notices were sent to people's phones throughout Sunday morning as rescue crews worked to clear a major highway connecting Kathmandu to one of the areas worsted by the Wednesday's catastrophic floods. In the town of Galti, a group of residents sought higher ground on a nearby bridge and watched as the river rolled by. People pointed to enormous rocks that had been washed downriver during the earlier floods, as others standing on a suspension bridge over the water were warned off at its whistles. Along the river, entire homes, vehicles and farm tractors could be seen jutting from the thick gray-brown sediment that has enveloped entire villages in the world's hit areas in the flood. Rice terraces along riverside had experienced landslides, dropping parts of their fields into the river. The combined toll in Nepal and Tibet rose to 750 dead and over 3,000 people missing after the latest updates on Sunday. Nepal's disaster agency said that toll had climbed to 734 with 2,498 people missing, while Chinese authorities reported 16 deaths and 546 missing, including over 800 Nepalis and dozens from over a dozen countries. Deadly flooding has devastated parts of Nepal, leaving widespread destruction as damaged roads amid rivers continue to duplicate access to hard-hit communities.
3: We're in Dading, where we're seeing some of the roads are opening up, including parts of the main Nepal highway that was shut down. The highway serves as a major way for things to get in and out of Kathmandu, and there's fears there may be shortages ahead of the autumn festival season. Behind us, you're seeing along the river. We've been getting warnings all morning that the river levels might be rising and that water is moving very, very fast. So locals have been advised to move way to higher zones, away to safety. You can see also the extent of the destruction. There's entire homes, there's tractors, farming equipment, vehicles completely submerged in the sediment by the riverside. I think the extent of the damage is still being surveyed because areas are very hard to access.
0: The World Health Organization and the Nepal Army are rushing medical supplies to flood-hit communities as that toll rises above 700 and thousands remain missing.
2: The World Health Organization and its partners worked with the Nepal Army to rush essential supplies to flood-affected parts of central Nepal as the death toll rose above 700, with nearly 3,000 missing on Sunday. WHO staff coordinated with Nepal Army personnel in Nuwakot and moved medical supplies at a staging area in Kathmandu, video from Friday showed.
1: The whole village seems to have been washed away. There are families that have been washed away. The health facilities have been washed away. And people are in dire need of support. WHO has been trying to assess the needs and respond to the government of Nepal with whatever best we can at this moment. We have been supporting with our IEHK kits. We've been supporting with tents. We're supporting with other supplies as required. And there are other supplies that are coming from Kathmandu to this place.
2: Among the nearly 3,000 missing, 2,246 were in Nepal and 554 in Tibet's Gairong County. At least 540 were foreign nationals, many of them Hindu pilgrims from India. The impoverished Himalayan nation of 30 million people called for specialist foreign assistance, and its finance minister told Reuters it would need about $4 billion to $5 billion to rebuild.
0: Thousands of Lebanese families remain trapped in prolonged displacement as Israeli forces continue to occupy parts of southern Lebanon, leaving schools struggling to serve simultaneously as shelters and classrooms.
4: Thousands of displaced Lebanese families remain unable to return home as Israeli forces continue to occupy parts of southern Lebanon, leaving many sheltering in public schools as a new academic year approaches. In the southern coastal city of Tyre, around 200 families are living in makeshift rooms inside a school gymnasium after fleeing villages damaged by Israeli attacks or remaining under Israeli occupation. Around 350,000 people remain displaced across Lebanon, while thousands continue to depend on collective shelters because they have no homes or communities they can safely return to. The prolonged displacement is creating another crisis for Lebanon's children as public schools prepare for the new academic year, while many buildings are still being used to house families. Lebanon's education infrastructure has also suffered extensive damage, with dozens of schools destroyed and hundreds more requiring repairs following the conflict.
5: In these 6 months, the latest figure we have is that 45 schools have been completely destroyed and damaged, mainly in the southern Lebanon. But in total, we are talking about 300 schools that have been sort of, that's according to the Ministry of Education and Higher Education, that are damaged or that needs repair. So 300 schools.
4: For families living behind makeshift walls of boards and tarps, however, overcrowding and a lack of privacy are adding to the hardship of displacement. With negotiations failing to produce a political solution and Israeli forces maintaining their presence in parts of southern Lebanon, displaced families face an uncertain future both at home and in the classroom.
0: Niger says that military unrest in the capital Niamey has been brought under control after security forces regained critical sites targeted by mutinous soldiers, including areas around the airport and presidency.
4: Niger's authorities say that security forces have brought military unrest in the capital under control after mutinous soldiers targeted several critical sites, including the airport and presidential area. Heavy gunfire and explosions were reported around Diori Hamani International Airport, the nearby military airbase and the presidential palace as the unrest unfolded. The defense minister said that a group of soldiers had broken away from military command and

0: The Turkish Foreign Ministry said that Ankara is closely following the violence in Niger, called for restraint to preserve security and stability, and reaffirmed Ankara's solidarity with Niger and its people. Niger has faced persistent attacks by armed groups across the country, adding pressure on security forces already confronting instability in the wider Sahel region.
1: Italian Prime Minister Giorgia Meloni is set to become the longest-serving government leader in the history of the Italian Republic, surpassing Silvio Berlusconi's record.
2: Italy has had 68 governments in the last 80 years, roughly one a year. This time, Meloni has managed to survive 3-4 years, and there's every prospect that she will go to the end of her term, which is 5 years. So for Italy, it is a rare milestone, a rare moment of political stability. The country was a byword for instability, for revolving door governments, and yet we've suddenly had this period of calm, whilst ironically in other countries such as Britain and France, you've had much more instability, countries that before were perceived to be very solid. Many politicians, many governments in Europe have been pleasantly surprised by the Meloni government. They were braced for a much feistier, much more difficult relationship, whereas I think Meloni has tried to work within the kind of the confines, let's say, of Brussels to get things done. So she has a very good relationship with the President of the European Commission, von der Leyen. She has a good relationship with the Germans. She has had traditionally a good relationship with successive British governments. She was seen as a far-right firebrand. Some people said she would be a mini Orban. She has, in fact, proved to be pro-Western, pro-Atlantist, and has worked very well with Europe. I think when she came to power, she realized that was the only path to achieving key parts of her program, such as being able to keep boat migrants out or the down. When she came to office, also, you have to remember Liz Truss, the British Prime Minister, was in her dying days. And Liz Truss only survived something like 50 days because she burnt the trust of the markets. So Meloni had that very much in her mind, that if you did something that the markets didn't believe in, you could very soon lose power. So again, Meloni realized that stability was bought through financial credibility, was born through being very much part of a Western alliance and seen to be part of the kind of the group of like-minded nations all working in the same direction.
1: Barren contests are surging across the western United States as severe drought wipes out much of their natural food supply, driving hungry animals into homes and communities in search of something to eat.
3: Poked my head outside the bathroom door, and I've got about a, 12-foot hallway, and there's two bear cubs hanging on my bear rug, staring at me.
4: Matt Errico has had bears get into his garbage before.
5: Where's your mom at?
4: But the Granby, Colorado resident said this furry home invasion earlier this month was a first.
3: The most worrying thing about seeing those two bears is I couldn't see my front door from where I was standing, so I was just wondering what was around the corner. And I was very relieved when they left and there was no mama standing there.
4: Encounters with bears like this are becoming more commonplace across the U.S. West. This past winter was the driest in memory, wiping out plants, grasses, berries, and nuts that form around 90% of a bear's diet, according to experts and state wildlife agencies.
6: He's running back towards the school.
4: The hungry bears and their incredible sense of smell are now on the hunt for human food. Wildlife agencies say it's leading to record bear deaths in some states, including at least 187 in New Mexico and 39 in Utah.
7: Going into this fall, out west is going to be a huge challenge.
4: Heather Reich is the former bear manager for Nevada's Department of Wildlife.
7: They're coming down into the valleys more, which means they bump into

0: us people, because that's where we live. And that's where we start seeing the increases in conflict with bears getting into garbage, bird feeders, fruit trees, things like that.
1: In Colorado, which only has black bears, there have been more than 7,000 sightings so far this year. That's already more than the full year record set in 2019, when there were 5,400 bear sightings. The state has had 5 bear attacks so far this year. A spokesperson for Colorado Parks and Wildlife said up to 2% of sightings end in euthanization, but that can be mitigated if people alert authorities to bears early, allowing authorities to scare off the animals. Conservation groups like the Colorado Bear Coalition say the animals too often pay with their lives because of human negligence, and that wildlife agencies should do more to prevent conflicts. Authorities are calling on residents to use bear-resistant garbage bins, promptly bring in trash containers, and to keep pet food and bird seed out of reach. Heather Reich in Nevada described the upcoming months as Armageddon for wildlife workers.
0: All of my colleagues that I've spoken to said the level of conflict that they're seeing is already beyond what they expected. And we are just now starting to get into the hardest time of year when the bears really need to get those calories on board. So we anticipate most of us are not going to be sleeping for the next couple months. It's going to be a lot of bear conflict. People should expect to see bears.
2: And this is all of the world news for this hour. Now we continue with World of Sports. Stay tuned for more on A News.

0: Chelsea held off a second-half fight back from Brighton to claim a 4-3 Premier League victory at Stamford Bridge on Sunday. Romeo Lavia gave Chelsea an early lead before Pedro Neto and João Pedro extended the advantage, putting the home side 3-0 up. Brighton responded before halftime through Malik Yalkuye and were given further hope when João Pedro scored an own goal after the break. Cole Palmer then made it 4-2 for Chelsea, but Pascal Gross struck late for Brighton to set up a nervy finish. Chelsea saw out the closing stages to make it back-to-back league wins at the start of the season under Xabi Alonso.
1: Quite a lot at the end. All the wins, I enjoyed them a lot. But it was a game that different moments, different feelings, and at the end we are happy with the result. For sure, we value a lot this win against a very good opponent, that it was tough in the last years. So we're happy with that. But for sure, there are things, moments that we have done really well. Other moments that this is a process. We are in the process to keep learning from us, to keep improving, and normally it's easier with a win.
2: It's the week in football, isn't it? I think the ups and downs. The biggest pleasing thing for me was we spoke about it during the week, about dealing with setbacks, really. If you want to be a good team and successful team, every team gets beat, or you've got to deal with setbacks in certain ways, whether that's a momentum in the game, whether that's a goal in the game, whether that's losing a game or running a game, whatever that may be, you've got to deal with a setback. And we spoke about before the game to try and overcome last week, and then we took a mini setback, if you like, going a goal behind. But I think show the stubbornness a little bit, the belief, the confidence, and the togetherness the boys showed at that stage, in a small part because it was so early in the season. But I think that was really pleasing for me, to be honest, for the way they bounced back and put in a performance like we did. You know, that's probably the biggest thing to take. You know, there's a lot of highlights and there's a lot of really good football to play, but that mentality was what we really relied on today. Yeah, of course, he means a lot. I mean, he's the captain. He's been here for a good number of years now. He's experienced a whole lot of different emotions and different things. He's got a lot of experience now to pass on to others and show them the way a little bit as well, and lead by example and help them in different moments and times like today, you know, when kind of sometimes you're looking towards certain players to give us that little bit of something else, and he did that today particularly well. So he offers us a lot, you know. What else can I say? We've said quite a lot about him already, and I've only been here six or seven months, so hopefully there's a lot to come.
3: Lionel Messi scored four goals and set up another as Inter Miami thrashed CF Montreal 7-1 in an MLS regular season match at New Stadium in Miami on Saturday. Carlos Casemiro opened the scoring for Miami in the 20th minute, but Montreal drew level when Fabian Herbers struck in the 37th. Messi restored Miami's lead 3 minutes later before scoring again in the 52nd minute, shortly after the second half began. Luis Suarez added a fourth goal in the 80th minute after being set up by Messi. Messi then completed his hat trick 3 minutes later to extend Miami's advantage. Alexander Shaw made it 6-1 in the 89th minute, before Messi sealed the emphatic win with his fourth goal in the 6th minute of stoppage time. The Argentine forward was the standout performer, scoring four times and providing an assist in Miami's dominant victory.
4: Sponsored by Halkbank.

Every corner of the world plunged into the deep unknown. Invisible threats abound at every turn. But humanity soldiers on, working tirelessly to emerge from darkness into light.

0: way, A-News is here to guide you, shining a light on the latest developments. Clear and undiluted, bringing you the facts through thick and thin. A-News. Perspectives change. Truth remains.
1: I would like to come in.

Watchtonight News. I'm Elif Saatçıoğlu and we're broadcasting live from Istanbul. Let's start a bulletin with the headlines. Search and rescue operations are continuing off the TRNC coast after a passenger ferry carrying hundreds of people capsized, leaving several dead and others missing as survivors were pulled from the overturned vessel. Despite the economic strain, Tehran is showing no sign of abandoning its confrontation with Washington and says that diplomacy and defense

main parallel pillars of its strategy. The death toll from catastrophic floods in Nepal and Tibet continues to climb as thousands remain missing, while fresh rain and unstable landslide dams threaten rescue operations across the devastated Himalayan region.

0: deadly ferry disaster off the TRN Sea coast has triggered a major search and rescue operation as Turkish and Turkish Cypriot teams work to reach a still missing after the vessel capsized.
1: A deadly ferry disaster off the Turkish Republic of Northern Cyprus has triggered a major search and rescue operation as authorities work to reach people still missing after the vessel capsized. The passenger ferry was carrying 267 passengers and crew when it began taking on water shortly after departing for Turkey and overturned off the coast. Survivors described the ferry moving violently and repeatedly slamming against the water before part of its bow broke open and seawater rushed into the vessel.
2: Gemi pat pat vurmaya başladı. Biz de görevlileri çağırdık. Dedik ki bak bu kabin su alıyor. 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Bir şey olmaz. 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
1: Footage from the scene showed passengers wearing life jackets gathered on the overturned hull as Coast Guard and civilian vessels approached to bring them to safety. The ferry later sank to the seabed while Turkish and Turkish Cypriot teams deployed vessels, helicopters, and other resources to support the search and rescue operation. Turkey is also providing additional assistance, including divers, as authorities continue efforts to locate those who have not yet been reached. Turkish President Recep Tayyip Erdogan extended his condolences to the families of those who lost their lives and said that Turkey had mobilized its resources alongside the Turkish Republic of Northern Cyprus.
3: Kazanın hemen ardından Kuzey Kıbrıs Türk Cumhuriyeti makamlarıyla İşbirliği içinde geniş çaplı arama kurtarma çalışmaları başlattık. 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
1: Authorities are also examining the circumstances surrounding the capsize as the emergency response and search operations continue.
0: Turkey, Saudi Arabia, and Pakistan are taking a major step toward deeper defense cooperation as senior officials gather in Istanbul for the first high-level committee meeting under their new collective defense pact.
1: Turkey, Saudi Arabia, and Pakistan are strengthening their defense partnership as senior officials prepare to gather in Istanbul for the first high-level committee meeting under the Mecca Joint Defense Agreement. The meeting brings together the three countries' foreign and defense ministers alongside their military chiefs to provide strategic direction for cooperation under the newly established pact. The agreement was signed on August 7th by Turkish President Recep Tayyip Erdogan, Saudi Crown Prince Mohammed bin Salman, and Pakistani Prime Minister Shehbaz Sharif amid growing regional and international security challenges. At the heart of the pact is a collective defense commitment stipulating that an attack against any one of the three countries will be regarded as an attack against all parties. The Istanbul meeting will focus on international security as well as strengthening the three countries' defense capabilities and improving interoperability among their armed forces. Officials will also discuss deeper defense industry cooperation, including joint production, research, and development, alongside stronger coordination in the fight against terrorism. The three countries are expected to establish the framework for a secretariat and other mechanisms that will coordinate activities under the agreement and determine a roadmap for future cooperation.

0: The Istanbul meeting represents the first major institutional step in putting the defense agreement into practice, with Ankara, Riyadh, and Islamabad seeking to deepen coordination while promoting regional security, stability, and peace.
1: The U.S.-Iran conflict is entering a renewed phase of military escalation as Tehran launches retaliatory attacks on American targets in Jordan and the United Arab Emirates following U.S. strikes on Iran's Larak Island.
0: The conflict between the United States and Iran is escalating again, with Tehran launching retaliatory attacks on U.S. military targets in Jordan and the United Arab Emirates after American forces struck Iran's Larak Island. Iran said that it targeted U.S. bases in Jordan as well as U.S. military facilities at Al Minhad Air Base in the UAE with missiles and drones. The attacks followed a U.S. strike on two Iranian launchers on Larak Island, strategically located near the Strait of Hormuz. U.S. Central Command said that Iranian forces were preparing to use the launchers to deploy naval mines into the strategic waterway, posing what Washington described as an imminent threat. CENTCOM defended the operation as a limited and precise action aimed at preventing new threats to shipping through the Strait of Hormuz. Iran rejected Washington's justification and said that the attack on Larak Island will not weaken Tehran's control over the strategic waterway. The Islamic Revolutionary Guard Corps said that its retaliatory operation targeted military infrastructure and areas used by U.S. aircraft, while warning that further attacks on Iran will bring a stronger response. The exchange marks a renewed military escalation after weeks of relative calm and comes as the six-month conflict remains deadlocked over the Strait of Hormuz and Washington intensifies economic pressure on Tehran. The Strait of Hormuz remains at the center of the confrontation, with its security and control carrying major implications for regional stability and global energy supplies.
1: Syria has reopened its embassy in Libya after more than 14 years, marking another significant step in Damascus' efforts to restore its diplomatic presence and rebuild regional ties following years of isolation.
0: Syria has reopened its embassy in the Libyan capital, Tripoli, after more than 14 years, marking a new step in Damascus's efforts to rebuild its diplomatic presence abroad and strengthen ties with regional partners. Foreign Minister Assad al-Shaibani inaugurated the diplomatic mission in a ceremony attended by Arab and foreign diplomats and officials. The reopening forms part of broader efforts by Syria's new authorities to reactivate diplomatic missions and restore the country's international engagement following the fall of the Assad regime. The embassy is also expected to provide greater consular support for the large Syrian community living across Libya and help address their legal and administrative needs. Shaibani said that the move reflects the importance of Syrian-Libyan relations and could help create new momentum for bilateral cooperation. Libyan officials also welcomed the reopening, describing it as a positive step toward normalizing relations and expanding ties between the two countries. The move represents another step in Syria's new diplomatic era as Damascus seeks to rebuild regional relationships and restore its presence abroad after years of political isolation.
1: Thousands of Lebanese families remain trapped in prolonged displacement as Israeli forces continue to occupy parts of southern Lebanon, leaving schools struggling to serve simultaneously as shelters and classrooms.
0: Thousands of displaced Lebanese families remain unable to return home as Israeli forces continue to occupy parts of southern Lebanon, leaving many sheltering in public schools as a new academic year approaches. In the southern coastal city of Tyre, around 200 families are living in makeshift rooms inside a school gymnasium after fleeing villages damaged by Israeli attacks or remaining under Israeli occupation.

0: Around 350,000 people remain displaced across Lebanon, while thousands continue to depend on collective shelters because they have no homes or communities they can safely return to.
1: قاعدين مبسوطين اجوا يفرحونا لانه بيعرفوا نحن متهجرين وهيك اجوا يفرحونا ونحن هلا عم نلعب ومبسوطين وبتمنى نرجع على الضيعة ونلعب بألعابنا والتقى مع كل رفقاتي بالمدرسة.
0: The prolonged displacement is creating another crisis for Lebanon's children as public schools prepare for the new academic year, while many buildings are still being used to house families. Lebanon's education infrastructure has also suffered extensive damage, with dozens of schools destroyed and hundreds more requiring repairs following the conflict.
2: In these 6 months, the latest figure we have is that 45 schools have been completely destroyed and damaged, mainly in the southern Lebanon. But in total, we are talking about 300 schools that have been sort of, that's according to the Ministry of Education and Higher Education, that are damaged or that needs repair. So 300 schools.
0: For families living behind makeshift walls of boards and tarps, however, overcrowding and a lack of privacy are adding to the hardship of displacement. With negotiations failing to produce a political solution and Israeli forces maintaining their presence in parts of southern Lebanon, displaced families face an uncertain future both at home and in the classroom.
3: Repeated Russian drone attacks have disrupted Kyiv's metro for 5 days, leaving commuters stranded as air raid alerts halt services across the Dnipro River.
4: Kyiv residents faced renewed commuter disruption on Monday, August 31st, as repeated air raid alerts halted metro service across the Dnipro River. Russian drone attacks have been severing two metro lines, a key transport link between the capital's left bank residential districts and the city center, for 5 consecutive days. At Osikorki station, dozens of passengers waited on crowded platforms for service to resume after trains on the metro's green line stopped crossing the river during the alerts. Among them was Yuliana Oliyanik, a 38-year-old nurse and psychologist, traveling with her sons, Adrian, 11, and Demian, 7, as they tried to reach a military lyceum on the right bank ahead of the start of the school year. Olenik said the family had already spent about an hour waiting and had been forced to stay overnight with relatives the previous day after alerts disrupted their journey home. When authorities lifted the alert, commuters rushed to board the first available trains, leaving carriages packed with passengers. Olenik and her sons waited for a later train before finally continuing their trip across the river.
3: Icelandic voters reacted after the country rejected a referendum Saturday on restarting negotiations to join the European Union, with opponents winning 52.8% of the vote.
0: Icelanders voted against resuming negotiations on the country's accession to the EU in a referendum held Saturday. According to Icelandic public broadcaster RUV, as of Sunday morning, vote counting had been completed in all constituencies except the Southwest constituency, whose remaining votes were almost impossible to change the outcome. Iceland applied for EU membership in 2009. Accession talks were suspended in 2013 after a Euroskeptic government took office. However, according to Icelandic parliamentary documents, the European Commission has maintained that the application was never formally withdrawn.
5: The big debates about the ESB and joining it, or the EU, is that with the fishing policies and our culture, but there's still unanswered questions there. And the thing is that if we don't get any contract, we don't go through the negotiation.

0: them, we really have no way of knowing exactly what we were saying yes or no to in general. So my fear is that we're gonna do this loop again.
1: I think it like, even though it's like very even, but I think the country is not divided like the nation. So I think it's just like, okay, we just need to see what happens after the weekend and like, what are the next steps? Like, what will the Prime Minister do and everything? I think we are not divided.
2: Well, you know, I think that the country is divided. You know, we could see it, of course. I mean, there was quite a positive, well, you know, the Yes campaign was quite strong in Reykjavik. Other parts of the country, no. So that is a sort of, you know, it's a very well-established schism within Iceland, Reykjavik and the countryside, let's say. So that's nothing new. But in political terms, I think it will intensify this schism, and I can foresee that we will have very interesting and political developments here in the next few years, I assume.
3: Iceland's Prime Minister said Sunday the government is not going forward with the accession talks this term after what is rejected restarting negotiations to join the European Union.
4: I'm very proud of the result that we saw yesterday. What I mean by that is that we had over 80% of the country say something in this election. This is great for Iceland. We've always had great participation in our elections, but the fact that we got people to the table on a matter like this is extremely important for us, and it's vital because it gives us a stronger mandate to make a decision on this matter. So this has been a good session for the country. I think the most important thing is that we come out of this united. We respect these results, and a big lesson for me and also for the government is that people are happy with the EEA agreement. They're happy with the current relationship with the EU. Yeah. And I know that a large proportion of those that supported no in this election did so because they were happy with the current relationship with the EU. So this is the lesson that we take with us. We will continue to strengthen the EEA relationship along with Liechtenstein and Norway, as well as with the EU. And that is the most important thing going forward.
3: Italian Prime Minister Giorgio Meloni is set to become the longest-serving government leader in the history of the Italian Republic, surpassing Silvio Berlusconi's record.
5: Italy has had 68 governments in the last 80 years, roughly one a year. This time, Meloni has managed to survive 3-4 years, and there's every prospect that she will go to the end of her term, which is 5 years. So for Italy, it is a rare milestone, a rare moment of political stability. The country was a byword for instability, for revolving door governments, and yet we've suddenly had this period of calm, whilst ironically in other countries such as Britain and France, you've had much more instability, countries that before were perceived to be very solid. Many politicians, many governments in Europe are being pleasantly surprised by the Meloni government. They were braced for a much feistier, much more difficult relationship, whereas in fact, I think Meloni has tried to work within the kind of the confines, let's say, of Brussels to get things done. So she has a very good relationship with the President of the European Commission, von der Leyen. She has a good relationship with the Germans. She has had traditionally a good relationship with successive British governments. She was seen as a far-right firebrand. Some people said she would be a mini Orban. She has, in fact, proved to be pro-Western, pro-Atlantist, and has worked very well with Europe. I think when she came to power, she realized that was the only path to achieving key parts of her program, such as being able to keep boat migrants out or rather down. When she came to office, also, you have to remember Liz Truss, the British Prime Minister, was in her dying days. And Liz Truss only survived something like 50 days because she burnt the trust of the markets. So Maloney had that very much in her mind, that if you did something that the markets didn't believe in, you could very soon lose power. So again, Maloney realized that stability was bought through financial credibility, was born through being very much part of a Western alliance and seen to be part of the kind of the group of like-minded nations all working in the same direction.
6: Zirat Bank is with you all around the world.

0: Turkey's steel industry maintained strong momentum in July as rising crude steel production and growing exports reinforced the sector's positive performance and contribution to the broader economy.
1: The Turkish steel industry continued to expand in July, with crude steel production rising strongly and extending the sector's positive performance from the first half of the year. Crude steel output reached 3.4 million tons in July, increasing 7% compared with the same month last year. Production also maintained solid growth over the January to July period, climbing nearly 8% to 23.2 million tons. The Turkish Steel Producers Association said that the figures showed that the industry had strengthened its production performance during the first 7 months of the year. Steel exports also supported the sector, with overseas shipments increasing in both volume and value in July. The country's steel trade balance showed further improvement as imports declined sharply while exports continued to grow. Industry representatives also highlighted strong demand from South America, where Turkish steel exports recorded a significant increase. The combination of higher production and stronger export performance underlines the industry's growing contribution to the Turkish manufacturing sector and broader economy.
0: The Panama Canal is bracing for fresh shipping disruptions as a strengthening El Nino threatens the rainfall needed to keep its reservoirs full.
2: These reserves only get their water from rainfall. There's no other way of getting it. That was why the canal was built where it was built, because we have this free resource. And it critically depends on the amount of rain. So despite that we're the fifth wettest country in the world, these major El Nino events can reduce our rain by up to 40%. And this year could be even worse, because the forecast is that this event will exceed anything we've seen in the past. So that directly affects the number of ships and the size of ships that the Panama Canal Authority can move through, because each ship uses an enormous quantity of water. They estimate that something like that 50% of the population that draws its water from the same watershed is equivalent to only two ships going through the locks. It's a massive amount of water that they need to send a ship through the lock system. An El Nino event is measured by the anomaly of temperature in the middle of the Pacific. It's a region called El Nino 3.4. Greater the difference between this year and the long-term average is how they measure the strength of the event. And we have just exceeded the maximum value ever recorded in the last 150 years, and we still have two more months for this event to develop. So not only are we going to break the record, we're going to break it by a very large margin.
0: China is seeing a surge in a major public listing across Hong Kong and Shanghai, fueled by strong investor demand for technology companies in sectors including semiconductors and robotics.
3: China is experiencing a surge when it comes to new public listings in Hong Kong and Shanghai, including blockbuster deals in chips and robotics. In Hong Kong, fast fashion and e-commerce giant Shein is finally listing after a long delay. Globally, it has been quite a good year when it comes to IPOs or initial public offerings where companies raise funds from the public. This has been highlighted by SpaceX mega deal in the US, which propelled the US into becoming the world's largest IPO market so far this year. In Shanghai, CXMT, China's largest memory chip maker, listed publicly in July and became China's second ever biggest IPO. Unitree, one of China's largest humanoid robot makers, also listed publicly in August. Experts say this recent IPO boom that we've seen in China is very much driven by investor appetites when it comes to advanced technologies. But that also raises the question, what if there is an AI bubble? For now, at least we can be sure that more of these IPOs will be coming to Hong Kong and Shanghai.
0: Rising fuel prices are pushing more Kenyans towards electric vehicles, with electric motorbikes gaining ground and local firms developing affordable electric cars.
4: If you compare the charge, the electric charge per unit is 3 bob. So it means that when it's full, it is 300 shillings. And with 300 shillings, I can run 100 kilometers. You see that? Compared to the fuel you'll put 1 liter, 221, it will only take you, per liter, you'll only go 60 kilometer. You could see that. 60 kilometer, 220, 100 kilometer, 300. So even if it's you, you still choose electric motorbike. That's why I went to this side, and I'm happy. Yeah.
5: There is high demand for EVs because of this fuel prices coming up. In Kenya, one of the countries importing fuel at a high cost, and whereas the end user, the customer, is paying a lot of money to buy fuel and use a vehicle. And in Africa, we have enough sun, so we can use that sun power to charge our batteries in the vehicle, so that we can be independent of importing fuels. With Africans, we think there is enough talent and technology, so that we will be independent with our transport issues. We think that Africa must solve its own transport issue, because there is no solution somewhere which you can use it here. So we made custom-made cars based on local situations.
6: Ziraat Bank is with you all around the world.

0: We're back. Let's continue. At least 8 people have died after a passenger ferry carrying 267 passengers and crew capsized off the Turkish Republic of Northern Cyprus, triggering a major search and rescue operations for those still missing. The vessel began taking on water shortly after departing for Turkey before overturning off the coast. More than 240 passengers and crew were rescued as emergency teams mobilized across the area to reach those still unaccounted for. Survivors described the ferry moving violently and repeatedly slamming against the water before part of its bow broke open and seawater rushed into the vessel. Footage from the scene showed passengers wearing life jackets scattered on the overturned hull as Coast Guard and civilian vessels approached to bring them to safety. The ferry later sank to the seabed while Turkish and Turkish Cypriot teams deployed vessels, helicopters and other resources to support the search and rescue operation. Turkey is also providing additional assistance, including drivers, as authorities continue efforts to locate those who have not yet been reached. Turkish Cypriot leader Tufan Erhurman said that the search and rescue operations will continue until everyone is accounted for and described the disaster as a profound shock. Turkish President Recep Tayyip Erdogan extended his condolences to the families, those who lost their lives, and said that Turkey had mobilized its resources alongside the Turkish Republic of Northern Cyprus. Authorities are also examining the circumstances surrounding the capsized as the emergency response and search operations continue. Leaders of the Shanghai Cooperation Organization, including Turkish President Erdogan, Chinese President Xi Jinping, and Russian counterpart Putin, are set to gather in Kyrgyzstan's capital, Bishkek, for annual summit. As we see live on our screens right now, the events are unfolding. Iranian President Masoud Pezeshkian is also attending the summit, which marks 25 years of its existence. The two-day summit starting today comes at a time when the world is grappling with the aftermath of the U.S.-Israel war on Iran, which has upended global energy and financial markets and the ongoing Russia-Ukraine war. The summit is taking place in Bishkek under the motto, Together for Sustainable Peace, Development and Prosperity. Erdogan, Putin and Xi will be joined by the Iranian president and leaders of Pakistan, Uzbekistan, Belarus, Kazakhstan, among others. United Nations Secretary General and the Associations of Southeast Asian Nations General are expected to attend the summit as well. An Israeli drone strike killed 2 Palestinians, including 3-year-old Tame Hamdan, west of Deir al-Balah on Saturday, despite the ongoing Gaza ceasefire.
1: An Israeli army drone strike killed 2 Palestinians, including 3-year-old Tame Hamdan, and wounded 2 others west of the city of Deir al-Balah in the central Gaza Strip on Saturday, according to hospital sources. The midday strike targeted an area where a group of civilians had gathered, hospital officials said, in what has become a familiar pattern of Israeli attacks on civilian gathering points across Gaza, despite the ongoing truce. The bodies of those killed were brought to Al-Aqsa Martyrs Hospital in the city, where grieving relatives gathered for a funeral held in front of the hospital morgue. Witnesses described a scene of profound grief, saying some of those attending the funeral prayer struggled to stand and complete the prayer due to their overwhelming sorrow. As the cries of relatives rose over the bodies laid before them, family members wept openly and bid a tearful farewell to young Hamdan, whose short life ended in the strike. The attack came despite a ceasefire that has technically been in effect since October 10, 2025, and repeated public calls from U.S. President Donald Trump for Israel to halt its military operations in Gaza. Yet strikes like this one have continued with troubling regularity, undermining the fragile truce and raising fresh questions about its enforcement. According to the latest statement from Gaza's Ministry of Health, 1,318 Palestinians have been killed and 4,378 others wounded in Israeli attacks since the ceasefire nominally took hold. Figures that illustrate how, even in a period officially defined by the absence of full-scale war, civilian deaths in Gaza have continued at a steady pace. The ministry also noted that the cumulative toll from Israel's broader offensive, which began in October 2023, has now reached 73,454 people killed and 174,486 wounded. Gaza's health ministry, part of the Hamas-run administration in the territory, maintains detailed casualty records that United Nations agencies and independent experts have generally regarded as reliable, though the ministry does not provide a breakdown distinguishing civilian deaths from those of combatants.
0: The death toll from the deadly floods that hit Nepal last week has now crossed 900, with thousands of people still missing as rescue teams race against time to search for survivors.
2: Catastrophic flash flood struck the Himalayan border between Nepal and China on Wednesday. Authorities said on Monday that the death toll from devastating flash floods and mudslides along the border had climbed to over 1,000, while nearly 4,800 people remained missing, including 853 foreigners. More than 90,000 people have been affected by the disaster. Military personnel carried bodies and bags out of helicopters as they arrived at the camp, while people watched from behind a barbed wire fence. Some bodies have decomposed beyond recognition and will be buried after legal formalities because of health risks and a fear of disease outbreaks, according to authorities. Authorities are photographing the bodies, collecting DNA samples, and recording identifying details in the hope that families may still be able to identify relatives after burial.
3: यस्तो अब सबैजनाले आफ्नो मान्छेहरू भेट्छु कि भनेर सबै यस्तो अब भितुर क्याम्पमा आर्मी क्याम्पमा चाहिँ सबै भिडभाड छ अझै पनि आशा छ अब केही समय पर्ख्यौँ होला कतै अब पानीको छ्यागले चाहिँ फ्यालेर खेततिर छ कि पाखातिर छ कि एउटा अझै पनि उहाँको फ्यामिलीले आशा राखिरहेको छ त्यो कारणले म पनि काठमाडौँ यहाँ आइपुगेको हो मेरो काम छोडेर
2: Rescue operations are continuing, but the operations have been suspended several times since Friday because of bad weather and fears that a lake formed by the disaster near the border could burst and trigger fresh flooding. The lake has already begun overflowing into Nepal's Lhendakola and Trishuli rivers. Residents and rescue workers had moved to higher ground after the Trishuli's water levels rose following fresh rainfall on Monday, raising fears of additional flooding.
0: The World Health Organization and the Nepal Army are rushing medical supplies to flood-hit communities as the death toll rises above 700 and thousands remain missing.
2: The World Health Organization and its partners worked with the Nepal Army to rush essential supplies to flood-affected parts of central Nepal as the death toll rose above 700, with nearly 3,000 missing on Sunday. WHO staff coordinated with Nepal Army personnel in Nuwakot and moved medical supplies at a staging area in Kathmandu, video from Friday showed.
4: The whole village seems to have been washed away. There are families that have been washed away. The health facilities have been washed away. And people are in dire need of support. WHO has been trying to assess the needs and respond to the government of Nepal with whatever.

0: told Reuters it would need about $4 billion to $5 billion to rebuild.
1: And this is all of the World News for this hour. Now we continue with World of Sports, but stay tuned for more on A News.

0: Chelsea held off a second-half fight back from Brighton to claim a 4-3 Premier League victory at Stamford Bridge on Sunday. Romeo Lavia gave Chelsea an early lead before Pedro Neto and João Pedro extended the advantage, putting the home side 3-0 up. Brighton responded before halftime through Malik Yalkuye and were given further hope when João Pedro scored an own goal after the break. Cole Palmer then made it 4-2 for Chelsea, but Pascal Gross struck late for Brighton to set up a nervy finish. Chelsea saw out the closing stages to make it back-to-back league wins at the start of the season under Xabi Alonso.
1: Quite a lot at the end. All the wins, I enjoyed them a lot. But it was a game that different moments, different feelings, and at the end we are happy with the result. For sure, we value a lot this win against a very good opponent, that it was tough in the last years. So we're happy with that. But for sure, there are things, moments that we have done really well. Other moments that this is a process. We are in the process to keep learning from us, to keep improving, and normally it's easier with a win.
2: It's the week in football, isn't it? I think Luton Downs. The biggest pleasing thing for me was we spoke about it during the week, about dealing with setbacks, really. If you want to be a good team and successful team, every team gets beat, or you've got to deal with setbacks in certain ways, whether that's a momentum in the game, whether that's a goal in the game, whether that's losing the game or running a game, whatever that might be, you've got to deal with a setback. And we spoke about it before the game to try and overcome last week, and then we took a mini setback, if you like, going a goal behind. But I think show the stubbornness a little bit, the belief, the confidence, and the togetherness the boys showed at that stage, in a small part because we're so early in the season. But I think that was really pleasing for me, to be honest, for the way they bounced back and put in a performance like we did. You know, that's probably the biggest thing to take. You know, there's a lot of highlights and there's a lot of really good football to play, but that mentality was what we really relied on today. Of course he means a lot. I mean, he's the captain, he's been here for a good number of years now, he's experienced a whole lot of different emotions and different things. He's got a lot of experience now to pass on to others and show them the way a little bit as well, and lead by example and help them in different moments and times like today, you know, when kind of sometimes you're looking towards certain players to give us that little bit of something else, and he did that today particularly well. So he offers us a lot, you know. What else can I say? We've said quite a lot about him already, and I've only been here six or seven months, so hopefully there's a lot to come.
3: Yeah, I mean, I never play in the World Russia, I never play against Novak. It's my first time I won a five-set match. I mean, before that, I lost like four matches. So, yeah, I mean, this moment we remember for a long time. You know, you beat Novak in the first round of one Grand Slam. I mean, one of the last one, I don't know yet, but, you know, it's something important for me, important for my developing in my game also, and my mind too, because I was really fun. My idol when I was a kid was Novak. So, yeah. I mean, it's mean a lot, so I know what can I say more, because Novak is the GOAT in this sport. Beat him in US Open, Art Rush, nice session, is one of the best moments I have for sure in tennis. Yeah, I mean, I had to keep my mind in the moment, you know, in the moment, in my game, the important things. So

0: my side, I cannot see, I couldn't see, you know, like every time, you know, it's tough to in 4 hours, certainly feeling okay, for sure. Yeah, I saw him like in the fifth set, like a little bit injured also in the first set with some tired moments, but this Novak is the goal. He always found the key for beat someone. So yeah, I mean, I think my side, my best thing I did, it was thinking about my side, about my coach, about my every time to thinking the strategy when in the thing I had to do. So I mean, I think that is the side I can manage.
1: Seven seasons. Luis Suarez gets us.
2: Lionel Messi scored four goals and set up another as Inter Miami thrashed CF Montreal 7-1 in an MLS regular season match at New Stadium in Miami on Saturday. Carlos Casemiro opened the scoring for Miami in the 20th minute, but Montreal drew level when Fabian Herbers struck in the 37th. Messi restored Miami's lead 3 minutes later before scoring again in the 52nd minute, shortly after the second half began. Luis Suarez added a fourth goal in the 80th minute after being set up by Messi. Messi then completed his hat trick 3 minutes later to extend Miami's advantage. Alexander Shaw made it 6-1 in the 89th minute, before Messi sealed the emphatic win with his fourth goal in the 6th minute of stoppage time. The Argentine forward was the standout performer, scoring four times and providing an assist in Miami's dominant victory.
3: Frankly, since he's been here,
4: sky down the right field line. This
2: Ben Rice drove in three runs, including a two-run single in a five-run eighth inning, as the New York Yankees beat the Boston Red Sox 9-2 in the second game of a split doubleheader on Saturday, August 29th. Ahmed Rosario and Austin Wells also delivered RBI singles in the eighth, as New York earned a split after Boston won the opener 6-0. Rice sparked a three-run third inning with an RBI single against Brayan Bello, while Luis Garcia Jr. added a run-scoring fielder's choice, and Jazz Chisholm Jr. hit a sacrifice fly. Max Fried allowed one run over 3 2/3 innings in his return from the injured list, while Paul Blackburn earned the win in relief. Nick Sogard homered for Boston, which fell level with New York at 6 wins apiece in the season series. The Yankees moved 3 games ahead of the Red Sox for the American League's top wild card spot. Yankees shortstop George Lombard Jr. left with right knee discomfort and was scheduled for imaging.
5: Sponsored by Halkbank.

Founded in 1999 in Vienna, Austria, Backup Bank International AG operates branches in Vienna, Frankfurt, and Cologne, as well as a representative office in Budapest, employing 73 staff members. The bank plays a significant role in strengthening economic relations and foreign trade between Turkey, Austria, and Germany. It primarily focuses on financing the commercial activities of its corporate clients and investing in bonds. With a strong capital and liquidity structure, the bank reached a total asset size

highs of €991 million by the end of 2024. Thanks to its strong brand recognition, it serves approximately 13,000 customers across a broad base.

Watch Today News. I'm Elif Saatçıoğlu and we're broadcasting live from Istanbul. Let's start the bulletin with the headlines. Search and rescue operations are continuing off the TRNC coast after a passenger ferry carrying hundreds of people capsized, leaving several dead and others missing as survivors were pulled from the overturned vessel. Despite the economic strain, Tehran is showing no sign of abandoning its confrontation with Washington and says that diplomacy and defense will remain parallel pillars of its strategy. The death toll from catastrophic floods in Nepal and Tibet continues to climb as thousands remain missing, while fresh rain and unstable landslide dams threaten rescue operations across the devastated Himalayan region.

0: A deadly ferry disaster off the TRNC coast has triggered a major search and rescue operation as Turkish and Turkish Cypriot teams work to reach a still missing after the vessel capsized.
1: A deadly ferry disaster off the Turkish Republic of Northern Cyprus has triggered a major search and rescue operation as authorities work to reach people still missing after the vessel capsized. The passenger ferry was carrying 267 passengers and crew when it began taking on water shortly after departing for Turkey and overturned off the coast. Survivors described the ferry moving violently and repeatedly slamming against the water before part of its bow broke open and seawater rushed into the vessel.
2: Gemi pat pat durmaya başladı. Biz de görevlileri çağırdık. 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Biz alışkınız. Hiç sıkıntı olmaz.
1: Footage from the scene showed passengers wearing life jackets gathered on the overturned hull as Coast Guard and civilian vessels approached to bring them to safety. The ferry later sank to the seabed while Turkish and Turkish Cypriot teams deployed vessels, helicopters, and other resources to support the search and rescue operation. Turkey is also providing additional assistance, including divers, as authorities continue efforts to locate those who have not yet been reached. Turkish President Recep Tayyip Erdogan extended his condolences to the families of those who lost their lives and said that Turkey had mobilized its resources alongside the Turkish Republic of Northern Cyprus.
3: Kazanın hemen ardından Kuzey Kıbrıs Türk Cumhuriyeti makamlarıyla İşbirliği içinde geniş çaplı arama kurtarma çalışmaları başlattık. 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
1: Authorities are also examining the circumstances surrounding the capsize as the emergency response and search operations continue.
0: Turkey, Saudi Arabia, and Pakistan are taking a major step toward deeper defense cooperation as senior officials gather in Istanbul for the first high-level committee meeting under their new collective defense pact.
1: Turkey, Saudi Arabia, and Pakistan are strengthening their defense partnership as senior officials prepare to gather in Istanbul for the first high-level committee meeting under the Mecca Joint Defense Agreement. The meeting brings together the three countries' foreign and defense ministers alongside their military chiefs to provide strategic direction for cooperation under the newly established pact. The agreement was signed on August 7th by Turkish President Recep Tayyip Erdogan, Saudi Crown Prince Mohammed bin Salman, and Pakistani Prime Minister Shehbaz Sharif amid growing regional and international security challenges. At the heart of the pact is a collective defense commitment stipulating that an attack against any one of the three countries will be regarded as an attack against all parties. The Istanbul meeting will focus on international security as well as strengthening the three countries' defense capabilities and improving interoperability among their armed forces. Officials will also discuss deeper defense industry cooperation, including joint production, research and development, alongside stronger coordination in the fight against terrorism. The three countries are expected to establish the framework for a secretariat and other mechanisms that will coordinate activities under the agreement and determine a roadmap for future cooperation. The Istanbul meeting represents the first major institutional step in putting the defense agreement into practice, with Ankara, Riyadh, and Islamabad seeking to deepen coordination while promoting regional security, stability, and peace.
0: The U.S.-Iran conflict is entering a renewed phase of military escalation as Tehran launches retaliatory attacks on

0: American targets in Jordan, and the United Arab Emirates following U.S. strikes on Iran's Larak Island.
1: The conflict between the United States and Iran is escalating again, with Tehran launching retaliatory attacks on U.S. military targets in Jordan and the United Arab Emirates after American forces struck Iran's Larak Island. Iran said that it targeted U.S. bases in Jordan as well as U.S. military facilities at Al Minhad Air Base in the UAE with missiles and drones. The attacks followed a U.S. strike on two Iranian launchers on Larak Island, strategically located near the Strait of Hormuz. U.S. Central Command said that Iranian forces were preparing to use the launchers to deploy naval mines into the strategic waterway, posing what Washington described as an imminent threat. CENTCOM defended the operation as a limited and precise action aimed at preventing new threats to shipping through the Strait of Hormuz. Iran rejected Washington's justification and said that the attack on Larak Island will not weaken Tehran's control over the strategic waterway. The Islamic Revolutionary Guard Corps said that its retaliatory operation targeted military infrastructure and areas used by U.S. aircraft, while warning that further attacks on Iran will bring a stronger response. The exchange marks a renewed military escalation after weeks of relative calm and comes as the six-month conflict remains deadlocked over the Strait of Hormuz and Washington intensifies economic pressure on Tehran. The Strait of Hormuz remains at the center of the confrontation, with its security and control carrying major implications for regional stability and global energy supplies.
0: Syria has reopened its embassy in Libya after more than 14 years, marking another significant step in Damascus' efforts to restore its diplomatic presence and rebuild regional ties following years of isolation.
1: Syria has reopened its embassy in the Libyan capital Tripoli after more than 14 years, marking a new step in Damascus's efforts to rebuild its diplomatic presence abroad and strengthen ties with regional partners. Foreign Minister Assad al-Shaibani inaugurated the diplomatic mission in a ceremony attended by Arab and foreign diplomats and officials. The reopening forms part of broader efforts by Syria's new authorities to reactivate diplomatic missions and restore the country's international engagement following the fall of the Assad regime. The embassy is also expected to provide greater consular support for the large Syrian community living across Libya and help address their legal and administrative needs. Shaibani said that the move reflects the importance of Syrian-Libyan relations and could help create new momentum for bilateral cooperation. Libyan officials also welcomed the reopening, describing it as a positive step toward normalizing relations and expanding ties between the two countries. The move represents another step in Syria's new diplomatic era as Damascus seeks to rebuild regional relationships and restore its presence abroad after years of political isolation.
0: Thousands of Lebanese families remain trapped in prolonged displacement as Israeli forces continue to occupy parts of southern Lebanon, leaving schools struggling to serve simultaneously as shelters and classrooms.
1: Thousands of displaced Lebanese families remain unable to return home as Israeli forces continue to occupy parts of southern Lebanon, leaving many sheltering in public schools as a new academic year approaches. In the southern coastal city of Tyre, around 200 families are living in makeshift rooms inside a school gymnasium after fleeing villages damaged by Israeli attacks or remaining under Israeli occupation. Around 350,000 people remain displaced across Lebanon, while thousands continue to depend on collective shelters because they have no homes or communities they can safely return to.
2: We're

0: نرجع على الضيعه ونلعب بالعابنا ونلتقى مع كل رفقاتي بالمدرسه.
1: The prolonged displacement is creating another crisis for Lebanon's children as public schools prepare for the new academic year, while many buildings are still being used to house families. Lebanon's education infrastructure has also suffered extensive damage, with dozens of schools destroyed and hundreds more requiring repairs following the conflict.
2: In these 6 months, the latest figure we have is that 45 schools have been completely destroyed and damaged, mainly in the southern Lebanon. But in total, we are talking about 300 schools that have been sort of, and that's according to the Ministry of Education and Higher Education, that are damaged or that needs repair. So 300 schools.
1: For families living behind makeshift walls of boards and tarps, however, overcrowding and a lack of privacy are adding to the hardship of displacement. With negotiations failing to produce a political solution and Israeli forces maintaining their presence in parts of southern Lebanon, displaced families face an uncertain future both at home and in the classroom.
3: Repeated Russian drone attacks have disrupted Kyiv's metro for 5 days, leaving commuters stranded as air raid alerts halt services across the Dnipro River.
4: Kyiv residents faced renewed commuter disruption on Monday, August 31st, as repeated air raid alerts halted metro service across the Dnipro River. Russian drone attacks have been severing two metro lines, a key transport link between the capital's left bank residential districts and the city center, for 5 consecutive days. At Osikorki station, dozens of passengers waited on crowded platforms for service to resume after trains on the metro's green line stopped crossing the river during the alerts. Among them was Yuliana Oliyanik, a 38-year-old nurse and psychologist, traveling with her sons, Adrian, 11, and Demian, 7, as they tried to reach a military lyceum on the right bank ahead of the start of the school year. Olenik said the family had already spent about an hour waiting and had been forced to stay overnight with relatives the previous day after alerts disrupted their journey home. When authorities lifted the alert, commuters rushed to board the first available trains, leaving carriages packed with passengers. Olenik and her sons waited for a later train before finally continuing their trip across the river.
3: Icelandic voters reacted after the country rejected a referendum Saturday on restarting negotiations to join the European Union, with opponents winning 52.8% of the vote.
1: Icelanders voted against resuming negotiations on the country's accession to the EU in a referendum held Saturday. According to Icelandic public broadcaster RUV, as of Sunday morning, vote counting had been completed in all constituencies except the Southwest constituency, whose remaining votes were almost impossible to change the outcome. Iceland applied for EU membership in 2009. Accession talks were suspended in 2013 after a Euroskeptic government took office. However, according to Icelandic parliamentary documents, the European Commission has maintained that the application was never formally withdrawn.
5: The big debates about the ESB and joining it, or the EU, is that with the fishing policies and our culture, but there's still unanswered questions there. And the thing is that if we don't get any contract, we don't go through the negotiation with them, we really have no way of knowing exactly what we were saying yes or no to in general. So my fear is that we're going to do this loop again.
6: I think it is, like, even though it's like very even, but I think the country is not divided like the nation. So I think it's just like, okay, we just need to see what happens after the weekend and like, what are the next steps, like what will the Prime Minister do? And everything. I think we are not divided.
7: Well, you know, I think that the country is divided. You know, we could see it, of course. I mean, there was quite a positive, the Yes campaign was quite strong in Reykjavik. Other parts of the country, no. So that is a sort of, it's a very well-established schism within Iceland, Reykjavik and the countryside, let's say. So that's nothing new. But in political terms, I think it will intensify this schism, and I can foresee that we will have very interesting and political developments here in the next few years, I assume.
3: Iceland's Prime Minister said Sunday the government is not going forward with the accession talks this term after what is rejected restarting negotiations to join the European Union.
8: I'm very proud of the result that we saw yesterday. What I mean by that is that we had over 80% of the country say something in this election. This is great for Iceland. We've always had great participation in our elections, but the fact that we got people to the table on a matter like this is extremely important for us, and it's vital because it gives us a stronger mandate to make a decision on this matter. So this has been a good session for the country. I think the most important thing is that we come out of this united. We respect these results, and a big lesson for me and also for the government is that people are happy with the EEA agreement. They're happy with the current relationship with the EU. Yeah. And I know that a large proportion of those that supported no in this election did so because they were happy with the current relationship with the EU. So this is the lesson that we take with us. We will continue to strengthen the EEA relationship along with Liechtenstein and Norway, as well as with the EU. And that is the most important thing going forward.
3: Italian Prime Minister Giorgio Meloni is set to become the longest-serving government leader in the history of the Italian Republic, surpassing Silvio Berlusconi's record.
9: Italy has had 68 governments in the last 80 years, roughly one a year. This time, Meloni has managed to survive 3-4 years, and there's every prospect that she will go to the end of her term, which is 5 years. So for Italy, it is a rare milestone, a rare moment of political stability. The country was a byword for instability, for revolving door governments, and yet we've suddenly had this period of calm, whilst ironically in other countries such as Britain and France, you've had much more instability, countries that before were perceived to be very solid. Many politicians, many governments in Europe have been pleasantly surprised by the Meloni government. They were braced for a much feistier, much more difficult relationship, whereas in fact, I think Meloni has tried to work within the kind of the confines, let's say, of Brussels to get things done. So she has a very good relationship with the President of the European Commission, von der Leyen. She has a good relationship with the Germans. She has had traditionally good relationship with successive British governments. She was seen as a far-right firebrand. Some people said she would be a mini Orban. She has, in fact, proved to be pro-Western, pro-Atlantist, and has worked very well with Europe. I think when she came to power, she realized that was the only path to achieving key parts of her program, such as being able to keep boat migrants out or rather down. When she came to office, also, you have to remember Liz Truss, the British Prime Minister, was in her dying days. And Liz Truss only survived something like 50 days because she burnt the trust of the markets. So Meloni had that very much in her mind, that if you did something that the markets didn't believe in, you could very soon lose power. So again, Meloni realized that stability was bought through financial credibility, was born through being very much part of a Western alliance and seen to be part of the kind of the group of like-minded

0: like-minded nations all working in the same direction.
1: Zeroart Bank is with you all around the world.

0: Turkey's steel industry maintained strong momentum in July as rising crude steel production and growing export reinforced the sector's positive performance and contribution to the broader economy.
1: The Turkish steel industry continued to expand in July, with crude steel production rising strongly and extending the sector's positive performance from the first half of the year. Crude steel output reached 3.4 million tons in July, increasing 7% compared with the same month last year. Production also maintained solid growth over the January to July period, climbing nearly 8% to 23.2 million tons. The Turkish Steel Producers Association said that the figures showed that the industry had strengthened its production performance during the first 7 months of the year. Steel exports also supported the sector, with overseas shipments increasing in both volume and value in July. The country's steel trade balance showed further improvement as imports declined sharply while exports continued to grow. Industry representatives also highlighted strong demand from South America, where Turkish steel exports recorded a significant increase. The combination of higher production and stronger export performance underlines the industry's growing contribution to the Turkish manufacturing sector and broader economy.
0: The Panama Canal is bracing for fresh shipping disruptions as a strengthening El Niño threatens the rainfall needed to keep its reservoirs full.
2: These reserves only get their water from rainfall. There's no other way of getting it. That was why the canal was built where it was built, because we have this free resource. And it critically depends on the amount of rain. So despite that we're the fifth wettest country in the world, these major El Nino events can reduce our rain by up to 40%. And this year could be even worse, because the forecast is that this event will exceed anything we've seen in the past. So that directly affects the number of ships and the size of ships that the Panama Canal Authority can move through, because each ship uses an enormous quantity of water. They estimate that something like that 50% of the population that draws its water from the same watershed is equivalent to only two ships going through the locks. It's a massive amount of water that they need to send a ship through the lock system. An El Nino event is measured by the anomaly of temperature in the middle of the Pacific. It's a region called El Nino 3.4. Greater the difference between this year and the long-term average is how they measure the strength of the event. And we have just exceeded the maximum value ever recorded in the last 150 years, and we still have two more months for this event to develop. So not only are we going to break the record, we're going to break it by a very large margin.
0: China is seeing a surge in a major public listing across Hong Kong and Shanghai, fueled by strong investor demand for technology companies in sectors including semiconductors and robotics.
3: China is experiencing a surge when it comes to new public listings in Hong Kong and Shanghai, including blockbuster deals in chips and robotics. In Hong Kong, fast fashion and e-commerce giant Shein is finally listing after a long delay. Globally, it has been quite a good year when it comes to IPOs or initial public offerings where companies raise funds from the public. This has been highlighted by SpaceX mega deal in the US, which propelled the US into becoming the world's largest IPO market so far this year. In Shanghai, CXMT, China's largest memory chip maker, listed publicly in July and became China's second ever biggest IPO.

0: Unitree, one of China's largest humanoid robot makers, also listed publicly in August. Experts say this recent IPO boom that we've seen in China is very much driven by investor appetites when it comes to advanced technologies. But that also raises the question, what if there is an AI bubble? For now, at least we can be sure that more of these IPOs will be coming to Hong Kong and Shanghai.
1: Rising fuel prices are pushing more Kenyans towards electric vehicles, with electric motorbikes gaining ground and local firms developing affordable electric cars.
2: If you compare the charge, the electric charge per unit is 3 bob. So it means that when it's full, it is 300 shillings. And with 300 shillings, I can run 100 kilometers. You see that? Compared to the fuel you'll put 1 liter, 221, it will only take you, per liter, you'll only go 60 kilometers. You could see that 60 kilometer, 220, 100 kilometer, 300. So even if it's you still choose electric motorbike. That's why I went to this side and I'm happy. Yeah.
3: There is high demand for EVs because of this fuel prices coming up. In Kenya, one of the countries importing fuel at a high cost, and whereas the end user, the customer, is paying a lot of money to buy fuel and use a vehicle. And in Africa, we have enough sun, so we can use that sun power to charge our batteries and vehicle, so that we can be independent of importing fuels. With Africans, we think there is enough talent and technology, so that we will be independent with our transport issues. We think that Africa must solve its own transport issue, because there is no solution somewhere which you can use it here. So we made custom-made cars based on local situations.
4: Zirat Bank is with you all around the world.

0: We're back. Let's continue. At least 8 people have died after a passenger ferry carrying 267 passengers and crew capsized off the Turkish Republic of Northern Cyprus, triggering a major search and rescue operations for those still missing. The vessel began taking on water shortly after departing for Turkey before overturning off the coast. More than 240 passengers and crew were rescued as emergency teams mobilized across the area to reach those still unaccounted for. Survivors described the ferry moving violently and repeatedly slamming against the water before part of its bow broke open and seawater rushed into the vessel. Footage from the scene showed passengers wearing life jackets scattered on the overturned hull as Coast Guard and civilian vessels approached to bring them to safety. The ferry later sank to the seabed while Turkish and Turkish Cypriot teams deployed vessels, helicopters and other resources to support the search and rescue operation. Turkey is also providing additional assistance, including drivers, as authorities continue efforts to locate those who have not yet been reached. Turkish Cypriot leader Tufan Erhurman said that the search and rescue operations will continue until everyone is accounted for and described the disaster as a profound shock. Turkish President Recep Tayyip Erdogan extended his condolences to the families, those who lost their lives, and said that Turkey had mobilized its resources alongside the Turkish Republic of Northern Cyprus. Authorities are also examining the circumstances surrounding the capsized as the emergency response and search operations continue. Leaders of the Shanghai Cooperation Organization, including Turkish President Erdogan, Chinese President Xi Jinping, and Russian counterpart Putin, are set to gather in Kyrgyzstan's capital, Bishkek, for annual summit. As we see live on our screens right now, the events are unfolding. Iranian President Masoud Pezeshkian is also attending the summit, which marks 25 years of its existence. The two-day summit starting today comes at a time when the world is grappling with the aftermath of the U.S.-Israel war on Iran, which has upended global energy and financial markets and the ongoing Russia-Ukraine war. The summit is taking place in Bishkek under the motto, Together for Sustainable Peace, Development and Prosperity. Erdogan, Putin and Xi will be joined by the Iranian president and leaders of Pakistan, Uzbekistan, Belarus, Kazakhstan, among others. United Nations Secretary General and the Associations of Southeast Asian Nations General are expected to attend the summit as well. An Israeli drone strike killed 2 Palestinians, including 3-year-old Tame Hamdan, west of Deir al-Bala on Saturday, despite the ongoing Gaza ceasefire.
1: An Israeli army drone strike killed 2 Palestinians, including 3-year-old Tame Hamdan, and wounded 2 others west of the city of Deir al-Bala in the central Gaza Strip on Saturday, according to hospital sources. The midday strike targeted an area where a group of civilians had gathered, hospital officials said, in what has become a familiar pattern of Israeli attacks on civilian gathering points across Gaza, despite the ongoing truce. The bodies of those killed were brought to Al-Aqsa Martyrs Hospital in the city, where grieving relatives gathered for a funeral held in front of the hospital morgue. Witnesses described a scene of profound grief, saying some of those attending the funeral prayer struggled to stand and complete the prayer due to their overwhelming sorrow. As the cries of relatives rose over the bodies laid before them, family members wept openly and bid a tearful farewell to young Hamdan, whose short life ended in the strike. The attack came despite a ceasefire that has technically been in effect since October 10, 2025, and repeated public calls from U.S. President Donald Trump for Israel to halt its military operations in Gaza. Yet strikes like this one have continued with troubling regularity, undermining the fragile truce and raising fresh questions about its enforcement. According to the latest statement from Gaza's Ministry of Health, 1,318 Palestinians have been killed and 4,378 others wounded in Israeli attacks since the ceasefire nominally took hold. Figures that illustrate how, even in a period officially defined by the absence of full-scale war, civilian deaths in Gaza have continued at a steady pace. The ministry also noted that the cumulative total

0: From Israel's broader offensive, which began in October 2023, has now reached 73,454 people killed and 174,486 wounded. Gaza's health ministry, part of the Hamas-run administration in the territory, maintains detailed casualty records that United Nations agencies and independent experts have generally regarded as reliable, though the ministry does not provide a breakdown distinguishing civilian deaths from those of combatants.
1: The death toll from the deadly floods that hit Nepal last week has now crossed 900, with thousands of people still missing as rescue teams race against time to search for survivors.
2: Catastrophic flash flood struck the Himalayan border between Nepal and China on Wednesday. Authorities said on Monday that the death toll from devastating flash floods and mudslides along the border had climbed to over 1,000, while nearly 4,800 people remained missing, including 853 foreigners. More than 90,000 people have been affected by the disaster. Military personnel carried bodies and bags out of helicopters as they arrived at the camp, while people watched from behind a barbed wire fence. Some bodies have decomposed beyond recognition and will be buried after legal formalities because of health risks and a fear of disease outbreaks, according to authorities. Authorities are photographing the bodies, collecting DNA samples, and recording identifying details in the hope that families may still be able to identify relatives after burial.
3: यस्तो अब सबै जनाले आफ्नो मान्छेहरु भेट्छु भनेर सबै यस्तो अब भितुर क्याम्पमा आर्मी क्याम्पमा चाहिँ सबै भिडभाड छ अझै पनि आशा छ अब केही समय पर्खिम होला कतै अब पानीको छ्यागले चाहिँ फ्यालेर खेततिर छ कि पाखातिर छ कि एउटा अझै पनि उहाँको फ्यामिलीले आशा राखिरा छ त्यो कारणले म पनि काठमाडौँ यहाँ आइपुग्या हो मेरो काम छोडेर
2: Rescue operations are continuing, but the operations have been suspended several times since Friday because of bad weather and fears that a lake formed by the disaster near the border could burst and trigger fresh flooding. The lake has already begun overflowing into Nepal's Hendakola and Trishuli rivers. Residents and rescue workers had moved to higher ground after the Trishuli's water levels rose following fresh rainfall on Monday, raising fears of additional flooding.
1: The World Health Organization and the Nepal Army are rushing medical supplies to flood-hit communities as the death toll rises above 700 and thousands remain missing.
2: The World Health Organization and its partners worked with the Nepal Army to rush essential supplies to flood-affected parts of central Nepal as the death toll rose above 700, with nearly 3,000 missing on Sunday. WHO staff coordinated with Nepal Army personnel in Nuwakot and moved medical supplies at a staging area in Kathmandu. Video from Friday showed.
4: The whole village seems to have been washed away. There are families that have been washed away. The health facilities have been washed away. And people are in dire need of support. WHO has been trying to assess the needs and respond to the government of Nepal with whatever best we can at this moment. We have been supporting with our IEHK kits, we've been supporting

0: Chelsea held off a second-half fight back from Brighton to claim a 4-3 Premier League victory at Stamford Bridge on Sunday. Romeo Lavia gave Chelsea an early lead before Pedro Neto and João Pedro extended the advantage, putting the home side 3-0 up. Brighton responded before halftime through Malik Yalkuye and were given further hope when João Pedro scored an own goal after the break. Cole Palmer then made it 4-2 for Chelsea, but Pascal Gross struck late for Brighton to set up a nervy finish. Chelsea saw out the closing stages to make it back-to-back league wins at the start of the season under Xabi Alonso.
1: Quite a lot at the end. All the wins, I enjoyed them a lot. But it was a game that different moments, different feelings, and at the end we are happy with the result. For sure, we value a lot this win against a very good opponent, that it was tough in the last years. So we're happy with that. But for sure, there are things, moments that we have done really well. Other moments that this is a process. We are in the process to keep learning from us, to keep improving, and normally it's easier with a win.
2: It's the week in football, isn't it? I think the ups and downs. The biggest pleasing thing for me was we spoke about it during the week, about dealing with setbacks, really. If you want to be a good team and successful team, every team gets beat, or you've got to deal with setbacks in certain ways, whether that's a momentum in the game, whether that's a goal in the game, whether that's losing a game or running a game, whatever that may be, you've got to deal with a setback. And we spoke about before the game to try and overcome last week, and then we took a mini setback, if you like, going a goal behind. But I think show the stubbornness a little bit, the belief, the confidence, and the togetherness the boys showed at that stage, in a small part because it was so early in the season. But I think that was really pleasing for me, to be honest, for the way they bounced back and put in a performance like we did. You know, that's probably the biggest thing to take. You know, there's a lot of highlights and there's a lot of really good football to play, but that mentality was what we really relied on today. Of course, he means a lot. I mean, he's the captain. He's been here for a good number of years now. He's experienced a whole lot of different emotions and different things. He's got a lot of experience now to pass on to others and show them the way a little bit as well, and lead by example and help them in different moments and times like today, you know, when kind of sometimes you're looking towards certain players to give us that little bit of something else, and he did that today particularly well. So he offers us a lot, you know. What else can I say? We've said quite a lot about him already, and I've only been here six or seven months, so hopefully there's a lot to come.
3: Yeah, I mean, I never play in the Orthodox, I never play against Novak. It's my first time I won a five-set match. I mean, before that, I lost like four matches. So, yeah, I mean, this moment we remember for a long time. You know, you beat Novak in the first round of one Grand Slam. I mean, one of the last one, I don't know yet, but, you know, it's something important for me, important for my developing in my game also, and my mind too, because I was really fun. My idol when I was a kid was Novak. So, yeah. I mean, it's mean a lot, so I know what can I say more, because Noah is the goat in this sport. Beat him in US Open, Art Rush, nice session is one of the best moments I have for sure in tennis. Yeah, I mean, I had to keep my mind in the moment, you know, in the moment, in my game, the important things on my side. I couldn't see Noah every time, you know. It's tough to, in 4 hours, 30, feeling.

0: in okay, for sure. Yeah, I saw him like in the fifth set, like a little injured also in the first set with some tired moments, but this Novak is the goal. He always found the key for beat someone. So yeah, I mean, I think my best thing I did, it was thinking about my side, about my coach, about my every time to thinking the strategy when in the thing I had to do. So I mean, I think that is the side I can manage.
1: In seven seasons, Luis Suarez gets us.
2: Lionel Messi scored four goals and set up another as Inter Miami thrashed CF Montreal 7-1 in an MLS regular season match at New Stadium in Miami on Saturday. Carlos Casemiro opened the scoring for Miami in the 20th minute, but Montreal drew level when Fabian Herbers struck in the 37th. Messi restored Miami's lead 3 minutes later before scoring again in the 52nd minute, shortly after the second half began. Luis Suarez added a fourth goal in the 80th minute after being set up by Messi. Messi then completed his hat trick 3 minutes later to extend Miami's advantage. Alexander Shaw made it 6-1 in the 89th minute, before Messi sealed the emphatic win with his fourth goal in the sixth minute of stoppage time.
1: There are no words.
2: The Argentine forward was the standout performer, scoring four times and providing an assist in Miami's dominant victory.
3: Frankly, since he's been here,
4: sky down the right field line.
2: Ben Rice drove in three runs, including a two-run single in a five-run eighth inning, as the New York Yankees beat the Boston Red Sox 9-2 in the second game of a split doubleheader on Saturday, August 29th. Ahmed Rosario and Austin Wells also delivered RBI singles in the eighth, as New York earned a split after Boston won the opener 6-0. Rice sparked a three-run third inning with an RBI single against Brayan Bello, while Luis Garcia Jr. added a run-scoring fielder's choice, and Jazz Chisholm Jr. hit a sacrifice fly. Max Fried allowed one run over three and two-thirds innings in his return from the injured list, while Paul Blackburn earned the win in relief. Nick Sogard homered for Boston, which fell level with New York at six wins apiece in the season series. The Yankees moved three games ahead of the Red Sox for the American League's top wild card spot. Yankees shortstop George Lombard Jr. left with right knee discomfort and was scheduled for imaging.
5: Sponsored by Halkbank.

Founded in 1999 in Vienna, Austria, Vakıf Bank International AG operates branches in Vienna, Frankfurt, and Cologne, as well as a representative office in Budapest, employing 73 staff members. The bank plays a significant role in strengthening economic relations and foreign trade between Turkey, Austria, and Germany. It primarily focuses on financing the commercial activities of its corporate clients and investing in bonds. With a strong capital and liquidity structure, the bank reached a total asset size of €991 million by the end of 2024.

The world is full of fear, getting whatever it wants. It only cares for five of its children. An enigma. Summoning armies of terror. Instead of wind, rain, or snow, it strangles the poor with oil and spreads death on its soil. Not you nor others. The rich will understand. They tell when it will fail and when and how high it will rise. Before you, there were others who stood strong and brave, and who were blown away like straw. It liked the ones with weak faith, but true life liked the brave ones. But now, you stand before me, challenging, rejecting terror. You come with crowds following you. You are aware of everything. And now you know nothing is as powerful as the truth. A News.

onwards, and I would like to describe how I would like to describe my

Leaders of the Shanghai Cooperation Organization, including Turkish President Recep Tayyip Erdogan, Chinese President Xi Jinping, and Russian counterpart Putin, are set to gather in Kyrgyzstan's capital Bishkek for an annual summit. Iranian President Masoud Pezeshkian is also attending the summit, which marks 25 years of its existence. This year's summit is taking place in Bishkek under the motto, Together for Sustainable Peace, Development and Prosperity. Erdogan, Putin, and Xi will be joined by the Iranian president and leaders of Pakistan, Uzbekistan, Belarus, Kazakhstan, among others. The Bishkek summit takes place at a time when some SCO members are in the midst of real wars, the Ukraine and Iran conflicts or trade wars, with the imposition of United States tariffs on Chinese and Indian goods. This month, the U.S. slapped secondary

sanctions on Iran's trading partners in the sectors of gold, technology, digital assets, aviation, and maritime transport, aiming to cripple Tehran's economy. Washington has also threatened Iran's allies with sanctions. China, a major importer of Iranian oil, responded by saying it would firmly defend its interests. Iran, living under sanctions since its 1979 revolution, ended with Islamic authorities taking charge, has regularly said it will not cave to economic pressure. United Nations Secretary General and the Association of Southeast Asian Nations Secretary General are also expected to attend the summit.

conflict between the United States and Iran is escalating again, with Tehran launching retaliatory attacks on U.S. military targets in Jordan and the United Arab Emirates after American forces struck Iran's Larak Island. Iran said that it targeted U.S. bases in Jordan as well as U.S. military facilities at Al Minhad Air Base in the UAE with missiles and drones. The attacks followed a U.S. strike on two Iranian launchers on Larak Island, strategically located near the Strait of Hormuz. U.S. Central Command said that Iranian forces were preparing to use the launchers to deploy naval mines into the strategic waterway, posing what Washington described as an imminent threat. CENTCOM defended the operation as a limited and precise action aimed at preventing new threats to shipping through the Strait of Hormuz. Iran rejected Washington's justification and said that the attack on Larak Island will not weaken Tehran's control over the strategic waterway. The Islamic Revolutionary Guard Corps said that its retaliatory operation targeted military infrastructure and areas used by U.S. aircraft, while warning that further attacks on Iran will bring a stronger response. The exchange marks a renewed military escalation after weeks of relative calm and comes as the six-month conflict remains deadlocked over the Strait of Hormuz and Washington intensifies economic pressure on Tehran. The Strait of Hormuz remains at the center of the confrontation, with its security and control carrying major implications for regional stability and global energy supply.

in the accident that took place in, on the offshore of Karenia, Girna, and I would like to wish mercy on their soul and wish condolences for their next of kin. And I wish a speedy recovery for the injured, and I do wish that the similar experiences, pains, are not experienced once again. Distinguished members of the press, as you know, on 7th of August 2026, under the leadership of our president, we took a historical step. And there was the Mecca Joint Defense Agreement that was signed between Turkey, Pakistan, and Saudi Arabia. The agreement is actually a product of the regional ownership understanding. And as we have always expressed, the external solutions that are being brought to our region from outside is not a cure to our problems. And to the contrary, it might cause heavy outcomes to be paid. For the stability, the security, welfare, and permanent peace of the regional countries, for them to act together and for this to gain a characteristics of institutionalization, this has become an urgent need. With this understanding, the process of the structuring of our regional security and cooperation has thus been initiated. Distinguished members of the press, under the Mecca Joint Defense Agreement, there was a strategic, political, and defense committee that was established. Today, as the members of this committee, we met with the ministers of foreign affairs, the ministers of defense, and the general chief of staff of three countries, and we hosted the first official meeting of this committee. In this meeting, we represented our country together with our minister of defense and the general chief of staff. In relation to the concrete steps that are going to be taken for the implementation of the agreement, we had a comprehensive exchange of views. And as of today, we have started to establish the institutional structure of the agreement. First and foremost,

0: We agreed on the official name of the alliance. The name, official name is the Mecca Defense Alliance. And as you know, in the agreement of the Mecca Defense Alliance, there was to be a secretariat that was established, and it was foreseen to establish this in Riyadh. And the first secretary general was to be appointed from amongst our Pakistani brothers. And in the negotiations that we had, we actually discussed which steps are going to be taken when for institutionalization. We took the initial decisions for this, and we acted in coherence and in depth, and our brothers expressed their views during this meeting. And I do believe that the decisions taken here will be of fruitful results. And for institutionalization of the alliance, I would like to thank each and every person who has contributed to this. Distinguished members of the press, for a future of secure, stable, and prosperous region, this alliance is based on defense. And the alliance is based on international law principles, such as respecting the sovereignty of the countries and their territorial integrity, and not intervening in domestic affairs. The alliance is not against any specific state, but to the country. It is open to the partnership and participation of all countries who abide by these principles. The peaceful vision of the Mecca Joint Defense Agreement is hopefully going to advance further with other friendly countries' participation. And with this occasion, I would like to indicate that this alliance does not eliminate our countries' responsibilities pertaining to the other alliances that we are a party to. To the country, it is of complementary nature. The Mecca Defense Alliance, the Committee on Strategic, Political, and Defense Committee, we have actually shown that we are ready to undertake responsibilities for regional peace and security, for stability. And together with Pakistan and Saudi Arabia, we will be closely cooperating with the friendly countries, and we will continue coordinating our efforts. I would like to thank the relevant establishments and the delegations for their contribution. We are going to take several questions. The first question will be from Reuters. Ezgi Erkoyun from Reuters News Agency. The Mecca Joint Defense Agreement and the Mecca Defense Alliance, will there be other countries joining this? Which countries are interested in this? And specifically on Egypt's participation, has there been any intervention? Distinguished members of the press, to the participation of other countries to our alliance by the nature of the agreement is possible. And of course, there are certain conditions, processes, and standards that are needed to be fulfilled, both with the countries who would like to be a part of this alliance, as well as the current members of the alliance. In relation to participation in the alliance pertaining to the roadmap, we are working on it. But I would like to underline the fact that the alliance is actually an alliance that has been established to expand. But as of the start, we really need to take concrete steps pertaining to institutionalization. And both Pakistan and Saudi Arabia are very sensitive on this issue. On one hand, we want to have a very strong institutionalized alliance that can actually own these problems and establishing deep-rooted steps for the stability and security of our region. But we also agree on expansion. But this is going to be in a process. The ally that is going to join the alliance is and should join a structure that is functioning in a well manner. And now we are actually trying to complete the establishment phase. The second question from TRT News. Melis Joshan Islamoglu from TRT News. The Mecca Defense Alliance, especially in the regional transition, what kind of a participation you are expecting in this fragile mood? Distinguished members of the press, as you know, when there is no alliance and security and trust in the region, there are a lot of problems that are created because of the lack lack of trust, and there have been many problems, especially on regional security. And the regional security problems that are arising in our region, unfortunately, have global effects. So in addition to the regional actors, there are cases that are happening, which includes the international actors. If you look at the last 3 decades, you can see this in many events and incidents. The way to overcome this is the regional countries to own their problems. Therefore, when the regional countries come together and respect each other's sovereignty, territorial integrity, and security, and when they have commitments to establish this and establish a structure that is going to protect this, this means that regional trust and alliance relations will no longer have problems in the region. And around 85% to 90% of the problems have to be sincerely resolved by countries that commit to these principles, because we are living in an age of nation states. Everybody's borders are clear, and the area of sovereignty is clear. If you do not have any problem pertaining to your borders, your sovereignty and your security, you can actually add stability and welfare on top of this. Unfortunately, for many years, especially in our borders in the Middle East, in the Middle Eastern region, there have been many areas of problems that created a basis for instability. And Turkey, with her allies, with a constructive approach and with a progressive vision, and having learned her lessons from negative as well as positive experience, has put forward a vision. And as a result of this, we will be undertaking this alliance under the leadership of our president. With this alliance, we believe that in the region, we will have an expanded stability in the region, and unclarities are going to be reduced, and the attitude of the actors are going to become more clear. And when we decrease uncertainties, you can actually do more investment on stability and more development. As you know, there are a lot of resources in our region, and we have a lot of capabilities. But because there is no stability and trust, the peoples of the region are having a lot of problems that they experience. Hopefully, peace, welfare, and security is going to be the basis. This is our intention, and hopefully our pathway will be this way. The last question, the third question, excuse me, from Al Jazeera.
1: In Israel, the official rhetoric is increasingly portraying Turkey as a strategic threat. So how does Ankara assess Israel's rhetoric and actions?
2: Teşekkür ediyorum. Değerli arkadaşlar, yani bir
0: Thank you very much, distinguished members of the press. As you know, the moment the election process has started, the Netanyahu government and their supporters have actually conducted a rhetoric against Turkey, and they are targeting our president and some of our colleagues. This is their approach. Since the very beginning, we have been following this. First of all, I would like to underline the following. Humanity and international society and security has actually, Netanyahu has become the target, the person who has committed the genocide. And Netanyahu is not somebody who we can take seriously. The main target group that Netanyahu is addressing is actually the international society, the international system, because Netanyahu government is not just a threat for Turkey. Netanyahu is mentality and the group that commits this genocide is a threat to this understanding. And you should not think of this as a problem of Turkey. This will be a big mistake. Therefore, the international society up to this point has to fulfill their obligations that they have not done so far. And this heinous person, this person who creates this massacre, this genocide, and they should avoid any harm that he might do to the groups. So this person who is actually having an interest, having really pain, created this painful experience. He is an attack against the Palestinian people. He doesn't want the Palestinian state to be established. He doesn't want the settlement to take place. And he wants this order that threatens this stability, that creates this genocide, to continue. This is not just a threat. And he gains pleasure out of this. So the international system should actually fight against the threat of Netanyahu. This is my message. The fourth and last question is from Hurriyet Daily. Minister Fidan, my question is about the effects on the navigation in the Black Sea. Just recently, we have seen the parties targeting the commercial vessels. And about 2 days ago, the Ukrainian ambassador was invited to the Minister of Foreign Affairs. And you made a call about 3 weeks ago for a moratorium to be declared in the Black Sea. Are you in direct contact with the parties? And will there be any agreement in the Black Sea, just like we saw in 2022, mediated by Turkey? Distinguished members of the press, this continues to be a big problem, not just for the safety and security of Black Sea, but also for food safety and security, because, you know, the grain products that cannot come from these two countries. There are many countries that are approaching us, asking us to do, if we have anything to do, to work on this. We are in contact with both parties, and we have an activity, a preparation. And just like we have done in the past, hopefully, if the conditions are fulfilled, we actually are working to strike a new grain deal or a similar deal. And of course, the ongoing war here, the parties are developing certain methods, and they are targeting various places. So it's like the continuation of a destructive war, which needs to be eliminated. And we actually do not want parties to destruct each other, destroy each other further, so that they do not destroy the region, and our activities for this is continuing. Thank you very much. Thank you very much, distinguished members of the press.

Syria has reopened its embassy in the Libyan capital Tripoli after more than 14 years, marking a new step in Damascus's efforts to rebuild its diplomatic presence abroad and strengthen ties with regional partners. Foreign Minister Assad al-Shaibani inaugurated the diplomatic mission in a ceremony attended by Arab and foreign diplomats and officials. The reopening forms part of broader efforts by Syria's new authorities to reactivate diplomatic missions and restore the country's international engagement following the fall of the Assad regime. The embassy is also expected to provide greater consular support for the large Syrian community living across Libya and help address their legal and administrative needs. Shaibani said that the move reflects the importance of Syrian-Libyan relations and could help create new momentum for bilateral cooperation. Libyan officials also welcomed the reopening, describing it as a positive step toward normalizing relations and expanding ties between the two countries. The move represents another step in Syria's new diplomatic era as Damascus seeks to rebuild regional relationships and restore its presence abroad after years of political isolation. An Israeli army drone strike killed two Palestinians, including three-year-old Taim Hamdan, and wounded two others west of the city of Deir al-Bala in the central Gaza Strip on Saturday, according to hospital sources. The midday strike targeted an area where a group of civilians had gathered, hospital officials said, in what has become a familiar pattern of Israeli attacks on civilian gathering points across Gaza, despite the ongoing truce. The bodies of those killed were brought to Al-Aqsa Martyrs Hospital in the city, where grieving relatives gathered for a funeral held in front of the hospital morgue. Witnesses described a scene of profound grief, saying some of those attending the funeral prayer struggled to stand and complete the prayer due to their overwhelming sorrow. As the cries of relatives rose over the bodies laid before them, family members wept openly in

bid a tearful farewell to young Hamdan, whose short life ended in the strike. The attack came despite a ceasefire that has technically been in effect since October 10, 2025, and repeated public calls from U.S. President Donald Trump for Israel to halt its military operations in Gaza. Yet strikes like this one have continued with troubling regularity, undermining the fragile truce and raising fresh questions about its enforcement. According to the latest statement from Gaza's Ministry of Health, 1,318 Palestinians have been killed and 4,378 others wounded in Israeli attacks since the ceasefire nominally took hold. Figures that illustrate how, even in a period officially defined by the absence of full-scale war, civilian deaths in Gaza have continued at a steady pace. The ministry also noted that the cumulative toll from Israel's broader offensive, which began in October 2023, has now reached 73,454 people killed and 174,486 wounded. Gaza's health ministry, part of the Hamas-run administration in the territory, maintains detailed casualty records that United Nations agencies and independent experts have generally regarded as reliable, though the ministry does not provide a breakdown distinguishing civilian deaths from those of combatants. Dozens of people who lost limbs after being wounded in Israel's attacks on the Gaza Strip held a demonstration demanding the opening of the Rafah border crossing so they can travel abroad for treatment and receive prosthetic limbs. At the demonstration held in front of Nasser Medical Complex in the city of Khan Yunis in the southern Gaza Strip, the wounded called for the Rafah border crossing to be opened and for them to be permitted to travel abroad for treatment. The wounded called on the World Health Organization and international organizations for urgent intervention, demanding that their evacuation be carried out and that they be provided with the medical treatment they need. Ibrahim Abdunebi, one of the wounded, said that those who had lost limbs had been calling for around 8 months to be able to travel abroad for treatment. Abdunebi noted that bone growth at amputation sites could require some of the wounded to undergo surgery again and suffer additional limb loss. Ibrahim Al-Nahal, another of the wounded, said that the closure of the Rafah border crossing was preventing the wounded from accessing treatment and that the delay in treatment was causing their health conditions to worsen, with some patients potentially reaching a stage requiring further amputation. Uday Abu Jami, another of the wounded, drew attention to the hardships faced by people in Gaza, saying, "We are dying." Abu Jami called for the necessary conditions to be provided so that the people of Gaza could access food and treatment and continue their normal lives. The families of thousands of Palestinians in Gaza who were forcibly separated from their loved ones and homes during Israeli attacks and whose whereabouts have since been unknown are waiting for good or bad news about their relatives. Palestinians have suffered many losses, including of life and property, in Israel's ongoing attacks since October 2023. Although these losses have caused great pain, over time they could be accepted as griefs with a known ending. However, the families of thousands of people forcibly disappeared in Gaza have been condemned to live with an uncertainty even heavier than a bad ending. These families are deprived even of the right to contact their loved ones, learn whether they are alive, or mourn them if they have died. It is estimated that 2,500 to 3,000 people may have been forcibly disappeared in Gaza. In a report published to mark August 30th, International Day of the Victims of Enforced Disappearances, the Palestinian Missing and Forcibly Disappeared Persons Center said that 2,500 to 3,000 people in Gaza may have been forcibly disappeared. The center noted that this figure does not include the 4,000 to 5,000 people who went

0: missing after being buried under the rubble of buildings destroyed in Israeli attacks. This shows how widespread the uncertainty experienced by the Palestinian people truly is. The families of those who went missing while trying to return home or get supplies during displacement or the transport of patients while passing through military checkpoints or while searching for food are calling on the international community for help in getting news of their relatives.
1: Hey, Baba.
0: A Palestinian mother tasted every kind of grief through her three sons. Holding photographs of her three sons, Yusuf Al-Masri is one of the mothers who has tasted every kind of suffering imaginable in Israel's attacks on Gaza. The grieving mother said her son Yusuf Al-Masri was martyred. Her son Firas is being held prisoner in Israeli jails, and her son Jihad is missing. She said Yusuf lost his life in 2024 at just 23 years old in an Israeli attack on a civilian vehicle, and that Jihad disappeared just 28 days after his death. She said Jihad went missing while heading north after being unable to endure the displacement conditions in Rafah, and that they have had no news of him since February 2024, and that they want to know whether their son is dead or alive. The pain of loss is worse than death. Emphasizing what a state of uncertainty and the unknown means for a mother, the Palestinian woman said, "Yusuf was martyred. He was more than a son to me, he was like a friend. His death broke my back, but before I could even get over the shock of it, I lost Jihad. He was only 16. The fire Jihad lit inside me was bigger than Yusuf's." Saying that a life without her children could not be called a life, and that she sees her own son in every young man she sees in the street, the grieving mother said, "I live in hope of even the smallest news about Jihad. Waiting is very hard, because we don't know whether we should mourn him or hold on to hope that he'll return. If he was martyred, we want to know where he is so we can bury him. If he's alive, we want to know what condition he's in.

0: Thousands of displaced Lebanese families remain unable to return home as Israeli forces continue to occupy parts of southern Lebanon, leaving many sheltering in public schools as a new academic year approaches. In the southern coastal city of Tyre, around 200 families are living in makeshift rooms inside a school gymnasium after fleeing villages damaged by Israeli attacks or remaining under Israeli occupation. Around 350,000 people remain displaced across Lebanon, while thousands continue to depend on collective shelters because they have no homes or communities they can safely return to.
1: قاعدين مبسوطين اجوا يفرحونا لانه بيعرفوا نحن متهجرين وهيك اجوا يفرحونا ونحن هلا عم نلعب ومبسوطين وبتمنى نرجع على الضيعه ونلعب بالعابنا والتقى مع كل رفقاتي بالمدرسه.
0: The prolonged displacement is creating another crisis for Lebanon's children as public schools prepare for the new academic year, while many buildings are still being used to house families. Lebanon's education infrastructure has also suffered extensive damage, with dozens of schools destroyed and hundreds more requiring repairs following the conflict.
2: In these 6 months, the latest figure we have is that 45 schools have been completely destroyed and damaged, mainly in the southern Lebanon. But in total, we are talking about 300 schools that have been sort of, that's according to the Ministry of Education and Higher Education, that are damaged or that needs repair. So 300 schools.
0: For families living behind makeshift walls of boards and tarps, however, overcrowding and a lack of privacy are adding to the hardship of displacement. With negotiations failing to produce a political solution and Israeli forces maintaining their presence in parts of southern Lebanon, displaced families face an uncertain future both at home and in the classroom.

0: Kyiv residents faced renewed commuter disruption on Monday, August 31st, as repeated air raid alerts halted metro service across the Dnipro River. Russian drone attacks have been severing two metro lines, a key transport link between the capital's Left Bank residential districts and the city center, for five consecutive days. At Osokorki Station, dozens of passengers waited on crowded platforms for service to resume after trains on the metro's Green Line stopped crossing the river during the alerts.
1: Годину чекаємо, і вчора через тривогу не змогли добратися додому і ночували у бабусі.
0: Among them was Yuliana Oliyanik, a 38-year-old nurse and psychologist, traveling with her sons Adrian, 11, and Demian, 7, as they tried to reach a military lyceum on the right bank ahead of the start of the school year. Olinik said the family had already spent about an hour waiting and had been forced to stay overnight with relatives the previous day after alerts disrupted their journey home. When authorities lifted the alert, commuters rushed to board the first available trains, leaving carriages packed with passengers. Olinik and her sons waited for a later train before finally continuing their trip across the river.
2: A deadly ferry disaster off the Turkish Republic of Northern Cyprus has triggered a major search and rescue operation as authorities work to reach people still missing after the vessel capsized. The passenger ferry was carrying 267 passengers and crew when it began taking on water shortly after departing for Turkey and overturned off the coast. Survivors described the ferry moving violently and repeatedly slamming against the water before part of its bow broke open and seawater rushed into the vessel.
3: Gemi pat pat durmaya başladı. 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
2: Footage from the scene showed passengers wearing life jackets gathered on the overturned hull as Coast Guard and civilian vessels approached to bring them to safety. The ferry later sank to the seabed while Turkish and Turkish Cypriot teams deployed vessels, helicopters, and other resources to support the search and rescue operation. Turkey is also providing additional assistance, including divers, as authorities continue efforts to locate those who have not yet been reached. Turkish President Recep Tayyip Erdogan extended his condolences to the families of those who lost their lives and said that Turkey had mobilized its resources alongside the Turkish Republic of Northern Cyprus.
4: Kazanın hemen ardından Kuzey Kıbrıs Türk Cumhuriyeti makamlarıyla İşbirliği içinde geniş çaplı arama kurtarma çalışmaları başlattık. 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
2: Authorities are also examining the circumstances surrounding the capsize as the emergency response and search operations continue.

0: Military personnel carried bodies and bags out of helicopters as they arrived at the camp, while people watched from behind a barbed wire fence. Some bodies have decomposed beyond recognition and will be buried after legal formalities because of health risks and a fear of disease outbreaks, according to authorities. Authorities are photographing the bodies, collecting DNA samples, and recording identifying details in the hope that families may still be able to identify relatives after burial.
1: यस्तो अब सबैजनाले आफ्नो मान्छेहरू भेट्छु कि भनेर सबै यस्तो अब भितुर क्याम्पमा आर्मी क्याम्पमा चाहिँ सबै भिडभाड छ अझै पनि आशा छ अब केही समय पर्ख्यौँ होला कतै अब पानीको छ्यागले चाहिँ फ्यालेर खेततिर छ कि पाखातिर छ कि एउटा अझै पनि उहाँको फ्यामिलीले आशा राखिरहेको छ त्यो कारणले म पनि काठमाडौँबाट यहाँ आइपुगेँ हो मेरो काम छोडेर
0: Rescue operations are continuing, but the operations have been suspended several times since Friday because of bad weather and fears that a lake formed by the disaster near the border could burst and trigger fresh flooding. The lake has already begun overflowing into Nepal's Hendekola and Trishuli rivers. Residents and rescue workers had moved to higher ground after the Trishuli's water levels rose following fresh rainfall on Monday, raising fears of additional flooding.

0: The World Health Organization and its partners worked with the Nepal Army to rush essential supplies to flood-affected parts of central Nepal as the death toll rose above 700, with nearly 3,000 missing on Sunday. WHO staff coordinated with Nepal Army personnel in Nuwakot and moved medical supplies at a staging area in Kathmandu. Video from Friday showed.
1: The whole village seems to have been washed away. There are families that have been washed away. The health facilities have been washed away. And people are in dire need of support. WHO has been trying to assess the needs and respond to the government of Nepal with whatever best we can at this moment. We have been supporting with our IEHK kits. We've been supporting with tents. We're supporting with other supplies as required. And there are other supplies that are coming from Kathmandu to this place.
0: Among the nearly 3,000 missing, 2,246 were in Nepal and 554 in Tibet's Gairong County. At least 540 were foreign nationals, many of them Hindu pilgrims from India. The impoverished Himalayan nation of 30 million people called for specialist foreign assistance, and its finance minister told Reuters it would need about $4 billion to $5 billion to rebuild.

Japan's weather agency issued its highest-level heavy rain emergency warnings for three cities in Fukui Prefecture on Sunday as record rainfall triggered flooding and landslides across the region, according to public broadcaster NHK. The Japan Meteorological Agency issued the Level 5 warning, the highest alert level for the cities of Fukui, Ono, and Katsuyama, early Sunday morning, urging residents to take emergency safety measures as the risk of flash floods and landslides increased. The warning was later downgraded to Level 4 as the heaviest rain passed. In the 24 hours through Sunday morning, rainfall reached record levels across the prefecture, with figures ranging up to 370 millimeters in Katsuyama and 340 millimeters in Fukui City, according to various reports, with some outlets

Weather officials attributed the intense rainfall to warm, humid air flowing into a rain front extending from the Sea of Japan to the Fukui area, leading to the development of cumulonimbus clouds over the region. Although the heaviest rain has since passed, authorities continue to urge residents, particularly in the Reihoku area of Fukui Prefecture, to remain on high alert for landslides.

0: Icelanders voted against resuming negotiations on the country's accession to the EU in a referendum held Saturday. According to Icelandic public broadcaster RUV, as of Sunday morning, vote counting had been completed in all constituencies except the Southwest constituency, whose remaining votes were almost impossible to change the outcome. Iceland applied for EU membership in 2009. Accession talks were suspended in 2013 after a Eurosceptic government took office. However, according to Icelandic parliamentary documents, the European Commission has maintained that the application was never formally withdrawn.
1: The big debates about the ESB and joining it, or the EU, is that with the fishing policies and our culture, but there's still unanswered questions there. And the thing is that if we don't get any contract, we don't go through the negotiation with them, we really have no way of knowing exactly what we were saying yes or no to in general. So my fear is that we're going to do this loop again.
2: I think it is, like, even though it's like very even, but I think the country is not divided like the nation. So I think it's just like, okay, we just need to see what happens after the weekend and like, what are the next steps? Like, what will the Prime Minister do and everything? I think we are not divided.
3: Well, you know, I think that the country is divided. You know, we could see it, of course. I mean, there was quite a positive, the Yes campaign was quite strong in Reykjavik. Other parts of the country, no. So that is a sort of, it's a very well-established schism within Iceland, Reykjavik and the countryside, let's say. So that's nothing new. But in political terms, I think it will intensify this schism, and I can foresee that we will have very interesting and political developments here in the next few years, I assume.
4: I'm very proud of the result that we saw yesterday. What I mean by that is that we had over 80% of the country say something in this election. This is great for Iceland. We've always had great participation in our elections, but the fact that we got people to the table on a matter like this is extremely important for us, and it's vital because it gives us a stronger mandate to make a decision on this matter. So this has been a good session for the country. I think the most important thing is that we come out of this united. We respect these results, and a big lesson for me and also for the government is that people are happy with the EEA agreement. They're happy with the current relationship with the EU. Yeah. And I know that a large proportion of those that supported no in this election did so because they were happy with the current relationship with the EU. So this is the lesson that we take with us. We will continue to strengthen the EEA relationship along with Liechtenstein and Norway, as well as with the EU. And that is the most important thing going forward.
5: Italy has had 68 governments in the last 80 years, roughly one a year. This time, Meloni has managed to survive 3-4 years, and there's every prospect that she will go to the end of her term, which is 5 years. So for Italy, it is a rare milestone, a rare moment of political stability. The country was a byword for instability, for revolving door governments, and yet we

0: suddenly had this period of calm, whilst ironically in other countries such as Britain and France, you've had much more instability, countries that before were perceived to be very solid. Many politicians, many governments in Europe have been pleasantly surprised by the Meloni government. They were braced for a much feistier, much more difficult relationship, whereas in fact, I think Meloni has tried to work within the kind of the confines, let's say, of Brussels to get things done. So she has a very good relationship with the President of the European Commission, von der Leyen. She has a good relationship with the Germans. She has had traditionally a good relationship with successive British governments. She was seen as a far-right firebrand. Some people said she would be a mini Orban. She has, in fact, proved to be pro-Western, pro-Atlantist, and has worked very well with Europe. I think when she came to power, she realized that was the only path to achieving key parts of her program, such as being able to keep boat migrants out or rather down. When she came to office, also, you have to remember Liz Truss, the British Prime Minister, was in her dying days. And Liz Truss only survived something like 50 days because she burnt the trust of the markets. So Meloni had that very much in her mind, that if you did something that the markets didn't believe in, you could very soon lose power. So again, Meloni realized that stability was bought through financial credibility, was born through being very much part of a Western alliance and seen to be part of the kind of the group of like-minded nations all working in the same direction.
1: Zirard Bank is with you all around the world.

0: The Turkish steel industry continued to expand in July, with crude steel production rising strongly and extending the sector's positive performance from the first half of the year. Crude steel output reached 3.4 million tons in July, increasing 7% compared with the same month last year. Production also maintained solid growth over the January to July period, climbing nearly 8% to 23.2 million tons. The Turkish Steel Producers Association said that the figures showed that the industry had strengthened its production performance during the first 7 months of the year. Steel exports also supported the sector, with overseas shipments increasing in both volume and value in July. The country's steel trade balance showed further improvement as imports declined sharply while exports continued to grow. Industry representatives also highlighted strong demand from South America, where Turkish steel exports recorded a significant increase. The combination of higher production and stronger export performance underlines the industry's growing contribution to the Turkish manufacturing sector and broader economy.
1: These reserves only get their water from rainfall. There's no other way of getting it. That was why the canal was built where it was built, because we have this free resource. And it critically depends on the amount of rain. So despite that we're the fifth wettest country in the world, these major El Nino events can reduce our rain by up to 40%. And this year could be even worse, because the forecast is that this event will exceed anything we've seen in the past. So that directly affects the number of ships and the size of ships that the Panama Canal Authority can move through, because each ship uses an enormous quantity of water. They estimate that something like that 50% of the population that draws its water from the same watershed is equivalent to only two ships going through the locks. It's a massive amount of water that they need to send a ship through the lock system. An El Nino event is measured by the anomaly of temperature in the middle of the Pacific. It's a region called El Nino 3.4. Greater the difference between this year and the long-term average is how they measure the strength of the event. And we have just exceeded the maximum value ever recorded in the last 150 years, and we still have two more months for this event to develop. So not only are we going to break the record, we're going to break it by a very large margin.
2: Sponsored by Halkbank.

0: enhancing international security, as well as steps to strengthen defense capabilities and increase interoperability among the three countries' armed forces.
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0: Defense industry cooperation is another major part of the agenda, including joint production, research and development, alongside stronger coordination in the fight against terrorism. Officials are also working on a roadmap for future cooperation and mechanisms to coordinate activities agreed under the trilateral framework.
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0: The Mecca Joint Defense Agreement was signed by Turkey, Saudi Arabia, and Pakistan on August 7th amid efforts to strengthen regional cooperation and collective security. The agreement aims to increase collective deterrence with an attack against any one of the three countries regarded as an attack against all parties.
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0: The Istanbul meeting represents the first major institutional step under the agreement, paving the way for deeper strategic military and defense cooperation among the three countries. Leaders of the Shanghai Cooperation Organization, including Turkish President Recep Tayyip Erdogan, Chinese President Xi Jinping, and Russian counterpart Putin, are set to gather in Kyrgyzstan's capital Bishkek for an annual summit. Iranian President Masoud Pezeshkian is also attending the summit, which marks 25 years of its existence. This year's summit is taking place in Bishkek under the motto, Together for Sustainable Peace, Development, and Prosperity. Erdogan, Putin, and Xi will be joined by the Iranian president and leaders of Pakistan, Uzbekistan, Belarus, Kazakhstan, among others. The Bishkek summit takes place at a time when some SCO members are in the midst of real wars, the Ukraine and Iran conflicts or trade wars, with the imposition of United States tariffs on Chinese and Indian goods. This month, the U.S. slapped secondary sanctions on Iran's trading partners in the sectors of gold, technology, digital assets, aviation, and maritime transport, aiming to cripple Tehran's economy. Washington has also threatened Iran's allies with sanctions. China, a major importer of Iranian oil, responded by saying it would firmly defend its interests. Iran, living under sanctions since its 1979 revolution, ended with Islamic authorities taking charge, has regularly said it will not cave to economic pressure. United Nations Secretary General and the Association of Southeast Asian Nations Secretary General are also expected to attend the summit.

The conflict between the United States and Iran is escalating again, with Tehran launching retaliatory attacks on U.S. military targets in Jordan and the United Arab Emirates after American forces struck Iran's Larak Island. Iran said that it targeted U.S. bases in Jordan as well as U.S. military facilities at Al Minhad Air Base in the UAE with missiles and drones. The attacks followed a U.S. strike on two Iranian launchers on Larak Island, strategically located near the Strait of Hormuz. U.S. Central Command said that Iranian forces were preparing to use the launchers to deploy naval mines into the strategic waterway, posing what Washington described as an imminent threat. CENTCOM defended the operation as a limited and precise action aimed at preventing new threats to shipping through the Strait of Hormuz. Iran rejected Washington's justification and said that the attack on Larak Island will not weaken Tehran's control over the strategic waterway. The Islamic Revolutionary Guard Corps said that its retaliatory operation targeted military infrastructure and areas used by U.S. aircraft, while warning that further attacks on Iran will bring a stronger response. The exchange marks a renewed military escalation after weeks of relative calm and comes as the six-month conflict remains deadlocked over the Strait of Hormuz and Washington intensifies economic pressure on Tehran. The Strait of Hormuz remains at the center of the confrontation, with its security and control carrying major implications for regional stability and global energy supply.

Syria has reopened its embassy in the Libyan capital Tripoli after more than 14 years, marking a new step in Damascus's efforts to rebuild its diplomatic presence abroad and strengthen ties with regional partners. Foreign Minister Assad al-Shaibani inaugurated the diplomatic mission in a ceremony attended by Arab and foreign diplomats and officials. The reopening forms part of broader efforts by Syria's new authorities to reactivate diplomatic missions and restore the country's international engagement following the fall of the Assad regime. The embassy is also expected to provide greater consular support for the large Syrian community living across Libya and help address their legal and administrative needs. Shaibani said that the move reflects the importance of Syrian-Libyan relations and could help create new momentum for bilateral cooperation. Libyan officials also welcomed the reopening, describing it as a positive step toward normalizing relations and expanding ties between the two countries. The move represents another step in Syria's new diplomatic era as Damascus seeks to rebuild regional relationships and restore its presence abroad after years of political isolation. An Israeli army drone strike killed two Palestinians, including three-year-old Taim Hamdan, and wounded two others west of the city of Deir al-Bala in the central Gaza Strip on Saturday, according to hospital sources. The midday strike targeted an area where a group of civilians had gathered, hospital officials said, in what has become a familiar pattern of Israeli attacks on civilian gathering points across Gaza, despite the ongoing truce. The bodies of those killed were brought to Al-Aqsa Martyrs Hospital in the city, where grieving relatives gathered for a funeral held in front of the hospital morgue. Witnesses described a scene of profound grief, saying some of those attending the funeral prayer struggled to stand and complete the prayer due to their overwhelming sorrow. As the cries of relatives rose over the bodies laid before them, family members wept openly and bid a tearful farewell to young Hamdan, whose short life ended in the strike. The attack came despite a ceasefire that has technically been in effect since October 10, 2025, and repeated public calls from U.S. President Donald Trump for Israel to halt its military operations in Gaza. Yet strikes like this one have continued with troubling regularity, undermining the fragile truce and raising fresh questions about its enforcement. According to the latest statement from Gaza's Ministry of Health, 1,318 Palestinians have been killed and 4,378 others wounded in Israeli attacks since the ceasefire nominally took hold. Figures that illustrate how, even in a period officially defined by the absence of full-scale war, civilian deaths in Gaza have continued at a steady pace. The ministry also noted that the cumulative toll from Israel's broader offensive, which began in October 2023, has now reached 73.

0: 23,454 people killed and 174,486 wounded. Gaza's health ministry, part of the Hamas-run administration in the territory, maintains detailed casualty records that United Nations agencies and independent experts have generally regarded as reliable, though the ministry does not provide a breakdown distinguishing civilian deaths from those of combatants. Dozens of people who lost limbs after being wounded in Israel's attacks on the Gaza Strip held a demonstration demanding the opening of the Rafah border crossing so they can travel abroad for treatment and receive prosthetic limbs. At the demonstration held in front of Nasser Medical Complex in the city of Khan Yunis in the southern Gaza Strip, the wounded called for the Rafah border crossing to be opened and for them to be permitted to travel abroad for treatment. The wounded called on the World Health Organization and international organizations for urgent intervention, demanding that their evacuation be carried out and that they be provided with the medical treatment they need. Ibrahim Abdunebi, one of the wounded, said that those who had lost limbs had been calling for around 8 months to be able to travel abroad for treatment. Abdunebi noted that bone growth at amputation sites could require some of the wounded to undergo surgery again and suffer additional limb loss. Ibrahim Al-Nahal, another of the wounded, said that the closure of the Rafah border crossing was preventing the wounded from accessing treatment and that the delay in treatment was causing their health conditions to worsen, with some patients potentially reaching a stage requiring further amputation. Uday Abu Jami, another of the wounded, drew attention to the hardships faced by people in Gaza, saying, "We are dying." Abu Jami called for the necessary conditions to be provided so that the people of Gaza could access food and treatment and continue their normal lives. The families of thousands of Palestinians in Gaza who were forcibly separated from their loved ones and homes during Israeli attacks and whose whereabouts have since been unknown are waiting for good or bad news about their relatives. Palestinians have suffered many losses, including of life and property, in Israel's ongoing attacks since October 2023. Although these losses have caused great pain, over time they could be accepted as griefs with a known ending. However, the families of thousands of people forcibly disappeared in Gaza have been condemned to live with an uncertainty even heavier than a bad ending. These families are deprived even of the right to contact their loved ones, learn whether they are alive, or mourn them if they have died. It is estimated that 2,500 to 3,000 people may have been forcibly disappeared in Gaza. In a report published to mark August 30th, International Day of the Victims of Enforced Disappearances, the Palestinian Missing and Forcibly Disappeared Persons Center said that 2,500 to 3,000 people in Gaza may have been forcibly disappeared. The center noted that this figure does not include the 4,000 to 5,000 people who went missing after being buried under the rubble of buildings destroyed in Israeli attacks. This shows how widespread the uncertainty experienced by the Palestinian people truly is. The families of those who went missing while trying to return home or get supplies, during displacement or the transport of patients, while passing through military checkpoints or while searching for food, are calling on the international community for help in getting news of their relatives.
1: Hey, Baba.
0: A Palestinian mother tasted every kind of grief through her three sons. Holding photographs of her three sons, Yusuf Al-Masri is one of the mothers who has tasted every kind of suffering imaginable in Israel's attacks on Gaza. The grieving mother said her son Yusuf Al-Masri was martyred. Her son Firas is being held prisoner in Israeli jails, and her son Jihad is missing. She said Yusuf lost his life in 2024 at just 23 years old in an Israeli attack on a civilian vehicle, and that Jihad disappeared just 28 days after his death.

She said Jihad went missing while heading north after being unable to endure the displacement conditions in Rafah, and that they have had no news of him since February 2024, and that they want to know whether their son is dead or alive. The pain of loss is worse than death. Emphasizing what a state of uncertainty and the unknown means for a mother, the Palestinian woman said, "Yusuf was martyred. He was more than a son to me, he was like a friend. His death broke my back, but before I could even get over the shock of it, I lost Jihad. He was only 16. The fire Jihad lit inside me was bigger than Yusuf's." Saying that a life without her children could not be called a life, and that she sees her own son in every young man she sees in the street, the grieving mother said, "I live in hope of even the smallest news about Jihad. Waiting is very hard, because we don't know whether we should mourn him or hold on to hope that he'll return. If he was martyred, we want to know where he is so we can bury him. If he's alive, we want to know what condition he's in.

0: thousands of displaced Lebanese families remain unable to return home as Israeli forces continue to occupy parts of southern Lebanon, leaving many sheltering in public schools as a new academic year approaches. In the southern coastal city of Tyre, around 200 families are living in makeshift rooms inside a school gymnasium after fleeing villages damaged by Israeli attacks or remaining under Israeli occupation. Around 350,000 people remain displaced across Lebanon, while thousands continue to depend on collective shelters because they have no homes or communities they can safely return to.
1: قاعدين مبسوطين اجوا يفرحونا لانه بيعرفوا نحن متهجرين وهيك اجوا يفرحونا ونحن هلا عم نلعب ومبسوطين وبتمنى نرجع على الضيعه ونلعب بالعابنا والتقى مع كل رفقاتي بالمدرسه.
0: The prolonged displacement is creating another crisis for Lebanon's children as public schools prepare for the new academic year, while many buildings are still being used to house families. Lebanon's education infrastructure has also suffered extensive damage, with dozens of schools destroyed and hundreds more requiring repairs following the conflict.
2: In these 6 months, the latest figure we have is that 45 schools have been completely destroyed and damaged, mainly in the southern Lebanon. But in total, we are talking about 300 schools that have been sort of, that's according to the Ministry of Education and Higher Education, that are damaged or that needs repair. So 300 schools.
0: For families living behind makeshift walls of boards and tarps, however, overcrowding and a lack of privacy are adding to the hardship of displacement. With negotiations failing to produce a political solution and Israeli forces maintaining their presence in parts of southern Lebanon, displaced families face an uncertain future both at home and in the classroom.

0: Kyiv residents faced renewed commuter disruption on Monday, August 31st, as repeated air raid alerts halted metro service across the Dnipro River. Russian drone attacks have been severing two metro lines, a key transport link between the capital's Left Bank residential districts and the city center, for five consecutive days. At Osikorki Station, dozens of passengers waited on crowded platforms for service to resume after trains on the metro's green line stopped crossing the river during the alerts.
1: Годину чекаємо, і вчора через тривогу не змогли добратися додому і ночували у бабусі.
0: Among them was Yuliana Oliyanik, a 38-year-old nurse and psychologist, traveling with her sons Adrian, 11, and Demian, 7, as they tried to reach a military lyceum on the right bank ahead of the start of the school year. Olenik said the family had already spent about an hour waiting and had been forced to stay overnight with relatives the previous day after alerts disrupted their journey home. When authorities lifted the alert, commuters rushed to board the first available trains, leaving carriages packed with passengers. Olenik and her sons waited for a later train before finally continuing their trip across the river.
2: A deadly ferry disaster off the Turkish Republic of Northern Cyprus has triggered a major search and rescue operation as authorities work to reach people still missing after the vessel capsized. The passenger ferry was carrying 267 passengers and crew when it began taking on water shortly after departing for Turkey and overturned off the coast. Survivors described the ferry moving violently and repeatedly slamming against the water before part of its bow broke open and seawater rushed into the vessel.
3: Gemi pat pat durmaya başladı. Biz de görevlileri çağırdık. 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Bir şey olmaz. 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Hiç sıkıntı olmaz.
2: Footage from the scene showed passengers wearing life jackets gathered on the overturned hull as Coast Guard and civilian vessels approached to bring them to safety. The ferry later sank to the seabed while Turkish and Turkish Cypriot teams deployed vessels, helicopters, and other resources to support the search and rescue operation. Turkey is also providing additional assistance, including divers, as authorities continue efforts to locate those who have not yet been reached. Turkish President Recep Tayyip Erdogan extended his condolences to the families of those who lost their lives and said that Turkey had mobilized its resources alongside the Turkish Republic of Northern Cyprus.
4: Kazanın hemen ardından Kuzey Kıbrıs Türk Cumhuriyeti makamlarıyla İşbirliği içinde geniş çaplı arama kurtarma çalışmaları başlattık. 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
2: Authorities are also examining the circumstances surrounding the capsize as the emergency response and search operations continue.
0: Catastrophic flash flood struck the Himalayan border between Nepal and China on Wednesday. Authorities said on Monday that the death toll from devastating flash floods and mudslides along the border had climbed to over 1,000, while nearly 4,800 people remained missing, including 853 foreigners. More than 90,000 people have been affected by the disaster.
5: अब क्या करेंगे कुछ भी नहीं है अब क्या करेंगे नगर पालिका में खाते हम लोग एक जना साथी को कमाते हैं सूटते हम लोग अब क्या करेंगे नहीं करेंगे खुद अपना भी समझ में नहीं आ रहा है क्या करेंगे ना करेंगे खुद भी समझ में नहीं आ रहा है।
0: Military personnel carried bodies and bags out of helicopters as they arrived at the camp, while people watched from behind a barbed wire fence. Some bodies have decomposed beyond recognition and will be buried after legal formalities because of health risks and a fear of disease outbreaks, according to authorities. Authorities are photographing the bodies, collecting DNA samples, and recording identifying details in the hope that families may still be able to identify relatives

0: after burial.
1: यस्तो हो अब सबैजनाले आफ्नो मान्छेहरू भेट्छु कि भनेर सबै यस्तो अब भितुर क्याम्पमा आर्मी क्याम्पमा चाहिँ सबै भिडभाड छ अझै पनि आशा छ अब केही समय पर्खौँ होला कतै अब पानीको छ्याँगले चाहिँ फ्यालेर खेततिर छ कि पाखातिर छ कि एउटा अझै पनि उहाँको फ्यामिलीले आशा राखिरहेको छ त्यो कारणले म पनि काठमाडौँबाट यहाँ आइपुगेँ हो मेरो काम छोडेर
0: Rescue operations are continuing, but the operations have been suspended several times since Friday because of bad weather and fears that a lake formed by the disaster near the border could burst and trigger fresh flooding. The lake has already begun overflowing into Nepal's Lhendakola and Trishuli rivers. Residents and rescue workers had moved to higher ground after the Trishuli's water levels rose following fresh rainfall on Monday, raising fears of additional flooding.

0: The World Health Organization and its partners worked with the Nepal Army to rush essential supplies to flood-affected parts of central Nepal as the death toll rose above 700, with nearly 3,000 missing on Sunday. WHO staff coordinated with Nepal Army personnel in Nuwakot and moved medical supplies at a staging area in Kathmandu. Video from Friday showed.
1: The whole village seems to have been washed away. There are families that have been washed away. The health facilities have been washed away. And people are in dire need of support. WHO has been trying to assess the needs and respond to the government of Nepal with whatever best we can at this moment. We have been supporting with our IEHK kits. We've been supporting with tents. We're supporting with other supplies as required. And there are other supplies that are coming from Kathmandu to this place.
0: Among the nearly 3,000 missing, 2,246 were in Nepal and 554 in Tibet's Gairong County. At least 540 were foreign nationals, many of them Hindu pilgrims from India. The impoverished Himalayan nation of 30 million people called for specialist foreign assistance, and its finance minister told Reuters it would need about $4 billion to $5 billion to rebuild.

Japan's weather agency issued its highest-level heavy rain emergency warnings for three cities in Fukui Prefecture on Sunday as record rainfall triggered flooding and landslides across the region, according to public broadcaster NHK. The Japan Meteorological Agency issued the Level 5 warning, the highest alert level, for the cities of Fukui, Ono, and Katsuyama early Sunday morning, urging residents to take emergency safety measures as the risk of flash floods and landslides increased. The warning was later downgraded to Level 4 as the heaviest rain passed. In the 24 hours through Sunday morning, rainfall reached record levels across the prefecture, with figures ranging up to 370 millimeters in Katsuyama and 340 millimeters in Fukui City, according to various reports, with some outlets measuring even higher multi-day totals exceeding 375 millimeters in Katsuyama. The rainfall surpassed typical totals for the entire month of August in several areas. At least 19 rivers overflowed throughout Fukui Prefecture, flooding roads and homes. Two people were injured in the prefecture, including a woman in her 30s in Sakai who suffered a broken leg after falling into a roadside drainage ditch hidden by floodwater. Fukui Airport was also affected, with areas surrounding the runway flooded and the airport rendered unusable. Weather officials attributed the intense rainfall to warm, humid air flowing into a rain front extending from the Sea of Japan to the Fukui area, leading to the development of cumulonimbus clouds over the region. Although the heaviest rain has since passed, authorities continue to urge residents, particularly in the Reihoku area of Fukui Prefecture, to remain on high alert for landslides.

0: Icelanders voted against resuming negotiations on the country's accession to the EU in a referendum held Saturday. According to Icelandic public broadcaster RUV, as of Sunday morning, vote counting had been completed in all constituencies except the Southwest constituency, whose remaining votes were almost impossible to change the outcome. Iceland applied for EU membership in 2009. Accession talks were suspended in 2013 after a Eurosceptic government took office. However, according to Icelandic parliamentary documents, the European Commission has maintained that the application was never formally withdrawn.
1: The big debates about the ESB and joining it, or the EU, is that with the fishing policies and our culture, but there's still unanswered questions there. And the thing is that if we don't get any contract, we don't go through the negotiation with them, we really have no way of knowing exactly what we were saying yes or no to in general. So my fear is that we're going to do this loop again.
2: I think even though it's like very even, but I think the country is not divided like the nation. So I think it's just like, okay, we just need to see what happens after the weekend and like, what are the next steps? Like, what will the Prime Minister do and everything? I think we are not divided.
3: Well, you know, I think that the country is divided, you know. We could see it, of course. I mean, there was quite a positive, the Yes campaign was quite strong in Reykjavik. Other parts of the country, no. So that is sort of, it's a very well-established schism within Iceland, Reykjavik and the countryside, let's say. So that's nothing new. But in political terms, I think it will intensify this schism, and I can foresee that we will have very interesting and political developments here in the next few years, I assume.

I'm very proud of the result that we saw yesterday. What I mean by that is that we had over 80% of the country say something in this election. This is great for Iceland. We've always had great participation in our elections, but the fact that we got people to the table on a matter like this is extremely important for us, and it's vital because it gives us a stronger mandate to make a decision on this matter. So this has been a good session for the country. I think the most important thing is that we come out of this united. We respect these results, and a big lesson for me and also for the government is that people are happy with the EEA agreement. They're happy with the current relationship with the EU. Yeah. And I know that a large proportion of those that supported no in this election did so because they were happy with the current relationship with the EU. So this is the lesson that we take with us. We will continue to strengthen the EEA relationship along with Liechtenstein and Norway, as well as with the EU. And that is the most important thing going forward.

Italy has had 68 governments in the last 80 years, roughly one a year. This time, Meloni has managed to survive 3-4 years, and there's every prospect that she would go to the end of her term, which is 5 years. So for Italy, it is a rare milestone, a rare moment of political stability. The country was a byword for instability, for revolving door governments, and yet we've suddenly had this period of calm, whilst ironically in other countries such as Britain and France, you've had much more instability, countries that before were perceived to be very solid. Many politicians, many governments in Europe have been pleasantly surprised by the Meloni government. They were braced for a much feistier, much more difficult relationship, whereas I think Meloni has tried to work within the kind of the confines, let's say, of Brussels to get things done. So she has a very good relationship with the president.

0: to the European Commission von der Leyen. She has a good relationship with the Germans. She has had traditionally a good relationship with successive British governments. She was seen as a far-right firebrand. Some people said she would be a mini Orban. She has, in fact, proved to be pro-Western, pro-Atlantist, and has worked very well with Europe. I think when she came to power, she realized that was the only path to achieving key parts of her program, such as being able to keep boat migrants out or rather down. When she came to office, also, you have to remember Liz Truss, the British Prime Minister, was in her dying days. And Liz Truss only survived something like 50 days because she burnt the trust of the markets. So Maloney had that very much in her mind, that if you did something that the markets didn't believe in, you could very soon lose power. So again, Maloney realized that stability was bought through financial credibility, was born through being very much part of a Western alliance and seen to be part of the kind of the group of like-minded nations all working in the same direction.
1: Zeraard Bank is with you all around.

The Turkish steel industry continued to expand in July, with crude steel production rising strongly and extending the sector's positive performance from the first half of the year. Crude steel output reached 3.4 million tons in July, increasing 7% compared with the same month last year. Production also maintained solid growth over the January to July period, climbing nearly 8% to 23.2 million tons. The Turkish Steel Producers Association said that the figures showed that the industry had strengthened its production performance during the first 7 months of the year. Steel exports also supported the sector, with overseas shipments increasing in both volume and value in July. The country's steel trade balance showed further improvement as imports declined sharply while exports continued to grow. Industry representatives also highlighted strong demand from South America, where Turkish steel exports recorded a significant increase. The combination of higher production and stronger export performance underlines the industry's growing contribution to the Turkish manufacturing sector and broader economy.

0: These reserves only get their water from rainfall. There's no other way of getting it. That was why the canal was built where it was built, because we have this free resource. And it critically depends on the amount of rain. So despite that we're the fifth wettest country in the world, these major El Nino events can reduce our rain by up to 40%. And this year could be even worse, because the forecast is that this event will exceed anything we've seen in the past. So that directly affects the number of ships and the size of ships that the Panama Canal Authority can move through, because each ship uses an enormous quantity of water. They estimate that something like that 50% of the population that draws its water from the same watershed is equivalent to only two ships going through the locks. It's a massive amount of water that they need to send a ship through the lock system. An El Nino event is measured by the anomaly of temperature in the middle of the Pacific. It's a region called El Nino 3.4. Greater the difference between this year and the long-term average is how they measure the strength of the event. And we have just exceeded the maximum value ever recorded in the last 150 years, and we still have two more months for this event to develop. So not only are we going to break the record, we're going to break it by a very large margin.
1: U.S. consumer confidence weakened in August as persistent inflation concerns and fears of a broader economic

0: increases over the coming year. Near-term inflation expectations remain well above levels recorded before the Iran war, reflecting continued pressure from higher energy costs and uncertainty surrounding the conflict. Americans also expect gasoline prices to continue rising, adding to concerns about household budgets and purchasing power. At the same time, consumers are becoming increasingly worried that persistent price pressures could be accompanied by weaker growth elsewhere in the U.S. economy. The combination of elevated living costs, geopolitical uncertainty, and concerns over the economic outlook is keeping consumer sentiment under pressure despite some moderation in inflation expectations.
1: China is experiencing a surge when it comes to new public listings in Hong Kong and Shanghai, including blockbuster deals in chips and robotics. In Hong Kong, fast fashion and e-commerce giant Shein is finally listing after a long delay. Globally, it has been quite a good year when it comes to IPOs or initial public offerings where companies raise funds from the public. This has been highlighted by SpaceX's mega deal in the US, which propelled the US into becoming the world's largest IPO market so far this year. In Shanghai, CXMT, China's largest memory chip maker, listed publicly in July and became China's second ever biggest IPO. Unitree, one of China's largest humanoid robot makers, also listed publicly in August. Experts say this recent IPO boom that we've seen in China is very much driven by investor appetites when it comes to advanced technologies. But that also raises the question, what if there is an AI bubble? For now, at least we can be sure that more of these IPOs will be coming to Hong Kong and Shanghai.
2: If you compare the charge, the electric charge per unit is 3 bob. So it means that when it's full, it is 300 shillings. And with 300 shillings, I can run 100 kilometer. You see that? Compared to the fuel you'll put 1 liter, 221, it will only take you, per liter, you'll only go 60 kilometer. You could see that 60 kilometer, 220, 100 kilometer, 300. So even if it's you still choose electric motorbike. That's why I went to this side and I'm happy. Yeah,
3: there is high demand for EVs because of this fuel prices coming up. Kenya is one of the countries importing fuel at a high cost, and whereas the end user, the customer, is paying a lot of money to buy fuel and use a vehicle. And in Africa, we have enough sun, so we can use that sun power to charge our batteries and vehicle, so that we can be independent of importing fuels. With Africans, we think there is enough talent and technology, so that we will be independent with our transport issues. We think that Africa must solve its own transport issue, because there is no solution somewhere which you can use it here. So we made custom-made cars based on local situations.
4: Zirat Bank is with you all around the world.

0: Chelsea held off a second-half fight back from Brighton to claim a 4-3 Premier League victory at Stamford Bridge on Sunday. Romeo Lavia gave Chelsea an early lead before Pedro Neto and Joao Pedro extended the advantage, putting the home side 3-0 up. Brighton responded before halftime through Malik Yalkuye and were given further hope when Joao Pedro scored an own goal after the break. Cole Palmer then made it 4-2 for Chelsea, but Pascal Gross struck late for Brighton to set up a nervy finish. Chelsea saw out the closing stages to make it back-to-back league wins at the start of the season under Xabi Alonso.
1: Quite a lot at the end. All the wins, I enjoyed them a lot. But it was a game that different moments, different feelings,

And at the end, we are happy with the result. For sure, we value a lot this win against a very good opponent, that it was tough in the last years. So we're happy with that. But for sure, there are things, moments that we have done really well, other moments that this is a process. We are in the process to keep learning from us, to keep improving. And normally it's easier with a win.

0: It's the week in football, isn't it? I think the ups and downs. The biggest pleasing thing for me was we spoke about it during the week, about dealing with setbacks, really. If you want to be a good team and successful team, every team gets beat, or you've got to deal with setbacks in certain ways, whether that's a momentum in the game, whether that's a goal in the game, whether that's losing a game or running a game, whatever that may be, you've got to deal with a setback. And we spoke about before the game to try and overcome last week, and then we took a mini setback, if you like, going a goal behind. But I think show the stubbornness a little bit, the belief, the confidence, and the togetherness the boys showed at that stage, in a small part because we're so early in the season. But I think that was really pleasing for me, to be honest, for the way they bounced back and put in a performance like we did. You know, that's probably the biggest thing to take. You know, there's a lot of highlights and there's a lot of really good football to play, but that mentality was what we really relied on today. Yeah, of course, he means a lot. I mean, he's the captain. He's been here for a good number of years now. He's experienced a whole lot of different emotions and different things. He's got a lot of experience now to pass on to others and show them the way a little bit as well, and lead by example and help them in different moments and times like today. You know, when kind of sometimes you're looking towards certain players to give us that little bit of something else, and he did that today particularly well. So he offers us a lot. You know, what else can I say? We've said quite a lot about him already, and I've only been here six or seven months. So hopefully there's a lot to come.
1: Lionel Messi scored four goals and set up another as Inter Miami thrashed CF Montreal 7-1 in an MLS regular season match at New Stadium in Miami on Saturday. Carlos Casemiro opened the scoring for Miami in the 20th minute, but Montreal drew level when Fabian Herbers struck in the 37th. Messi restored Miami's lead 3 minutes later before scoring again in the 52nd minute, shortly after the second half began. Luis Suarez added a fourth goal in the 80th minute after being set up by Messi. Messi then completed his hat trick 3 minutes later to extend Miami's advantage. Alexander Shaw made it 6-1 in the 89th minute, before Messi sealed the emphatic win with his fourth goal in the 6th minute of stoppage time.
2: There are no words.
1: The Argentine forward was the standout performer, scoring four times and providing an assist in Miami's dominant victory.
3: Yeah, I mean, I never play in the other Russia, I never play against Novak. It's my first time I won a five-set match. I mean, before that, I lost like four matches. So, yeah, I mean, this moment we remember for a long time. You know, you beat Novak in the first round of one Grand Slam. I mean, one of the last one, I don't know yet, but, you know, it's something important for me, important for my developing in my game also, and my mind too, because I was really fun. My idol when I was a kid was Novak. So, yeah. I mean, it's mean a lot, so I know what can I say more, because Novak is the goat in this sport. Beat him in US Open, Art Rush, nice session is one of the best moments I have for sure in tennis. Yeah, I mean, I had to keep my mind in the moment, you know, in the moment, in my game, the important things on my side. I couldn't see Novak every time, you know. It's tough to, in 4 hours, 30, feeling okay, for sure. I saw him like in the fifth set, like a little injury also in the first set with some tired moments, but this Novak is the goal. He always found the key for

0: forbid someone. So yeah, I mean, I think my side, my best thing I did, it was thinking about my side, about my coach, about my every time to thinking the strategy when in the thing I had to do. So I mean, I think if that is the side I can manage.
1: Sponsored by Halkbank.

0: A major day of diplomatic activity is underway as Turkey takes part in key talks from Bishkek to Istanbul. President Recep Tayyip Erdogan is joining world leaders at the Shanghai Cooperation Summit, while Turkey, Saudi Arabia, and Pakistan are strengthening their new defense partnership. But across the region, the Gaza war continues to take a devastating toll, with more than 73,000 Palestinians killed by Israel. And as Israel heads towards a crucial election, Netanyahu is vowing that no withdrawal from Gaza, and Trump is pressing Saudi Arabia to normalize ties with Israel before any nuclear deal is finalized. Let's begin.
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0: Welcome back to the program. Let's begin with the front page of Daily Sabah. Some important headlines over there. Now, beginning with the first story, we were just watching that message, that statement from Turkish President Erdogan. The tragic ferry accident off the coast of Girne in the Turkish Republic of Northern Cyprus. The passenger ferry was carrying 267 people when it began taking on water shortly after leaving Girne for Taş Ucu in southern Turkey. The vessel later capsized, leaving 7 people dead, while 237 people have been rescued and 23 others remain missing as search and rescue operations continue. Meanwhile, Istanbul is becoming the center of a new phase in regional security cooperation. Foreign and defense officials from Turkey, Saudi Arabia, and Pakistan are meeting today for the first session of the committee established under the Mecca Joint Defense Agreement. The talks will focus on strengthening military interoperability, developing defense capabilities, expanding joint defense production and research, and coordinating efforts against terrorism. Let's move on to the third story. Greece and Turkey. Tensions between the two countries are rising again over the Aegean Sea. Athens is preparing to bring Turkey's recently declared marine parks to the attention of EU foreign ministers, arguing that the move raises questions under international law. Ankara has rejected that characterization, saying the parks are intended to protect marine biodiversity, while its latest presidential decrees reaffirm Turkey's maritime rights in the Aegean. Now, Turkish President Erdogan yesterday marked Victory Day, commemorating the decisive battle of Dumlupınar that paved the way for victory in the War of Independence. President Erdogan joined senior officials in paying tribute to Mustafa Kemal Atatürk and the fallen soldiers. In his message, Erdogan also warned that hostile plots targeting Turkey and the wider region continue to exist, stressing that Ankara will remain determined to protect the country's independence and future. Now, the floods in Nepal and in the Himalayas. Nepal and China are both facing a major humanitarian disaster after a glacial collapse sent a wall of water and debris through communities along their border. Rescue teams are currently battling deep mud, swollen rivers, and a newly formed lake as the search for more than 3,000 missing people. Authorities have confirmed over 900 deaths so far, with rescue workers also searching for people believed to be trapped at a hydropower facility. And finally, the violence in the occupied West Bank is continuing to take a devastating toll on Palestinian families, particularly children. Among those killed is 9-year-old Mohammed Halak in the latest Israeli attack, who was shot during an Israeli military operation in the southern West Bank. His mother says she still struggles to accept his death, highlighting the personal cost of the continuing violence and the growing concerns over Palestinian children caught in this conflict. Now back to our news reports. Turkish President Recep Tayyip Erdogan paid tribute to Mustafa Kemal Atatürk and the nation's fallen martyrs as Turkey marked the 104th anniversary of the Great Victory, highlighting the country's enduring security and unity under capable leadership.
1: Aziz Atatürk, bugün millet olarak büyük zaferin 104. yıl dönümünü bir kez daha gururla kutluyoruz. 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
0: The U.S.-Iran conflict is entering a renewed phase of military escalation as Tehran launches retaliatory attacks on American targets in Jordan and the UAE following U.S. strikes on Iran's Larak Island.
2: The conflict between the United States and Iran is escalating again, with Tehran launching retaliatory attacks on U.S. military targets in Jordan and the United Arab Emirates after American forces struck Iran's Larak Island. Iran said that it targeted U.S. bases in Jordan as well as U.S. military facilities at Al Minhad Air Base in the UAE with missiles and drones. The attacks followed a U.S. strike on two Iranian launchers on Larak Island, strategically located near the Strait of Hormuz. U.S. Central Command said that Iranian forces were preparing to use the launchers to deploy naval mines into the strategic waterway, posing what Washington described as an imminent threat. CENTCOM defended the operation as a limited and precise action aimed at preventing new threats to shipping through the Strait of Hormuz. Iran rejected Washington's justification and said that the attack on Larak Island will not weaken Tehran's control over the strategic waterway. The Islamic Revolutionary Guard Corps said that its retaliatory operation targeted military infrastructure and areas used by U.S. aircraft, while warning that further attacks on Iran will bring a stronger response. The exchange marks a renewed military escalation after weeks of relative calm and comes as the six-month conflict remains deadlocked over the Strait of Hormuz and Washington intensifies economic pressure on Tehran. The Strait of Hormuz remains at the center of the confrontation, with its security and control carrying major implications for regional stability and global energy supplies.
0: Israeli settlers attack Palestinians in the occupied West Bank village of Qusra as invader violence and displacement continue to rise.
3: Militant Israeli invaders attacked Palestinians in the West Bank village of Qusra on Saturday, prompting the Israeli army to arrive and order them to leave, but they remained on nearby land, as seen in one of the Reuters obtained videos. As militant Israeli invaders pressed on with a week-long siege of Palestinian homes that has drawn U.S. criticism, other families on the outskirts of the West Bank village Qusra say they have been facing sometimes deadly settler attacks for months. The attack took place a few meters away from house of the Palestinian-American Louis Reedy, whose house has been under the siege of settlers for the past few weeks. Israeli rights activists say that invaders have been pushing closer to Palestinian villages as part of a strategy to seize Palestinian civilian-controlled areas under the Oslo Peace Accords. Violence by Jewish invaders in the West Bank has been on the rise, some emboldened by the government of right-wing Prime Minister Benjamin Netanyahu, who has spearheaded a massive settlement expansion. As of the end of June, more than 2,200 Palestinians had been displaced in 2026 due to settler violence and access restrictions, according to United Nations data. Many of those displaced have been in hurting communities in isolated rural areas, according to rights groups.
0: Israeli strikes across Gaza killed three Palestinians and wounded several others on Saturday, including a strike near Al-Aqsa Martyrs Hospital, despite the ongoing ceasefire.
2: Yeah. Israeli strikes and fire in central Gaza killed three Palestinians and wounded others on Saturday, according to local health officials. In Gaza City, two Palestinians were killed and another was wounded in an Israeli strike on a motorbike, according to officials at Shifa Hospital. The Israeli military said it struck a military operative without elaborating. Elsewhere, tank fire killed a farmer in the eastern part of Deir al-Bala, according to officials at Al-Aqsa Martyrs Hospital, where the body was taken. The Israeli military did not immediately comment, and the latest airstrike on the compound of Al-Aqsa Martyrs Hospital wounded three Palestinians, officials with Gaza's health ministry said. Israel's military said it struck a Hamas commander who planned to execute terror attacks adjacent to the compound. The military statement accused the commander of hiding in the compound. A fragile ceasefire in Gaza has continued since October. While the heaviest fighting in Gaza has subsided, Israel's military has killed at least 1,313 Palestinians since then, according to Gaza's health ministry. The ministry, part of the Hamas-led government, maintains detailed casualty records that are seen as generally reliable by UN agencies and independent experts. It does not give a breakdown of civilians and militants.
0: A 35-year-old Palestinian barber who lost his limb in an Israeli attack has turned one of his corner of his tent into a barbershop in hopes of making ends meet as the Israeli genocide continues.
3: Palestinian barber Shadi Al-Barawi, 35, who lost his right leg and his father in Israeli attacks on the Gaza Strip, is struggling to support his 11-member family by turning one corner of the tent where he has taken shelter into a barbershop. Barawi said he had owned his own barbershop before the war, but lost his shop in the bombardments. He said that following his treatment at the hospital, doctors decided in August 2025 to amputate his right leg above the knee. Barawi said that after losing his leg, his mobility became limited and his daily life changed completely. I lost my father at the beginning of the war. In addition to my own family of six, I am now responsible for my five sisters. Despite the severe disability I have suffered, I had to return to my profession to support my family. He said, "My income is not enough to meet our daily needs." The Palestinian barber said he started working with a few barbering tools he was able to salvage from his former shop and continued, "Since there was no one to carry my equipment or help me, my only option was to turn part of the tent where we live into a barber shop. The available resources are not enough to run a proper shop, but I am trying to do the best I can. The limited income I currently earn is not enough to meet my family's basic daily needs." Emphasizing that he has not given up working despite all the pain and physical disabilities he has endured, Barawi added that he dreams of completing his missing equipment, opening a fully equipped barbershop, and starting his life anew.
0: The Israeli military killed a Palestinian named as a Hamas operative and two others in a rare airstrike in Jenin in the occupied West Bank.
2: Israel's military said it carried out an airstrike in the West Bank on Friday that killed a Palestinian it described as a Hamas militant operative, as well as two of his accomplices, in a rare use of deadly Israeli air power in the occupied territory. Hamas condemned the strike, but did not claim the person targeted, whom the Israeli military named as Qais Bitawi, as a member. The strike targeted a car in the area of Jenin in the northern West Bank, the military and medics said. A video published by Israeli Army was said to show an airstrike in Jenin. The location was verified from satellite imagery and Reuters reporting in the area. The West Bank has seen a surge in militant Israeli settler attacks on Palestinians, as well as military raids into Palestinian towns. The northern West Bank, where Jenin sits, was the site of a major Israeli assault last year, which the military says was aimed at targeting militant strongholds. In a statement, the military said Batawi was involved in directing, funding, and executing attacks on Israeli civilians and security forces. It said he maintained ties with Hamas members in Gaza, where the group is based, as well as abroad. The Palestine Red Crescent Ambulance Service said Israeli ground troops raided the site of the drone strike, briefly detained medics, and prevented them from transporting those wounded or killed to hospital. Israel's military did not immediately provide comment on the ambulance service's statements.
0: One Palestinian was killed in an Israeli drone strike on Khan Yunis's Al Amal neighborhood on Saturday, the latest in a series of Israeli strikes.
2: One Palestinian was killed on Saturday in an Israeli drone strike on the Al Amal neighborhood, west of Khan Yunis in the southern Gaza Strip, according to local reports. The body of the victim was brought to Nasser Hospital in Khan Yunis, medical sources said. Further details on the identity of the victim and the circumstances of the strike have not yet been released. The Al Amal neighborhood has been the site of repeated Israeli drone strikes throughout 2026, with previous attacks in the same area killing multiple Palestinians, including civilians targeted while traveling by vehicle or motorcycle, according to local medical sources and Palestinian news agency Wafa. Since a ceasefire took effect in Gaza on October 10th, Israeli strikes have continued intermittently despite the truce, with Gaza's health ministry reporting that more than 1,400 Palestinians have been killed and over 4,300 wounded in the period since, according to the latest figures released by health authorities in the territory.
0: Protesters gathered in Stockholm to condemn Israel's continued attacks on Gaza and Lebanon, calling for an end to the violence.
2: Israel's continued attacks on the Gaza Strip and Lebanon were protested at a demonstration held in the Swedish capital, Stockholm. Activists who gathered at Odenplan Square at the call of numerous civil society organizations reacted against Israel targeting Gaza and Lebanon with airstrikes despite the ceasefire. Demonstrators carried banners reading, "Civilians are being killed in Gaza. Schools and hospitals are being bombed. Stop the attacks on Lebanon. End the food shortage. And we don't want war. We can never forget the genocide in Palestine." Swedish activist Lasse Hauer, who supported the demonstration, told an AA correspondent that the genocide in Palestine could never be forgotten. Hauer said, "We cannot forget any genocide. We cannot forget the genocide quietly advancing in Cuba, in Venezuela. We cannot forget all the civilians dying because of sanctions around the world. Humanity is one, and we must fight together. They call this a ceasefire. They call this peace in Palestine, in Gaza. There is no peace in Gaza. There is no peace in Palestine. There is no peace in the West Bank. There is terror. There is a fast genocide and a slow genocide. And we can never give up. We must raise our voices in every way we can."
0: Demonstrators in Paris marched with olive branches and Palestinian flag kites near Bastille Square, protesting Gaza's humanitarian crisis and Israel's threats over children's kite flying.
2: In the French capital, Paris, demonstrators marched carrying olive branches and kites in support of Palestine. Supporters of Palestine gathered near Paris's historic Bastille Square. Despite the rainy weather, demonstrators marched toward the Fountain of the Innocents in the city center. Carrying olive branches, which represent peace and hold an important place in Palestinian culture, demonstrators chanted slogans including, "There is genocide in Gaza, we will not be silent," and "Release the 10,000 Palestinian prisoners." In protest against Gazan children being deprived of their right to play with kites, demonstrators also flew kites featuring the Palestinian flag motif, demanding the release of all Palestinian prisoners, including doctors. Demonstrators wrote numbers on their faces and arms in response to Israel marking the foreheads of some detained Palestinians with numbers. One demonstrator, who had the number 44 marked on her forehead, carried a sign reading, "Don't the numbers on the prisoners remind you of something?" Kites flown from Gaza last weekend. The Israeli press had claimed that kites flown from the Gaza Strip were landing in Israeli settlements near the border, causing unease among Israelis. Israeli Prime Minister Benjamin Netanyahu and Defense Minister Yisrael Katz held a security meeting on the matter, threatening to intensify attacks and forcibly displace Palestinians if the kite flying continued. Hamas had noted that the kites in question were being flown by children and that Israel was using this as a pretext for an attack on Gaza. Israel's threats over the kites had caused fear among the Palestinian population, particularly children who have been living under heavy bombardment and blockade in the Gaza Strip for nearly 3 years. Among Palestinian children in Gaza who have been deprived of their right to play with kites, some have thrown their kites into the sea, while others have torn them apart in protest.
0: Let's bring in Mideast political analyst Dr. Abdunnoor Toumi. He joins me from the French capital. Dr. Toumi, welcome to Turkey's Diplomacy.
4: Good morning again. Thank you for having me on the program.
0: Abdunnoor, starting tomorrow, Bishkek, the Kyrgyz capital, becomes the center of gravity for Eurasian diplomacy as the Shanghai Cooperation Organization summit kicks off. We're talking Erdogan, Putin, Xi Jinping, and Iran's president all under one roof. What should we be watching for from these countries this week in Kyrgyzstan?
4: Actually, it is important, and particularly this international gathering in which there is already that parameter of the new post, actually, Ukraine conflict and the Israeli-U.S. War on Iran, actually, that are those, I mean, the consequences of those conflicts are impacting a great deal the new parameters and to some extent the paradigms of the international relations and international system that we had known that was created 80 years ago. And this actually moment of the this summit that will be held in Bishkek. It is important as a result of the one, it's a little bit too early, but one could predict this speaking about the new balance of power, and that will challenge the U.S. Hegemony on international politics. Consequently, the non-strategies that were implemented by President Donald Trump administrations dealing with such thorny issues when it comes to international system. And having said that, there are those leaders now who actually have been vocal for the last two decades or so, and actually since the beginning of the foundation of the Shanghai Cooperation Organization 25 years ago, and he is speaking about the role of China, India, and Russia to some extent, and Brazil in other terms, was what we one calls it now, the global south, that has, this group is actually challenging the global north when it comes to economic, geoeconomics issues and geopolitics, and above all, to the legitimacy of the world order that has been actually this. There is no world order for the last 5 years or so. Now we entered, or we are in that moment of the world disorder, and so this meeting and those leaders now who have been actually emerging strongly, domestically, regionally, and internationally. And this is, again, it's a part to show that new parameters or new pattern of the multipolar system, and again, challenging the unilateralism that have been imposed by the U.S. administration since the fall of the Soviet Union and the quote-unquote end of the Cold War a bit now, ever since, or since that moment, I mean, from the 90s up until today, the international system who have been dealing with a very hard coexistence, Pacific. So, and this is why these meetings of Bishkek, or in Bishkek, and it will actually enhance the ability and the credibility of the Shanghai cooperation, and also will actually set the pattern of the BRICS and BRICS plus, whether on geopolitics, on geoeconomics orientations for the new world order that is actually under construction and definitely will be emerge in the those two major conflicts, the Russian-Ukrainian conflict and Israeli-U.S. War on Iran consequences.
0: Abdunur, staying with regional security, today in Istanbul, we're seeing officials from Pakistan, Saudi Arabia and Turkey sit down for the very first political and defense committee meeting under the Mecca Defense Pact, signed just this month. How significant is this on the ground?
4: And actually, it is very significant because another group or regional group, and will actually continue in these the pattern of the Kerchak meetings. Meetings of the Shanghai cooperation, and this is also very important when it comes to these main three countries. I mean, Saudi Arabia, Turkey, and Pakistan, who are actually pivotal states not only on their regional political, geopolitical, and geoeconomics landscape, but also on international politics. And this is, it's again now setting, or these meetings will create differently defense committees, because the Mecca agreement is mainly based on defense cooperation. But sure, I mean, it has the political ramifications and economic ramifications in the region. So this is why today one has to look to those groups that have emerged in light of this anarchy of international disorder, and that caused by those turmoils, geopolitics and geoeconomics, not only on the landscape of those countries, but on the world order.
0: Abdunur, let's talk about Gaza. The death toll over there has now passed 73,000 Palestinians. And last night, once again, Netanyahu was fighting to hold on to his position at the head of what we call a genocidal state. What's striking, Abdunur, is that he went on air again saying that if anyone but him wins the election, it would mean a withdrawal from Lebanon, Gaza and Syria, and ultimately open the door to a Palestinian state. What do you make of that?
4: Actually, it's, I mean, Netanyahu's political selling point for his voters, I mean, the far right, and the large majority of the Israeli voters who now are leaning toward those statements. And again, are not just statements or a political narrative. They are policies. And we saw what this government in the last 3 years, what has been this messianic government, what has been doing and implementing. I mean, whether in Gaza or the West Bank, or Syria and Lebanon, and going actually provoking or dragging the U.S. president for this pointless war on Iran, and to those actually boiling statements now vis-a-vis Turkey on, and also even Pakistan, and to some extent challenging Saudi Arabia as well. So, and again, this is, but we actually, the analysts and some journalists have been portraying those statements of Netanyahu, but not statements, are one of his objective, strategic objectives when it comes to those, I mean, these areas and those countries, I mean, whether Lebanon, Syria, occupied Palestine. And now he said that he wants to challenge Turkey as well. So, and he knows well, I mean, he cannot, I mean, his policies, because he doesn't have one, I mean, he doesn't believe in politics or in political solution when it comes to these conflicts or those tensions with neighboring countries or countries in the region. He believes in one thing, it's just about security and the security of Israel. But again, the security of Israel doesn't come only if he opens for and he looks for actually a large picture for the region, and he has to read the change that is taking place in the region if he wants to have a permanent security for Israel. And otherwise, we'll be creating this instability and this chaos in which actually Netanyahu himself, he thrives on those issues because he cannot govern with, when we speak about stability and peace process. And again, he has his, I mean, his narrative here and there to the Western media or sometimes to the media in the region about the quote-unquote normalization. But again, normalization, according to him, it's capitulation and surrender.
0: Abdul Nur, okay, this is not where the Israeli atrocities end, right? There are new reports now saying that Israel may be looking to expel British and possibly other European officials

0: from the U.S.-led coordination center overseeing post-war Gaza. We've also heard Smotrich weighing in on this. He said that the times of the British rule have ended. What's your take on where this is headed?
1: And again, it's one of part of the strategic objective of this messianic government. I mean, they don't want to see anything actually in Gaza besides full destruction and making Gaza unlivable, actually, because now Gaza has become unreconcilable. I mean, and again, with the absence of the Western media and journalists to go there and report, I mean, the only thing left in those few international NGOs, and you mentioned the about the British humanitarian actors who are in Gaza, that have, I mean, those little groups or those like selection few people left who are reporting to the Western media and coming on, like for instance the Médecins Sans Frontières and Médecins du Monde, French NGOs. Now the president, now are speaking up on like some, quote-unquote, mainstream French media about the genocide that is taking place and about the humanitarian dire situation and about the ethnic cleansing process that is taking place in the West Bank. But again, this is, it's a part, I mean, for this government on his strategic objective to make an end to the Palestinian cause. And when we speak about the Palestinian cause, it's not the romantic cause that, people speak about in public spaces or in university campuses. It's about the identity of the Palestinian as people, as land, and as a culture as well.
0: Abdunur, there are some developments from the United States as well. Trump has now sent Congress a proposed civil nuclear agreement with Saudi Arabia, but he's making it clear that it only goes into effect if the kingdom normalizes ties with Israel. Is Saudi Arabia being put under real pressure here?
1: I think Saudis now, they have leverage and maneuver room to to react to those bullying statements coming from Washington, and particularly those senators and congressmen and women and who are actually affiliated with AIPAC and are under the pressure of the Zionist lobby in Washington. And we saw how the late senator from South Carolina, Lindsey Graham, who had been a strong voice on this issue and making kind of blackmailing the Saudis about this nuclear program versus a full normalization with Israel. But the Saudis as I stated, they have this leverage how to challenge the U.S. president himself, President Donald Trump, when it comes to their investments in the U.S. And now in that, the U.S. is going through a tough economic situation. But it's still the Saudis now who actually speaking about the Mecca agreement is another actually asset and diplomatic asset for the Saudis to challenge Washington, because at the end of the day, I mean, they will argue that sure, we have excellent relations with Washington that goes for more than a decade, nine decades. But today, we have a solid and strong partner when it comes to nuclear programs and development in Pakistan, and also we have another solid ally in. Is Turkey as well when it comes on diplomatic level, economic level, and now to the military level as well. So this is why, again, all these actually elements will bring us to the main question that we started the interview when it comes to tomorrow's Bishkek

0: summit and how the countries and those leaders of the global South are imposing themselves and positioning themselves in this new posture of geopolitics and geoeconomic tensions that have been created by actually it comes to the Ukraine-Russia conflict and also in particular to the Israeli-US war on Iran.
1: Dr. Abdinur Tumi, thank you so much for that analysis. It was a pleasure having you on Turkey's Diplomacy.
0: Thank you.
1: It's been 6 months since the United States and Israel attacked Iran with the perennial goal of transforming the Middle East through military force. The region has changed, but not in the way they had hoped. Let's find out more.
2: It's been 6 months since Israel and the United States attacked Iran, the goal in part to change the Middle East through military force. Now, while the Middle East has changed, it's not in the way they had hoped. Iran has survived the assassination of its top leaders and weeks of bombing and has found leverage in effectively shuttering the Strait of Hormuz. Gulf Arab nations saw worrying gaps open up in the American security umbrella they have relied on for decades. And some are looking at alternatives, with Saudi Arabia entering into a new defense pact with Turkey and Pakistan. Israel has once again thrashed its enemies without defeating them. And after nearly 3 years of war in Gaza and new land seizures in the Palestinian territories, as well as Lebanon and Syria, it's seen the erosion of support among the American public and is at risk of generational rupture with the United States, its closest ally. Iran is now determined to exert permanent control over the strait while giving no ground on its disputed nuclear program. It's a risky gamble, especially as the United States tightens its blockades and vows new sanctions on Iran's already battered economy. This week, the Trump administration said it would focus on increasing economic pressure rather than military action to try to finish them. As the conflict continues, Trump's talk of finding a quick end to the war appears to be fading. He said he's not in a hurry to get back to the negotiating table. There is no end in sight to the war and its impact on the global economy.
1: That brings us to the end of our program. Thanks for joining us. Bye for now.

The Turkish steel industry continued to expand in July, with crude steel production rising strongly and extending the sector's positive performance from the first half of the year. Crude steel output reached 3.4 million tons in July, increasing 7% compared with the same month last year. Production also maintained solid growth over the January to July period, climbing nearly 8% to 23.2 million tons. The Turkish Steel Producers Association said that the figures showed that the industry had strengthened its production performance during the first 7 months of the year. Steel exports also supported the sector, with overseas shipments increasing in both volume and value in July. The country's steel trade balance showed further improvement as imports declined sharply while exports continued to grow. Industry representatives also highlighted strong demand from South America, where Turkish steel exports recorded a significant increase. The combination of higher production and stronger export performance underlines the industry's growing contribution to the Turkish manufacturing sector and broader economy.

These reserves only get their water from rainfall. There's no other way of getting it. That was why the canal was built where it was built, because we have this free resource. And it critically depends.

0: through the lock system. An El Nino event is measured by the anomaly of temperature in the middle of the Pacific. It's a region called El Nino 3.4. Greater the difference between this year and the long-term average is how they measure the strength of the event. And we have just exceeded the maximum value ever recorded in the last 150 years. And we still have two more months for this event to develop. So not only are we going to break the record, we're going to break it by a very large margin.
1: U.S. consumer confidence weakened in August as persistent inflation concerns and fears of a broader economic slowdown weighed on household sentiment. The University of Michigan's Consumer Sentiment Index fell about 6% from July and roughly 11% from a year earlier, extending signs of growing caution among American consumers. The decline was particularly pronounced among older Americans, lower and middle income households, and consumers without stock investments, groups with less capacity to absorb higher living costs. Inflation remains a major source of concern, despite a slight improvement in expectations for price increases over the coming year. Near-term inflation expectations remain well above levels recorded before the Iran war, reflecting continued pressure from higher energy costs and uncertainty surrounding the conflict. Americans also expect gasoline prices to continue rising, adding to concerns about household budgets and purchasing power. At the same time, consumers are becoming increasingly worried that persistent price pressures could be accompanied by weaker growth elsewhere in the U.S. economy. The combination of elevated living costs, geopolitical uncertainty, and concerns over the economic outlook is keeping consumer sentiment under pressure despite some moderation in inflation expectations.
2: China is experiencing a surge when it comes to new public listings in Hong Kong and Shanghai, including blockbuster deals in chips and robotics. In Hong Kong, fast fashion and e-commerce giant Shein is finally listing after a long delay. Globally, it has been quite a good year when it comes to IPOs or initial public offerings where companies raise funds from the public. This has been highlighted by SpaceX mega deal in the US, which propelled the US into becoming the world's largest IPO market so far this year. In Shanghai, CXMT, China's largest memory chip maker, listed publicly in July and became China's second ever biggest IPO. Unitree, one of China's largest humanoid robot makers, also listed publicly in August. Experts say this recent IPO boom that we've seen in China is very much driven by investor appetites when it comes to advanced technologies. But that also raises the question, what if there is an AI bubble? For now, at least we can be sure that more of these IPOs will be coming to Hong Kong and Shanghai.
3: If you compare the charge, the electric charge per unit is 3 bob. So it means that when it's full, it is 300 shillings. And with 300 shillings, I can run 100 kilometer. You see that? Compared to the fuel you'll put 1 liter, 221, it will only take you, per liter, you'll only go 60 kilometer. You could see that 60 kilometer, 220, 100 kilometer, 300. So even if it's you still choose electric motorbike. That's why I went to this side and I'm happy. Yeah.
4: There is high demand for EVs because of this fuel prices coming up. In Kenya is one of the countries importing fuel at a high cost, and whereas the end user, the customer, is paying a lot of money to buy fuel and use a vehicle. And in Africa, we have enough sun, so we can use that sun power to charge our batteries in vehicle, so that we can be independent of importing fuels. With Africans, we think there is enough talent and technology, so that we will be independent with our transport issues.

0: We think that Africa must solve its own transport issue, because there is no solution somewhere which you can use it here. So we made custom-made cars based on local situations.
1: Ziraat Bank is with you all around the world.

0: Chelsea held off a second-half fight back from Brighton to claim a 4-3 Premier League victory at Stamford Bridge on Sunday. Romeo Lavia gave Chelsea an early lead before Pedro Neto and João Pedro extended the advantage, putting the home side 3-0 up. Brighton responded before halftime through Malik Yalkuye and were given further hope when João Pedro scored an own goal after the break. Cole Palmer then made it 4-2 for Chelsea, but Pascal Gross struck late for Brighton to set up a nervy finish. Chelsea saw out the closing stages to make it back-to-back league wins at the start of the season under Xabi Alonso.
1: Quite a lot at the end. All the wins, I enjoyed them a lot. But it was a game that different moments, different feelings, and at the end we are happy with the result. For sure, we value a lot this win against a very good opponent, that it was tough in the last years. So we're happy with that. But for sure, there are things, moments that we have done really well. Other moments that this is a process. We are in the process to keep learning from us, to keep improving. And normally it's easier with a win.

0: It's the week in football, isn't it? I think the ups and downs. The biggest pleasing thing for me was we spoke about it during the week, about dealing with setbacks, really. If you want to be a good team and successful team, every team gets beat, or you've got to deal with setbacks in certain ways, whether that's a momentum in the game, whether that's a goal in the game, whether that's losing a game or running a game, whatever that may be, you've got to deal with a setback. And we spoke about before the game to try and overcome last week, and then we took a mini setback, if you like, going a goal behind. But I think show the stubbornness a little bit, the belief, the confidence, and the togetherness the boys showed at that stage, in a small part because it was so early in the season. But I think that was really pleasing for me, to be honest, for the way they bounced back and put in a performance like we did. You know, that's probably the biggest thing to take. You know, there's a lot of highlights and there's a lot of really good football to play, but that mentality was what we really relied on today. Of course, he means a lot. I mean, he's the captain. He's been here for a good number of years now. He's experienced a whole lot of different emotions and different things. He's got a lot of experience now to pass on to others and show them the way a little bit as well, and lead by example and help them in different moments and times like today, you know, when kind of sometimes you're looking towards certain players to give us that little bit of something else, and he did that today particularly well. So he offers us a lot, you know. What else can I say? We've said quite a lot about him already, and I've only been here six or seven months, so hopefully there's a lot to come.
1: Seasons. Luis Suarez gets us. Lionel Messi scored four goals and set up another as Inter Miami thrashed CF Montreal 7-1 in an MLS regular season match at New Stadium in Miami on Saturday. Carlos Casemiro opened the scoring for Miami in the 20th minute, but Montreal drew level when Fabian Herbers struck in the 37th. Messi restored Miami's lead 3 minutes later before scoring again in the 52nd minute, shortly after the second half began. Luis Suarez added a fourth goal in the 80th minute after being set up by Messi. Messi then completed his hat trick 3 minutes later to extend Miami's advantage. Alexander Shaw made it 6-1 in the 89th minute, before Messi sealed the emphatic win with his fourth goal in the 6th minute of stoppage time. The Argentine forward was the standout performer, scoring four times and providing an assist in Miami's dominant victory.

0: Yeah, I mean, I never play in the Ultra Rush. I never play against Novak. It's my first time I won a five-set match. I mean, before that, I think I lost like four matches. So, yeah, I mean, this moment we remember for a long time. You know, you beat Novak in the first round of one Grand Slam. I mean, one of the last one, I don't know yet, but, you know, it's something important for me, important for my developing in my game also and my mind too, because I was really fun. My idol when I was a kid was Novak. So, yeah. I mean, it's mean a lot. So I know what can I say more, because Novak is the GOAT in this sport. Beat him in US Open, Art Rush, nice session is one of the best moments I have for sure in tennis. Yeah, I mean, I had to keep my mind in the moment, you know, in the moment in my game, the important things on my side. I couldn't see Novak every time, you know. It's tough to, in 4 hours, 30, feeling okay, for sure. I saw him like in the fifth set, like a little injured also in the first set with some tired moments, but this Novak is the goal. He always found the key for beat someone. So yeah, I mean, I think my side, my best thing I did, it was thinking about my side, about my coach, about my every time to thinking the strategy when in the thing I had to do. So I mean, I think that is the side I can manage.
1: Sponsored by Halk.

The conflict between the United States and Iran is escalating again, with Tehran launching retaliatory attacks on U.S. military targets in Jordan and the United Arab Emirates after American forces struck Iran's Larak Island. Iran said that it targeted U.S. bases in Jordan as well as U.S. military facilities at Al Minhad Air Base in the UAE with missiles and drones. The attacks followed a U.S. strike on two Iranian launchers on Larak Island, strategically located near the Strait of Hormuz. U.S. Central Command said that Iranian forces were preparing to use the launchers to deploy naval mines into the strategic waterway, posing what Washington described as an imminent threat. CENTCOM defended the operation as a limited and precise action aimed at preventing new threats to shipping through the Strait of Hormuz. Iran rejected Washington's justification and said that the attack on Larak Island will not weaken Tehran's control over the strategic waterway. The Islamic Revolutionary Guard Corps said that its retaliatory operation targeted military infrastructure and areas used by U.S. aircraft, while warning that further attacks on Iran will bring a stronger response. The exchange marks a renewed military escalation after weeks of relative calm and comes as the six-month conflict remains deadlocked over the Strait of Hormuz and Washington intensifies economic pressure on Tehran. The Strait of Hormuz remains at the center of the confrontation, with its security and control carrying major implications for regional stability and global energy security.

marking a new step in Damascus' efforts to rebuild its diplomatic presence abroad and strengthen ties with regional partners. Foreign Minister Assad al-Shaybani inaugurated the diplomatic mission in a ceremony attended by Arab and foreign diplomats and officials. The reopening forms part of broader efforts by Syria's new authorities to reactivate diplomatic missions and restore the country's international engagement following the fall of the Assad regime. The embassy is also expected to provide greater consular support for the large Syrian community living across Libya and help address their legal and administrative needs. Shaybani said that the move reflects the importance of Syrian-Libyan relations and could help create new momentum for bilateral cooperation. Libyan officials also welcomed the reopening, describing it as a positive step toward normalizing relations and expanding ties between the two countries. The move represents another step in Syria's new diplomatic era as Damascus seeks to rebuild regional relationships and restore its presence abroad after years of political isolation. An Israeli army drone strike killed two Palestinians, including three-year-old Tame Hamdan, and wounded two others west of the city of Deir al-Bala in the central Gaza Strip on Saturday, according to hospital sources. The midday strike targeted an area where a group of civilians had gathered, hospital officials said, in what has become a familiar pattern of Israeli attacks on civilian gathering points across Gaza, despite the ongoing truce. The bodies of those killed were brought to Al-Aqsa Martyrs Hospital in the city, where grieving relatives gathered for a funeral held in front of the hospital morgue. Witnesses described a scene of profound grief, saying some of those attending the funeral prayer struggled to stand and complete the prayer due to their overwhelming sorrow. As the cries of relatives rose over the bodies laid before them, family members wept openly and bid a tearful farewell to young Hamdan, whose short life ended in the strike. The attack came despite a ceasefire that has technically been in effect since October 10, 2025, and repeated public calls from U.S. President Donald Trump for Israel to halt its military operations in Gaza. Yet strikes like this one have continued with troubling regularity, undermining the fragile truce and raising fresh questions about its enforcement. According to the latest statement from Gaza's Ministry of Health, 1,318 Palestinians have been killed and 4,378 others wounded in Israeli attacks since the ceasefire nominally took hold. Figures that illustrate how, even in a period officially defined by the absence of full-scale war, civilian deaths in Gaza have continued at a steady pace. The ministry also noted that the cumulative toll from Israel's broader offensive, which began in October 2023, has now reached 73,454 people killed and 174,486 wounded. Gaza's health ministry, part of the Hamas-run administration in the territory, maintains detailed casualty records that United Nations agencies and independent experts have generally regarded as reliable, though the ministry does not provide a breakdown distinguishing civilian deaths from those of combatants. Dozens of people who lost limbs after being wounded in Israel's attacks on the Gaza Strip held a demonstration demanding the opening of the Rafah border crossing so they can travel abroad for treatment and receive prosthetic limbs. At the demonstration held in front of Nasser Medical Complex in the city of Khan Yunis in the southern Gaza Strip, the wounded called for the Rafah border crossing to be opened and for them to be permitted to travel abroad for treatment. The wounded called on the World Health Organization and international organizations for urgent intervention, demanding that their evacuation be carried out and that they be provided with the medical treatment they need. Ibrahim Abdunet.

0: Abby, one of the wounded, said that those who had lost limbs had been calling for around 8 months to be able to travel abroad for treatment. Abdunebi noted that bone growth at amputation sites could require some of the wounded to undergo surgery again and suffer additional limb loss. Ibrahim al-Nahal, another of the wounded, said that the closure of the Rafah border crossing was preventing the wounded from accessing treatment and that the delay in treatment was causing their health conditions to worsen, with some patients potentially reaching a stage requiring further amputation. Uday Abu Jami, another of the wounded, drew attention to the hardships faced by people in Gaza, saying, "We are dying." Abu Jami called for the necessary conditions to be provided so that the people of Gaza could access food and treatment and continue their normal lives. The families of thousands of Palestinians in Gaza who were forcibly separated from their loved ones and homes during Israeli attacks and whose whereabouts have since been unknown are waiting for good or bad news about their relatives. Palestinians have suffered many losses, including of life and property, in Israel's ongoing attacks since October 2023. Although these losses have caused great pain, over time they could be accepted as griefs with a known ending. However, the families of thousands of people forcibly disappeared in Gaza have been condemned to live with an uncertainty even heavier than a bad ending. These families are deprived even of the right to contact their loved ones, learn whether they are alive, or mourn them if they have died. It is estimated that 2,500 to 3,000 people may have been forcibly disappeared in Gaza. In a report published to mark August 30th, International Day of the Victims of Enforced Disappearances, the Palestinian Missing and Forcibly Disappeared Persons Center said that 2,500 to 3,000 people in Gaza may have been forcibly disappeared. The center noted that this figure does not include the 4,000 to 5,000 people who went missing after being buried under the rubble of buildings destroyed in Israeli attacks. This shows how widespread the uncertainty experienced by the Palestinian people truly is. The families of those who went missing while trying to return home or get supplies during displacement or the transport of patients while passing through military checkpoints or while searching for food are calling on the international community for help in getting news of their relatives.
1: Hey, Baba.
0: A Palestinian mother tasted every kind of grief through her three sons. Holding photographs of her three sons, Yusuf al-Masri is one of the mothers who has tasted every kind of suffering imaginable in Israel's attacks on Gaza. The grieving mother said her son Yusuf al-Masri was martyred. Her son Firas is being held prisoner in Israeli jails, and her son Jihad is missing. She said Yusuf lost his life in 2024 at just 23 years old in an Israeli attack on a civilian vehicle, and that Jihad disappeared just 28 days after his death. She said Jihad went missing while heading north after being unable to endure the displacement conditions in Rafah, and that they have had no news of him since February 2024, and that they want to know whether their son is dead or alive. The pain of loss is worse than death. Emphasizing what a state of uncertainty and the unknown means for a mother, the Palestinian woman said, "Yusuf was martyred. He was more than a son to me. He was like a friend. His death broke my back, but before I could even get over the shock of it, I lost Jihad. He was only 16. The fire Jihad lit inside me was bigger than Yusuf's." Saying that a life without her children could not be called a life, and that she sees her own son in every young man she sees in the street, the grieving mother said, "I live in hope of even the smallest news about Jihad. Waiting is very hard, because we don't know whether we should mourn him or hold on to hope that he'll return. If he was martyred, we want to know where he is so we can bury him. If he's alive, we want to know what condition he's in.

0: Thousands of displaced Lebanese families remain unable to return home as Israeli forces continue to occupy parts of southern Lebanon, leaving many sheltering in public schools as a new academic year approaches. In the southern coastal city of Tyre, around 200 families are living in makeshift rooms inside a school gymnasium after fleeing villages damaged by Israeli attacks or remaining under Israeli occupation. Around 350,000 people remain displaced across Lebanon, while thousands continue to depend on collective shelters because they have no homes or communities they can safely return to.
1: قاعدين مبسوطين اجوا يفرحونا لانه بيعرفوا نحن متهجرين وهيك اجوا يفرحونا ونحن هلا عم نلعب ومبسوطين وبتمنى نرجع على الضيعه ونلعب بالعابنا والتقى مع كل رفقاتي بالمدرسه.
0: The prolonged displacement is creating another crisis for Lebanon's children as public schools prepare for the new academic year, while many buildings are still being used to house families. Lebanon's education infrastructure has also suffered extensive damage, with dozens of schools destroyed and hundreds more requiring repairs following the conflict.
2: In these 6 months, the latest figure we have is that 45 schools have been completely destroyed and damaged, mainly in the southern Lebanon. But in total, we are talking about 300 schools that have been sort of, that's according to the Ministry of Education and Higher Education, that are damaged or that needs repair. So 300 schools.
0: For families living behind makeshift walls of boards and tarps, however, overcrowding and a lack of privacy are adding to the hardship of displacement. With negotiations failing to produce a political solution and Israeli forces maintaining their presence in parts of southern Lebanon, displaced families face an uncertain future both at home and in the classroom.

0: Kyiv residents faced renewed commuter disruption on Monday, August 31st, as repeated air raid alerts halted metro service across the Dnipro River. Russian drone attacks have been severing two metro lines, a key transport link between the capital's Left Bank residential districts and the city center, for five consecutive days. At Osokorki Station, dozens of passengers waited on crowded platforms for service to resume after trains on the metro's green line stopped crossing the river during the alerts.
1: Годину чекаємо, і вчора через тривогу не змогли добратися додому і ночували у бабусі.
0: Among them was Yuliana Oliyanik, a 38-year-old nurse and psychologist, traveling with her sons Adrian, 11, and Demian, 7, as they tried to reach a military lyceum on the right bank ahead of the start of the school year. Olinik said the family had already spent about an hour waiting and had been forced to stay overnight with relatives the previous day after alerts disrupted their journey home. When authorities lifted the alert, commuters rushed to board the first available trains, leaving carriages packed with passengers. Olinik and her sons waited for a later train before finally continuing their trip across the river.
2: A deadly ferry disaster off the Turkish Republic of Northern Cyprus has triggered a major search and rescue operation as authorities work to reach people still missing after the vessel capsized. The passenger ferry was carrying 267 passengers and crew when it began taking on water shortly after departing for Turkey and overturned off the coast. Survivors described the ferry moving violently and repeatedly slamming against the water before part of its bow broke open and seawater rushed into the vessel.
3: Gemi pat pat durmaya başladı. 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
1: Footage from the scene showed passengers wearing life jackets gathered on the overturned hull as Coast Guard and civilian vessels approached to bring them to safety. The ferry later sank to the seabed while Turkish and Turkish Cypriot teams deployed vessels, helicopters, and other resources to support the search and rescue operation. Turkey A is also providing additional assistance, including divers, as authorities continue efforts to locate those who have not yet been reached. Turkish President Recep Tayyip Erdogan extended his condolences to the families of those who lost their lives and said that Turkey A had mobilized its resources alongside the Turkish Republic of Northern Cyprus.
2: Kazanın hemen ardından Kuzey Kıbrıs Türk Cumhuriyeti makamlarıyla İşbirliği içinde geniş çaplı arama kurtarma çalışmaları başlattık. 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
1: Authorities are also examining the circumstances surrounding the capsize as the emergency response and search operations continue.

0: dumbass.
1: Catastrophic flash flood struck the Himalayan border between Nepal and China on Wednesday. Authorities said on Monday that the death toll from devastating flash floods and mudslides along the border had climbed to over 1,000, while nearly 4,800 people remained missing, including 853 foreigners. More than 90,000 people have been affected by the disaster.
2: अब क्या करेंगे कुछ भी नहीं है अब क्या करेंगे नगर पालिका में खाते हम लोग एक जना साथ ही कमाते हैं सूटते हम लोग अब क्या करेंगे नहीं करेंगे खुद आत्मा भी समझ में नहीं आ रहा है क्या करेंगे ना करेंगे खुद भी समझ में नहीं आ रहा
1: Military personnel carried bodies and bags out of helicopters as they arrived at the camp, while people watched from behind a barbed wire fence. Some bodies have decomposed beyond recognition and will be buried after legal formalities because of health risks and a fear of disease outbreaks, according to authorities. Authorities are photographing the bodies, collecting DNA samples, and recording identifying details in the hope that families may still be able to identify relatives after burial.
3: यस्तो अब सबैजनाले आफ्नो मान्छेहरू भेट्छु भनेर सबै यस्तो अब भितुर क्याम्पमा आर्मी क्याम्पमा सबै भिडभाड छ अझै पनि आशा छ अब केही समय पर्ख्यौँ होला कतै अब पानीको छ्यागले चाहिँ फ्यालेर खेततिर छ कि पाखातिर छ कि एउटा अझै पनि उहाँको फ्यामिलीले आशा राखिरहेको छ त्यो कारणले म पनि काठमाडौँबाट यहाँ आइपुगेको हो मेरो काम छोडेर
1: Rescue operations are continuing, but the operations have been suspended several times since Friday because of bad weather and fears that a lake formed by the disaster near the border could burst and trigger fresh flooding. The lake has already begun overflowing into Nepal's Lhendakola and Trishuli rivers. Residents and rescue workers had moved to higher ground after the Trishuli's water levels rose following fresh rainfall on Monday, raising fears of additional flooding.

0: central Nepal as the death toll rose above 700, with nearly 3,000 missing on Sunday. WHO staff coordinated with Nepal Army personnel in Nuwakot and moved medical supplies at a staging area in Kathmandu, video from Friday showed.
1: The whole village seems to have been washed away. There are families that have been washed away. The health facilities have been washed away. And people are in dire need of support. WHO has been trying to assess the needs and respond to the government of Nepal with whatever best we can at this moment. We have been supporting with our IEHK kits. We've been supporting with tents. We're supporting with other supplies as required. And there are other supplies that are coming from Kathmandu to this place.
0: Among the nearly 3,000 missing, 2,246 were in Nepal and 554 in Tibet's Gairong County. At least 540 were foreign nationals, many of them Hindu pilgrims from India. The impoverished Himalayan nation of 30 million people called for specialist foreign assistance, and its finance minister told Reuters it would need about $4 billion to $5 billion to rebuild.

Japan's weather agency issued its highest-level heavy rain emergency warnings for three cities in Fukui Prefecture on Sunday as record rainfall triggered flooding and landslides across the region, according to public broadcaster NHK. The Japan Meteorological Agency issued the Level 5 warning, the highest alert level for the cities of Fukui, Ono, and Katsuyama, early Sunday morning, urging residents to take emergency safety measures as the risk of flash floods and landslides increased. The warning was later downgraded to Level 4 as the heaviest rain passed. In the 24 hours through Sunday morning, rainfall reached record levels across the prefecture, with figures ranging up to 370 millimeters in Katsuyama and 340 millimeters in Fukui City, according to various reports, with some outlets measuring even higher multi-day totals exceeding 375 millimeters in Katsuyama. The rainfall surpassed typical totals for the entire month of August in several areas. At least 19 rivers overflowed throughout Fukui Prefecture, flooding roads and homes. Two people were injured in the prefecture, including a woman in her 30s in Sakai who suffered a broken leg after falling into a roadside drainage ditch hidden by floodwater. Fukui Airport was also affected, with areas surrounding the runway flooded and the airport rendered unusable. Weather officials attributed the intense rainfall to warm, humid air flowing into a rain front extending from the Sea of Japan to the Fukui area, leading to the development of cumulonimbus clouds over the region. Although the heaviest rain has since passed, authorities continue to urge residents, particularly in the Reihoku area of Fukui Prefecture, to remain on high alert for landslides.

0: Icelanders voted against resuming negotiations on the country's accession to the EU in a referendum held Saturday. According to Icelandic public broadcaster RUV, as of Sunday morning, vote counting had been completed in all constituencies except the Southwest constituency, whose remaining votes were almost impossible to change the outcome. Iceland applied for EU membership in 2009. Accession talks were suspended in 2013 after a Eurosceptic government took office. However, according to Icelandic parliamentary documents, the European Commission has maintained that the application was never formally withdrawn.
1: The big debates about the ESB and joining it, or the EU, is that with the fishing policies and our agriculture, but there's still unanswered questions there. And the thing is that if we don't get any contract, we don't go through the negotiation with them, we really have no way of knowing exactly what we were saying yes or no to in general. So my fear is that we're going to do this loop again.
2: I think it is, like, even though it's like very even, but I think the country is not divided like the nation. So I think it's just like, okay, we just need to see what happens after the weekend and like, what are the next steps? Like, what will the Prime Minister do and everything? I think we are not divided.
3: Well, you know, I think that the country is divided. You know, we could see it, of course. I mean, there was quite a positive, the Yes campaign was quite strong in Reykjavik. Other parts of the country, no. So that is a sort of, it's a very well-established schism within Iceland, Reykjavik and the countryside, let's say. So that's nothing new. But in political terms, I think it will intensify this schism, and I can foresee that we will have very interesting and political developments here in the next few years, I assume.
4: I'm very proud of the result that we saw yesterday. What I mean by that is that we had over 80% of the country say something in this election. This is great for Iceland. We've always had great participation in our elections, but the fact that we got people to the table on a matter like this is extremely important for us, and it's vital because it gives us a stronger mandate to make a decision on this matter. So this has been a good session for the country. I think the most important thing is that we come out of this united. We respect these results, and a big lesson for me and also for the government is that people are happy with the EEA agreement. They're happy with the current relationship with the EU. Yeah. And I know that a large proportion of those that supported no in this election did so because they were happy with the current relationship with the EU. So this is the lesson that we take with us. We will continue to strengthen the EEA relationship along with Liechtenstein and Norway, as well as with the EU. And that is the most important thing going forward.

0: Italy has had 68 governments in the last 80 years, roughly one a year. This time, Meloni has managed to survive 3-4 years, and there's every prospect that she will go to the end of her term, which is 5 years. So for Italy, it is a rare milestone, a rare moment of political stability. The country was a byword for instability, for revolving door governments, and yet we've suddenly had this period of calm, whilst ironically in other countries such as Britain and France, you've had much more instability, countries that before were perceived to be very solid. Many politicians, many governments in Europe have been pleasantly surprised by the Meloni government. They were braced for a much feistier, much more difficult relationship, whereas I think Meloni has tried to work within the kind of the confines, let's say, of Brussels to get things done. So she has a very good relationship with the President of the European Commission, von der Leyen. She has a good relationship with the Germans. She has had traditionally a good relationship with successive British governments. She was seen as a far-right firebrand. Some people said she would be a mini Orban. She has, in fact, proved to be pro-Western, pro-Atlantist, and has worked very well with Europe. I think when she came to power, she realized that was the only path to achieving key parts of her program, such as being able to keep boat migrants out or rather down. When she came to office, also, you have to remember Liz Truss, the British Prime Minister, was in her dying days. And Liz Truss only survived something like 50 days because she burnt the trust of the markets. So Meloni had that very much in her mind, that if you did something that the markets didn't believe in, you could very soon lose power. So again, Meloni realized that stability was bought through financial credibility, was born through being very much part of a Western alliance and seen to be part of the kind of the group of like-minded nations all working in the same direction.
1: Zirat Bank is with you all around.

The Turkish steel industry continued to expand in July, with crude steel production rising strongly and extending the sector's positive performance from the first half of the year. Crude steel output reached 3.4 million tons in July, increasing 7% compared with the same month last year. Production also maintained solid growth over the January to July period, climbing nearly 8% to 23.2 million tons. The Turkish Steel Producers Association said that the figures showed that the industry had strengthened its production performance during the first 7 months of the year. Steel exports also supported the sector, with overseas shipments increasing in both volume and value in July. The country's steel trade balance showed further improvement as imports declined sharply while exports continued to grow. Industry representatives also highlighted strong demand from South America, where Turkish steel exports recorded a significant increase. The combination of higher production and stronger export performance underlines the industry's growing contribution to the Turkish manufacturing sector and broader economy.

0: These reserves only get their water from rainfall. There's no other way of getting it. That was why the canal was built where it was built, because we have this free resource. And it critically depends on the amount of rain. So despite that we're the fifth wettest country in the world, these major El Nino events can reduce our rain by up to 40%. And this year could be even worse, because the forecast is that this event will exceed anything we've seen in the past. So that directly affects the number of ships and the size of ships that the Panama Canal Authority can move through, because each ship uses an enormous quantity of water. They estimate that something like that 50% of the population that draws its water from the same watershed is equivalent to only two ships going through the locks. It's a massive amount of water that they need to send a ship through the lock system. An El Nino event is measured by the anomaly of temperature in the middle of the Pacific. It's a region called El Nino 3.4. Greater the difference between this year and the long-term average is how they measure the strength of the event. And we have just exceeded the maximum value ever recorded in the last 150 years, and we still have two more months for this event to develop. So not only are we going to break the record, we're going to break it by a very large margin.
1: U.S. consumer confidence weakened in August as persistent inflation concerns and fears of a broader economic slowdown weighed on household sentiment. The University of Michigan's Consumer Sentiment Index fell about 6% from July and roughly 11% from a year earlier, extending signs of growing caution among American consumers. The decline was particularly pronounced among older Americans, lower and middle income households, and consumers without stock investments, groups with less capacity to absorb higher living costs. Inflation remains a major source of concern, despite a slight improvement in expectations for price increases over the coming year. Near-term inflation expectations remain well above levels recorded before the Iran war, reflecting continued pressure from higher energy costs and uncertainty surrounding the conflict. Americans also expect gasoline prices to continue rising, adding to concerns about household budgets and purchasing power. At the same time, consumers are becoming increasingly worried that persistent price pressures could be accompanied by weaker growth elsewhere in the U.S. economy. The combination of elevated living costs, geopolitical uncertainty, and concerns over the economic outlook is keeping consumer sentiment under pressure despite some moderation in inflation expectations.

0: market so far this year. In Shanghai, CXMT, China's largest memory chip maker, listed publicly in July and became China's second ever biggest IPO. Unitree, one of China's largest humanoid robot makers, also listed publicly in August. Experts say this recent IPO boom that we've seen in China is very much driven by investor appetites when it comes to advanced technologies. But that also raises the question, what if there is an AI bubble? For now, at least we can be sure that more of these IPOs will be coming to Hong Kong and Shanghai.
1: If you compare the charge, the electric charge per unit is 3 bob. So it means that when it's full, it is 300 shillings. And through 300 shillings, I can run 100 kilometer. You see that? Compared to the fuel you'll put 1 liter, 221, it will only take you, per liter, you'll only go 60 kilometer. You could see that 60 kilometer, 220, 100 kilometer, 300. So even if it's you still choose electric motorbike. That's why I went to this side and I'm happy. Yeah,
2: there is high demand for EVs because of this fuel prices coming up. Kenya is one of the countries importing fuel at a high cost, and whereas the end user, the customer, is paying a lot of money to buy fuel and use a vehicle. And in Africa, we have enough sun, so we can use that sun power to charge our batteries and vehicle, so that we can be independent of importing fuels. With Africans, we think there is enough talent and technology, so that we will be independent with our transport issues. We think that Africa must solve its own transport issue, because there is no solution somewhere which you can use it here. So we made custom-made cars based on local situations.
3: Zeraert Bank is with you all around the world.

0: Chelsea held off a second-half fight back from Brighton to claim a 4-3 Premier League victory at Stamford Bridge on Sunday. Romeo Lavia gave Chelsea an early lead before Pedro Neto and João Pedro extended the advantage, putting the home side 3-0 up. Brighton responded before halftime through Malik Yalkuye and were given further hope when João Pedro scored an own goal after the break. Cole Palmer then made it 4-2 for Chelsea, but Pascal Gross struck late for Brighton to set up a nervy finish. Chelsea saw out the closing stages to make it back-to-back league wins at the start of the season under Xabi Alonso.
1: Quite a lot at the end. All the wins, I enjoyed them a lot. But it was a game that different moments, different feelings, and at the end we are happy with the result. For sure, we value a lot this win against a very good opponent, that it was tough in the last years, so we're happy with that. But for sure, there are things, moments that we have done really well, other moments that this is a process, we're in the process to keep learning from us, to keep improving, and normally it's easier with a win.

It's the week in football, isn't it? I think the ups and downs. The biggest pleasing thing for me was we spoke about it during the week, about dealing with setbacks, really. If you want to be a good team and successful team, every team gets beat, or you've got to deal with setbacks in certain ways, whether that's a momentum in the game, whether that's a goal in the game, whether that's losing the game or running the game, whatever that may be, you've got to deal with a setback. And we spoke about before the game to try and overcome last week, and then we took a mini setback, if you like, going a goal behind. But I think show the stubbornness a little bit, the belief, the confidence, and the togetherness the boys showed at that stage, in a small part because we're so early in the season. But I think that was really pleasing for me, to be honest, for the way they bounced back.

0: in putting a performance like we did. You know, that's probably the biggest thing to take. You know, there's a lot of highlights and there's a lot of really good football to play, but that mentality was what we really relied on today. Of course, he means a lot. I mean, he's the captain. He's been here for a good number of years now. He's experienced a whole lot of different emotions and different things. He's got a lot of experience now to pass on to others and show them the way a little bit as well, and lead by example and help them in different moments and times like today. You know, when kind of sometimes you're looking towards certain players to give us that little bit of something else, and he did that today particularly well. So he offers us a lot. You know, what else can I say? We've said quite a lot about him already, and I've only been here six or seven months. So hopefully there's a lot to come.
1: Lionel Messi scored four goals and set up another as Inter Miami thrashed CF Montreal 7-1 in an MLS regular season match at New Stadium in Miami on Saturday. Carlos Casemiro opened the scoring for Miami in the 20th minute, but Montreal drew level when Fabian Herbers struck in the 37th. Messi restored Miami's lead 3 minutes later before scoring again in the 52nd minute, shortly after the second half began. Luis Suarez added a fourth goal in the 80th minute after being set up by Messi. Messi then completed his hat trick 3 minutes later to extend Miami's advantage. Alexander Shaw made it 6-1 in the 89th minute, before Messi sealed the emphatic win with his fourth goal in the 6th minute of stoppage time.
2: There are no words.
1: The Argentine forward was the standout performer, scoring four times and providing an assist in Miami's dominant victory.
3: Yeah, I mean, I never play in the Orto Russia, I never play against Novak. It's my first time I won a five-set match. I mean, before that, I think I lost like four matches. So, yeah, I mean, this moment we remember for a long time. You know, you beat Novak in the first round of one Grand Slam. I mean, one of the last one, I don't know yet, but, you know, it's something important for me, important for my developing in my game also, and my mind too, because I was really fun. My idol when I was a kid was Novak. So, yeah. I mean, it's mean a lot, so I know what can I say more, because Novak is the GOAT in this sport. Beat him in US Open, Art Rush, nice session is one of the best moments I have for sure in tennis. Yeah, I mean, I had to keep my mind in the moment, you know, in the moment, in my game, the important things on my side. I couldn't see Novak every time, you know. It's tough doing 4 hours 30, feeling okay, for sure. I saw him like in the fifth set, like a little injured also in the first set with some tired moments, but this Novak is the goal. He always found the key for beat someone. So yeah, I mean, I think my side, my best thing I did, it was thinking about my side, about my coach, about my every time to thinking the strategy when in the thing I had to do. So I mean, I think that is the side I can manage.
4: Sponsored by Halkbank.

Founded in 1999 in Vienna, Austria, VakıfBank Bank International AG operates branches in Vienna, Frankfurt, and Cologne, as well as a representative office in Budapest, employing 73 staff members. The bank plays a significant role in strengthening economic relations and foreign trade between Turkey, Austria, and Germany. It primarily focuses on financing the commercial activities of its corporate clients and investing in bonds. With a strong capital and liquidity structure, the bank reached a total asset size of 991 million euro by the end of 2024. Thanks to its strong brand recognition, it serves approximately 13,000 customers across a broad base.

0: ortadan kaldırmadığını ve bunların da yerini almadığını belirtmek isterim. Bunların tamamlayıcısıdır.
1: The Istanbul meeting represents the first major institutional step under the agreement, paving the way for deeper strategic military and defense cooperation among the three countries. Leaders of the Shanghai Cooperation Organization, including Turkish President Recep Tayyip Erdogan, Chinese President Xi Jinping, and Russian counterpart Putin, are set to gather in Kyrgyzstan's capital Bishkek for an annual summit. Iranian President Masoud Pezeshkian is also attending the summit, which marks 25 years of its existence. This year's summit is taking place in Bishkek under the motto, Together for Sustainable Peace, Development, and Prosperity. Erdogan, Putin, and Xi will be joined by the Iranian president and leaders of Pakistan, Uzbekistan, Belarus, Kazakhstan, among others. The Bishkek summit takes place at a time when some SCO members are in the midst of real wars, the Ukraine and Iran conflicts or trade wars, with the imposition of United States tariffs on Chinese and Indian goods. This month, the U.S. slapped secondary sanctions on Iran's trading partners in the sectors of gold, technology, digital assets, aviation, and maritime transport, aiming to cripple Tehran's economy. Washington has also threatened Iran's allies with sanctions. China, a major importer of Iranian oil, responded by saying it would firmly defend its interests. Iran, living under sanctions since its 1979 revolution, ended with Islamic authorities taking charge, has regularly said it will not cave to economic pressure. United Nations Secretary General and the Association of Southeast Asian Nations Secretary General are also expected to attend the summit.

The conflict between the United States and Iran is escalating again, with Tehran launching retaliatory attacks on U.S. military targets in Jordan and the United Arab Emirates after American forces struck Iran's Larak Island. Iran said that it targeted U.S. bases in Jordan as well as U.S. military facilities at Al Minhad Air Base in the UAE with missiles and drones. The attacks followed a U.S. strike on two Iranian launchers on Larak Island, strategically located near the Strait of Hormuz. U.S. Central Command said that Iranian forces were preparing to use the launchers to deploy naval mines into the strategic waterway, posing what Washington described as an imminent threat. CENTCOM defended the operation as a limited and precise action aimed at preventing new threats to shipping through the Strait of Hormuz. Iran rejected Washington's justification and said that the attack on Larak Island will not weaken Tehran's control over the strategic waterway. The Islamic Revolutionary Guard Corps said that its retaliatory operation targeted military infrastructure and areas used by U.S. aircraft, while warning that further attacks on Iran will bring a stronger response. The exchange marks a renewed military escalation after weeks of relative calm and comes as the six-month conflict remains deadlocked over the Strait of Hormuz and Washington intensifies economic pressure on Tehran. The Strait of Hormuz remains at the center of the confrontation, with its security and control carrying major implications for regional stability and global energy supply.

Syria has reopened its embassy in the Libyan capital Tripoli after more than 14 years, marking a new step in Damascus's efforts to rebuild its diplomatic presence abroad and strengthen ties with regional partners. Foreign Minister Assad al-Shaibani inaugurated the diplomatic mission in a ceremony attended by Arab and foreign diplomats and officials. The reopening forms part of broader efforts by Syria's new authorities to reactivate diplomatic missions and restore the country's international engagement following the fall of the Assad regime. The embassy is also expected to provide greater consular support for the large Syrian community living across Libya and help address their legal and administrative needs. Shaibani said that the move reflects the importance of Syrian-Libyan relations and could help create new momentum for bilateral cooperation. Libyan officials also welcomed the reopening, describing it as a positive step toward normalizing relations and expanding ties between the two countries. The move represents another step in Syria's new diplomatic era as Damascus seeks to rebuild regional relationships and restore its presence abroad after years of political isolation. An Israeli army drone strike killed two Palestinians, including three-year-old Tame Hamdan, and wounded two others west of the city of Deir al-Bala in the central Gaza Strip on Saturday, according to hospital sources. The midday strike targeted an area where a group of civilians had gathered, hospital officials said, in what has become a familiar pattern of Israeli attacks on civilian gathering points across Gaza, despite the ongoing truce. The bodies of those killed were brought to Al-Aqsa Martyrs Hospital in the city, where grieving relatives gathered for a funeral held in front of the hospital morgue. Witnesses described a scene of profound grief, saying some of those attending the funeral prayer struggled to stand and complete the prayer due to their overwhelming sorrow. As the cries of relatives rose over the bodies laid before them, family members wept openly and bid a tearful farewell to young Hamdan, whose short life ended in the strike. The attack came despite a ceasefire that has technically been in effect since October 10, 2025, and repeated public calls from U.S. President Donald Trump for Israel to halt its military operations in Gaza. Yet strikes like this one have continued with troubling regularity, undermining the fragile truce and raising fresh questions about its enforcement. According to the latest statement from Gaza's Ministry of Health, 1,318 Palestinians have been killed and 4,378 others wounded in Israeli attacks since the ceasefire nominally took hold. Figures that illustrate how, even in a period officially defined by the absence of full-scale war, civilian deaths in Gaza have continued at a steady pace. The ministry also noted that the cumulative toll from Israel's broader offensive, which began in October 2023, has now reached 73,454 people killed and 174,486 wounded. Gaza's health ministry, part of the Hamas-run administration in the territory, maintains detailed casualty records that United Nations agencies and independent experts have generally regarded as reliable, though the ministry does not provide a breakdown distinguishing civilian deaths from those of combatants. Dozens of people who lost limbs after being wounded in Israel's attacks on the Gaza Strip held a demonstration demanding the opening of the Rafah border crossing so they can travel abroad for treatment and receive prosthetic limbs.
At the demonstration held in front of Nasser Medical Complex in the city of Khan Yunis in the southern Gaza Strip, the wounded called for the Rafah border crossing to be opened and for them to be permitted to travel abroad for treatment. The wounded called on the World Health Organization and international organizations for urgent intervention, demanding that their evacuation be carried out and that they be provided with the medical treatment they need. Ibrahim Abdunebi, one of the wounded, said that those who had lost limbs had been calling for around 8 months to be able to travel abroad for treatment. Abdunebi noted that bone growth at amputation sites could require some of the wounded to undergo surgery again and suffer additional limb loss. Ibrahim Al-Nahal, another of the wounded, said that the closure of the Rafah border crossing was preventing the wounded from accessing treatment and that the delay in treatment was causing their health conditions to worsen, with some patients potentially reaching a stage requiring further amputation. Uday Abu Jami, another of the wounded, drew attention to the hardships faced

0: by people in Gaza saying, "We are dying." Abu Jami called for the necessary conditions to be provided so that the people of Gaza could access food and treatment and continue their normal lives. The families of thousands of Palestinians in Gaza who were forcibly separated from their loved ones and homes during Israeli attacks and whose whereabouts have since been unknown are waiting for good or bad news about their relatives. Palestinians have suffered many losses, including of life and property, in Israel's ongoing attacks since October 2023. Although these losses have caused great pain, over time they could be accepted as griefs with a known ending. However, the families of thousands of people forcibly disappeared in Gaza have been condemned to live with an uncertainty even heavier than a bad ending. These families are deprived even of the right to contact their loved ones, learn whether they are alive, or mourn them if they have died. It is estimated that 2,500 to 3,000 people may have been forcibly disappeared in Gaza. In a report published to mark August 30th, International Day of the Victims of Enforced Disappearances, the Palestinian Missing and Forcibly Disappeared Persons Center said that 2,500 to 3,000 people in Gaza may have been forcibly disappeared. The center noted that this figure does not include the 4,000 to 5,000 people who went missing after being buried under the rubble of buildings destroyed in Israeli attacks. This shows how widespread the uncertainty experienced by the Palestinian people truly is. The families of those who went missing while trying to return home or get supplies during displacement or the transport of patients while passing through military checkpoints or while searching for food are calling on the international community for help in getting news of their relatives.
1: Hey, Baba.
0: A Palestinian mother tasted every kind of grief through her three sons. Holding photographs of her three sons, Yusuf Al-Masri is one of the mothers who has tasted every kind of suffering imaginable in Israel's attacks on Gaza. The grieving mother said her son Yusuf Al-Masri was martyred. Her son Firas is being held prisoner in Israeli jails, and her son Jihad is missing. She said Yusuf lost his life in 2024 at just 23 years old in an Israeli attack on a civilian vehicle, and that Jihad disappeared just 28 days after his death. She said Jihad went missing while heading north after being unable to endure the displacement conditions in Rafah, and that they have had no news of him since February 2024, and that they want to know whether their son is dead or alive. The pain of loss is worse than death. Emphasizing what a state of uncertainty and the unknown means for a mother, the Palestinian woman said, "Yusuf was martyred. He was more than a son to me. He was like a friend. His death broke my back, but before I could even get over the shock of it, I lost Jihad. He was only 16. The fire Jihad lit inside me was bigger than Yusuf's." Saying that a life without her children could not be called a life, and that she sees her own son in every young man she sees in the street, the grieving mother said, "I live in hope of even the smallest news about Jihad. Waiting is very hard, because we don't know whether we should mourn him or hold on to hope that he'll return. If he was martyred, we want to know where he is so we can bury him. If he's alive, we want to know what condition he's in.

Thousands of displaced Lebanese families remain unable to return home as Israeli forces continue to occupy parts of southern Lebanon, leaving many sheltering in public schools as a new academic year approaches. In the southern coastal city of Tyre, around 200 families are living in makeshift rooms inside a school gymnasium after fleeing villages damaged by Israeli attacks or remaining under Israeli occupation. Around 350,000 people remain displaced across Lebanon, while thousands continue to depend on collective shelters because

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0: The prolonged displacement is creating another crisis for Lebanon's children as public schools prepare for the new academic year, while many buildings are still being used to house families. Lebanon's education infrastructure has also suffered extensive damage, with dozens of schools destroyed and hundreds more requiring repairs following the conflict.
2: In these 6 months, the latest figure we have is that 45 schools have been completely destroyed and damaged, mainly in the southern Lebanon. But in total, we are talking about 300 schools that have been sort of, that's according to the Ministry of Education and Higher Education, that are damaged or that needs repair. So 300 schools.
0: For families living behind makeshift walls of boards and tarps, however, overcrowding and a lack of privacy are adding to the hardship of displacement. With negotiations failing to produce a political solution and Israeli forces maintaining their presence in parts of southern Lebanon, displaced families face an uncertain future both at home and in the classroom.

0: Kyiv residents faced renewed commuter disruption on Monday, August 31st, as repeated air raid alerts halted metro service across the Dnipro River. Russian drone attacks have been severing two metro lines, a key transport link between the capital's Left Bank residential districts and the city center, for five consecutive days. At Osikorki Station, dozens of passengers waited on crowded platforms for service to resume after trains on the metro's Green Line stopped crossing the river during the alerts. Among them was Yuliana Oliyanik, a 38-year-old nurse and psychologist, traveling with her sons, Adrian, 11, and Demian, 7, as they tried to reach a military lyceum on the right bank ahead of the start of the school year. Olenik said the family had already spent about an hour waiting and had been forced to stay overnight with relatives the previous day after alerts disrupted their journey home. When authorities lifted the alert, commuters rushed to board the first available trains, leaving carriages packed with passengers. Olenik and her sons waited for a later train before finally continuing their trip across the river.
1: A deadly ferry disaster off the Turkish Republic of Northern Cyprus has triggered a major search and rescue operation as authorities work to reach people still missing after the vessel capsized. The passenger ferry was carrying 267 passengers and crew when it began taking on water shortly after departing for Turkey and overturned off the coast. Survivors described the ferry moving violently and repeatedly slamming against the water before part of its bow broke open and seawater rushed into the vessel.
2: Gemi pat pat durmaya başladı. Biz de görevlileri çağırdık. Dedik ki bak bu kabin su alıyor. 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Bir şey olmaz. Biz alışkınız. Hiç sıkıntı olmaz.
1: Footage from the scene showed passengers wearing life jackets gathered on the overturned hull as Coast Guard and civilian vessels approached to bring them to safety. The ferry later sank to the seabed while Turkish and Turkish Cypriot teams deployed vessels, helicopters, and other resources to support the search and rescue operation. Turkey is also providing additional assistance, including divers, as authorities continue efforts to locate those who have not yet been reached. Turkish President Recep Tayyip Erdogan extended his condolences to the families of those who lost their lives and said that Turkey had mobilized its resources alongside the Turkish Republic of Northern Cyprus.
3: Kazanın hemen ardından Kuzey Kıbrıs Türk Cumhuriyeti makamlarıyla İşbirliği içinde geniş çaplı arama kurtarma çalışmaları başlattık. 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
1: Authorities are also examining the circumstances surrounding the capsize as the emergency response and search operations continue.
0: Catastrophic flash flood struck the Himalayan border between Nepal and China on Wednesday. Authorities said on Monday that the death toll from devastating flash floods and mudslides along the border had climbed to over 1,000, while nearly 4,800 people remained missing, including 853 foreigners. More than 90,000 people have been affected by the disaster.
4: अब क्या करेंगे कुछ भी नहीं है अब क्या करेंगे नगर पालिका में खाते हम लोग एक जना साथ ही कमाते हैं सूटते हम लोग अब क्या करेंगे नहीं करेंगे खुद आत्मा भी समझ में नहीं आ रहा है क्या करेंगे ना करेंगे खुद भी समझ में नहीं आ रहा
0: Military personnel carried bodies and bags out of helicopters as they arrived at the camp, while people watched from behind a barbed wire fence. Some bodies have decomposed beyond recognition and will be buried after legal formalities because of health risks and a fear of disease outbreaks, according to authorities. Authorities are photographing the bodies, collecting DNA samples, and recording identifying details in the hope that families may still be able to identify relatives after burial.
5: यस्तो अब सबैजनाले आफ्नो मान्छेहरू भेट्छु कि भनेर सबै यस्तो अब भितुर क्याम्पमा आर्मी क्याम्पमा सबै भिडभाड छ अझै पनि आशा छ अब केही समय पर्ख्यौँ होला कतै अब पानीको छ्यागले चाहिँ फ्यालेर खेततिर छ कि पाखातिर छ कि एउटा अझै पनि उहाँको फ्यामिलीले आशा राखिरहेको छ त्यो कारणले म पनि काठमाडौँ यहाँ आइपुगेँ हो मेरो काम छोडेर
0: Rescue operations are continuing, but the operations have been suspended several times since Friday because of bad weather and fears that a lake formed by the disaster near the border could burst and trigger fresh flooding. The lake has already begun overflowing into Nepal's Lhendakola and Trishuli rivers. Residents and rescue workers had moved to higher ground after the Trishuli's water levels rose following fresh rainfall on Monday, raising fears of additional flooding.

0: The World Health Organization and its partners worked with the Nepal Army to rush essential supplies to flood-affected parts of central Nepal as the death toll rose above 700, with nearly 3,000 missing on Sunday. WHO staff coordinated with Nepal Army personnel in Nuwakot and moved medical supplies at a staging area in Kathmandu. Video from Friday showed.
1: The whole village seems to have been washed away. There are families that have been washed away. The health facilities have been washed away. And people are in dire need of support. WHO has been trying to assess the needs and respond to the government of Nepal with whatever best we can at this moment. We have been supporting with our IEHK

0: kits, with supporting with tents, with supporting with other supplies as required, and there are other supplies that are coming from Kathmandu to this place.
1: Among the nearly 3,000 missing, 2,246 were in Nepal and 554 in Tibet's Gairong County. At least 540 were foreign nationals, many of them Hindu pilgrims from India. The impoverished Himalayan nation of 30 million people called for specialist foreign assistance, and its finance minister told Reuters it would need about $4 billion to $5 billion to rebuild.

Japan's weather agency issued its highest-level heavy rain emergency warnings for three cities in Fukui Prefecture on Sunday as record rainfall triggered flooding and landslides across the region, according to public broadcaster NHK. The Japan Meteorological Agency issued the Level 5 warning, the highest alert level, for the cities of Fukui, Ono, and Katsuyama early Sunday morning, urging residents to take emergency safety measures as the risk of flash floods and landslides increased. The warning was later downgraded to Level 4 as the heaviest rain passed. In the 24 hours through Sunday morning, rainfall reached record levels across the prefecture, with figures ranging up to 370 millimeters in Katsuyama and 340 millimeters in Fukui City, according to various reports, with some outlets measuring even higher multi-day totals exceeding 375 millimeters in Katsuyama. The rainfall surpassed typical totals for the entire month of August in several areas. At least 19 rivers overflowed throughout Fukui Prefecture, flooding roads and homes. Two people were injured in the prefecture, including a woman in her 30s in Sakai who suffered a broken leg after falling into a roadside drainage ditch hidden by floodwater. Fukui Airport was also affected, with areas surrounding the runway flooded and the airport rendered unusable. Weather officials attributed the intense rainfall to warm, humid air flowing into a rain front extending from the Sea of Japan to the Fukui area, leading to the development of cumulonimbus clouds over the region. Although the heaviest rain has since passed, authorities continue to urge residents, particularly in the Reihoku area of Fukui Prefecture, to remain on high alert for landslides.

0: Icelanders voted against resuming negotiations on the country's accession to the EU in a referendum held Saturday. According to Icelandic public broadcaster RUV, as of Sunday morning, vote counting had been completed in all constituencies except the Southwest constituency, whose remaining votes were almost impossible to change the outcome. Iceland applied for EU membership in 2009. Accession talks were suspended in 2013 after a Eurosceptic government took office. However, according to Icelandic parliamentary documents, the European Commission has maintained that the application was never formally withdrawn.
1: The big debates about the ESB and joining it, or the EU, is that with the fishing policies and our agriculture, but there's still unanswered questions there. And the thing is that if we don't get any contract, we don't go through the negotiation with them, we really have no way of knowing exactly what we were saying yes or no to in general. So my fear is that we're going to do this loop again.
2: I think it is, like, even though it's like very even, but I think the country is not divided like the nation. So I think it's just like, okay, we just need to see what happens after the weekend and like, what are the next steps? Like, what will the Prime Minister do and everything? I think we are not divided.
3: Well, you know, I think that the country is divided, you know. We could see it, of course. I mean, there was quite a positive, the Yes campaign was quite strong in Reykjavik. Other parts of the country, no. So that is a sort of, it's a very well-established schism within Iceland, Reykjavik and the countryside, let's say. So that's nothing new.

0: But in political terms, I think it will intensify this schism, and I can foresee that we will have very interesting and political developments here in the next few years, I assume.
1: I'm very proud of the result that we saw yesterday. What I mean by that is that we had over 80% of the country say something in this election. This is great for Iceland. We've always had great participation in our elections, but the fact that we got people to the table on a matter like this is extremely important for us, and it's vital because it gives us a stronger mandate to make a decision on this matter. So this has been a good session for the country. I think the most important thing is that we come out of this united. We respect these results, and a big lesson for me and also for the government is that people are happy with the EEA agreement. They're happy with the current relationship with the EU. Yeah. And I know that a large proportion of those that supported no in this election did so because they were happy with the current relationship with the EU. So this is the lesson that we take with us. We will continue to strengthen the EEA relationship along with Liechtenstein and Norway, as well as with the EU. And that is the most important thing going forward.

Italy has had 68 governments in the last 80 years, roughly one a year. This time, Meloni has managed to survive 3-4 years, and there's every prospect that she would go to the end of her term, which is 5 years. So for Italy, it is a rare milestone, a rare moment of political stability. The country was a byword for instability, for revolving door governments, and yet we've suddenly had this period of calm, whilst, ironically, in other countries such as Britain and France, you've had much more instability, countries that before were perceived to be very solid. Many politicians, many governments in Europe have been pleasantly surprised by the Meloni government. They were braced for a much feistier, much more difficult relationship, whereas I think Meloni has tried to work within the kind of the confines, let's say, of Brussels to get things done. So she has a very good relationship with the President of the European Commission, von der Leyen. She has a good relationship with the Germans. She has had traditionally a good relationship with successive British governments. She was seen as a far-right firebrand. Some people said she would be a mini Orban. She has, in fact, proved to be pro-Western, pro-Atlantist, and has worked very well with Europe. I think when she came to power, she realized that that was the only path to achieving key parts of her program, such as being able to keep boat migrants out or the down. When she came to office, also, you have to remember Liz Truss, the British Prime Minister, was in her dying days. And Liz Truss only survived something like 50 days because she burnt the trust of the markets. So Meloni had that very much in her mind, that if you did something that the markets didn't believe in, you could very soon lose power. So again, Meloni realized that stability was bought through financial credibility, was born through being very much part of a Western alliance and seen to be part of the kind of the group of like-minded nations all working in the same direction.

Turkish steel industry continued to expand in July, with crude steel production rising strongly and extending the sector's positive performance from the first half of the year. Crude steel output reached 3.4 million tons in July, increasing 7% compared with the same month last year. Production also maintained solid growth over the January to July period, climbing nearly 8% to 23.2 million tons.

The Turkish Steel Producers Association said that the figures showed that the industry had strengthened its production performance during the first 7 months of the year. Steel exports also supported the sector, with overseas shipments increasing in both volume and value in July. The country's steel trade balance showed further improvement as imports declined sharply while exports continued to grow. Industry representatives also highlighted strong demand from South America, where Turkish steel exports recorded a significant increase. The combination of higher production and stronger export performance underlines the industry's growing contribution to the Turkish manufacturing sector and broader economy.

0: These reserves only get their water from rainfall. There's no other way of getting it. That was why the canal was built where it was built, because we have this free resource. And it critically depends on the amount of rain. So despite that we're the fifth wettest country in the world, these major El Nino events can reduce our rain by up to 40%. And this year could be even worse, because the forecast is that this event will exceed anything we've seen in the past. So that directly affects the number of ships and the size of ships that the Panama Canal Authority can move through, because each ship uses an enormous quantity of water. They estimate that something like that 50% of the population that draws its water from the same watershed is equivalent to only two ships going through the locks. It's a massive amount of water that they need to send a ship through the lock system. An El Nino event is measured by the anomaly of temperature in the middle of the Pacific. It's a region called El Nino 3.4. Greater the difference between this year and the long-term average is how they measure the strength of the event. And we have just exceeded the maximum value ever recorded in the last 150 years, and we still have two more months for this event to develop. So not only are we going to break the record, we're going to break it by a very large margin.
1: U.S. consumer confidence weakened in August as persistent inflation concerns and fears of a broader economic slowdown weighed on household sentiment. The University of Michigan's Consumer Sentiment Index fell about 6% from July and roughly 11% from a year earlier, extending signs of growing caution among American consumers. The decline was particularly pronounced among older Americans, lower and middle income households, and consumers without stock investments, groups with less capacity to absorb higher living costs. Inflation remains a major source of concern, despite a slight improvement in expectations for price increases over the coming year. Near-term inflation expectations remain well above levels recorded before the Iran war, reflecting continued pressure from higher energy costs and uncertainty surrounding the conflict. Americans also expect gasoline prices to continue rising, adding to concerns about household budgets and purchasing power. At the same time, consumers are becoming increasingly worried that persistent price pressures could be accompanied by weaker growth elsewhere in the U.S. economy. The combination of elevated living costs, geopolitical uncertainty, and concerns over the economic outlook is keeping consumer sentiment under pressure despite some moderation in inflation expectations.
2: China is experiencing a surge when it comes to new public listings in Hong Kong and Shanghai, including blockbuster deals in chips and robotics. In Hong Kong, fast fashion and e-commerce giant Shein is finally listing after a long delay. Globally, it has been quite a good year when it comes to IPOs or initial public offerings where companies raise funds from the public. This has been highlighted by SpaceX mega deal in the US, which propelled the US into becoming the world's largest IPO market so far this year. In Shanghai, CXMT, China's largest

0: if you compare the charge, the electric charge per unit is 3 bob. So it means that when it's full, it is 300 shillings. And with 300 shillings, I can run 100 kilometer. You see that? Compared to the fuel you'll put 1 liter, 221, it will only take you, per liter, you'll only go 60 kilometer. You could see that 60 kilometer, 220, 100 kilometer, 300. So even if it's you still choose electric motorbike. That's why I went to this side, and I'm happy. Yeah.
1: There is high demand for EVs because of this fuel prices coming up. In Kenya, one of the countries importing fuel at the high cost, and whereas the end user, the customer, is paying a lot of money to buy fuel and use a vehicle. And in Africa, we have enough sun, so we can use that sun power to charge our batteries in vehicle, so that we can be independent of importing fuels. With Africans, we think there is enough talent and technology, so that we will be independent with our transport issues. We think that Africa must solve its own transport issue, because there is no solution somewhere which you can use it here. So we made custom-made cars based on local situations.

0: Chelsea held off a second-half fight back from Brighton to claim a 4-3 Premier League victory at Stamford Bridge on Sunday. Romeo Lavia gave Chelsea an early lead before Pedro Neto and Joao Pedro extended the advantage, putting the home side 3-0 up. Brighton responded before halftime through Malik Yalkuye and were given further hope when Joao Pedro scored an own goal after the break. Cole Palmer then made it 4-2 for Chelsea, but Pascal Gross struck late for Brighton to set up a nervy finish. Chelsea saw out the closing stages to make it back-to-back league wins at the start of the season under Xabi Alonso.
1: Quite a lot at the end. All the wins, I enjoyed them a lot. But it was a game that different moments, different feelings, and at the end we are happy with the result. For sure, we value a lot this win against a very good opponent, that it was tough in the last years. So we're happy with that. But for sure, there are things, moments that we have done really well. Other moments that this is a process. We are in the process to keep learning from us, to keep improving. And normally it's easier with a win.

It's the week in football, isn't it? I think the ups and downs. The biggest pleasing thing for me was we spoke about it during the week, about dealing with setbacks, really. If you want to be a good team and successful team, every team gets beat, or you've got to deal with setbacks in certain ways, whether that's a momentum in the game, whether that's a goal in the game, whether that's losing a game or running a game, whatever that may be, you've got to deal with a setback. And we spoke about before the game to try and overcome last week, and then we took a mini setback, if you like, going a goal behind. But I think show the stubbornness a little bit, the belief, the confidence, and the togetherness the boys showed at that stage, in a small part because it was so early in the season. But I think that was really pleasing for me, to be honest, for the way they bounced back and put in a performance like we did. You know, that's probably the biggest thing to take. You know, there's a lot of highlights and there's a lot of really good football to play, but that mentality was what we really relied on today. Yeah, of course he means a lot. I mean, he's the captain, he's been here for a good number of years now, he's experienced a whole lot of different emotions and different things. He's got a lot of experience now to pass on to others and show them the way a little bit as well, and lead by example and help them in different moments and times like today, you know, when kind of sometimes you're looking towards certain players to give us that little bit of something else, and he did that today particularly well. So he offers us a lot, you know. What else can I say? He said quite a lot about

0: him already, and I've only been here six or seven months, so hopefully there's a lot to come.
1: Lionel Messi scored four goals and set up another as Inter Miami thrashed CF Montreal 7-1 in an MLS regular season match at New Stadium in Miami on Saturday. Carlos Casemiro opened the scoring for Miami in the 20th minute, but Montreal drew level when Fabian Herbers struck in the 37th. Messi restored Miami's lead 3 minutes later before scoring again in the 52nd minute, shortly after the second half began. Luis Suarez added a fourth goal in the 80th minute after being set up by Messi. Messi then completed his hat trick 3 minutes later to extend Miami's advantage. Alexander Shaw made it 6-1 in the 89th minute before Messi sealed the emphatic win with his fourth goal in the 6th minute of stoppage time.
2: There are no words.
1: The Argentine forward was the standout performer, scoring four times and providing an assist in Miami's dominant victory.
3: Yeah, I mean, I never play in the Orthodox, I never play against Novak. It's my first time I won a five-set match. I mean, before that, I lost like four matches. So, yeah, I mean, this moment we remember for a long time. You know, you beat Novak in the first round of one Grand Slam. I mean, one of the last one, I don't know yet, but, you know, it's something important for me, important for my developing in my game also and my mind too, because I was really fun. My idol when I was a kid was Novak. So, yeah. I mean, it's mean a lot. So I know what can I say more, because Novak is the GOAT in this sport. Beat him in US Open, Art Rush, nice session is one of the best moments I have for sure in tennis. Yeah, I mean, I had to keep my mind in the moment, you know, in the moment, in my game, the important things on my side. I couldn't see Novak every time, you know. It's tough to, in 4 hours, 30, feeling okay, for sure. I saw him like in the fifth set, like a little injury also in the first set with some tired moments, but this Novak is the goal. He always found the key for beat someone. So yeah, I mean, I think my side, my the thing I did, it was thinking about my side, about my coach, about my every time to thinking the strategy when in the thing I had to do. So I mean, I think the side I can manage.
4: Sponsored by Halk.

The conflict between the United States and Iran is escalating again, with Tehran launching retaliatory attacks on U.S. military targets in Jordan and the United Arab Emirates after American forces struck Iran's Larak Island. Iran said that it targeted U.S. bases in Jordan as well as U.S. military facilities at Al-Minhad Air Base in the UAE with missiles and drones. The attacks followed a U.S. strike on two Iranian launchers on Larak Island, strategically located near the Strait of Hormuz. U.S. Central Command said that Iranian forces were preparing to use the launchers to deploy naval mines into the strategic waterway, posing what Washington described as an imminent threat. CENTCOM defended the operation as a limited and precise action aimed at preventing new threats to shipping through the Strait of Hormuz. Iran rejected Washington's justification and said that the attack on Larak Island will not weaken Tehran's control over the strategic waterway. The Islamic Revolutionary Guard Corps said that its retaliatory operation targeted military infrastructure and areas used by U.S. aircraft, while warning that further attacks on Iran will bring a stronger response. The exchange marks a renewed military escalation after weeks of relative calm and comes as the six-month conflict remains deadlocked over the Strait of Hormuz and Washington intensifies economic pressure on Tehran. The Strait of Hormuz remains at the center of the confrontation, with its security and control carrying major implications for regional stability and global energy

Syria has reopened its embassy in the Libyan capital Tripoli after more than 14 years, marking a new step in Damascus's efforts to rebuild its diplomatic presence abroad and strengthen ties with regional partners. Foreign Minister Assad al-Shaibani inaugurated the diplomatic mission in a ceremony attended by Arab and foreign diplomats and officials. The reopening forms part of broader efforts by Syria's new authorities to reactivate diplomatic missions and restore the country's international engagement following the fall of the Assad regime. The embassy is also expected to provide greater consular support for the large Syrian community living across Libya and help address their legal and administrative needs. Shaibani said that the move reflects the importance of Syrian-Libyan relations and could help create new momentum for bilateral cooperation. Libyan officials also welcomed the reopening, describing it as a positive step toward normalizing relations and expanding ties between the two countries. The move represents another step in Syria's new diplomatic era as Damascus seeks to rebuild regional relationships and restore its presence abroad after years of political isolation.

0: An Israeli army drone strike killed two Palestinians, including three-year-old Taim Hamdan, and wounded two others west of the city of Deir al-Bala in the central Gaza Strip on Saturday, according to hospital sources. The midday strike targeted an area where a group of civilians had gathered, hospital officials said, in what has become a familiar pattern of Israeli attacks on civilian gathering points across Gaza, despite the ongoing truce. The bodies of those killed were brought to Al-Aqsa Martyrs Hospital in the city, where grieving relatives gathered for a funeral held in front of the hospital morgue. Witnesses described a scene of profound grief, saying some of those attending the funeral prayer struggled to stand and complete the prayer due to their overwhelming sorrow. As the cries of relatives rose over the bodies laid before them, family members wept openly and bid a tearful farewell to young Hamdan, whose short life ended in the strike. The attack came despite a ceasefire that has technically been in effect since October 10, 2025, and repeated public calls from U.S. President Donald Trump for Israel to halt its military operations in Gaza. Yet strikes like this one have continued with troubling regularity, undermining the fragile truce and raising fresh questions about its enforcement. According to the latest statement from Gaza's Ministry of Health, 1,318 Palestinians have been killed and 4,378 others wounded in Israeli attacks since the ceasefire nominally took hold. Figures that illustrate how, even in a period officially defined by the absence of full-scale war, civilian deaths in Gaza have continued at a steady pace. The ministry also noted that the cumulative toll from Israel's broader offensive, which began in October 2023, has now reached 73,454 people killed and 174,486 wounded. Gaza's health ministry, part of the Hamas-run administration in the territory, maintains detailed casualty records that United Nations agencies and independent experts have generally regarded as reliable, though the ministry does not provide a breakdown distinguishing civilian deaths from those of combatants. Dozens of people who lost limbs after being wounded in Israel's attacks on the Gaza Strip held a demonstration demanding the opening of the Rafah border crossing so they can travel abroad for treatment and receive prosthetic limbs. At the demonstration held in front of Nasser Medical Complex in the city of Khan Yunis in the southern Gaza Strip, the wounded called for the Rafah border crossing to be opened and for them to be permitted to travel abroad for treatment. The wounded called on the World Health Organization and international organizations for urgent intervention, demanding that their evacuation be carried out and that they be provided with the medical treatment they need. Ibrahim Abdunebi, one of the wounded, said that those who had lost limbs had been calling for around 8 months to be able to travel abroad for treatment. Abdunebi noted that bone growth at amputation sites could require some of the wounded to undergo surgery again and suffer additional limb loss. Ibrahim Al-Nahal, another of the wounded, said that the closure of the Rafah border crossing was preventing the wounded from accessing treatment and that the delay in treatment was causing their health conditions to worsen, with some patients potentially reaching a stage requiring further amputation. Uday Abu Jami, another of the wounded, drew attention to the hardships faced by people in Gaza, saying, "We are dying." Abu Jami called for the necessary conditions to be provided so that the people of Gaza could access food and treatment and continue their normal lives. Yeah. The families of thousands of Palestinians in Gaza who were forcibly separated from their loved ones and homes during Israeli attacks and whose whereabouts have since been unknown are waiting for good or bad news about their relatives. Palestinians have suffered many losses, including of life and property, in Israel's ongoing attacks since October 2023. Although these losses have caused great pain, over time they could be accepted as griefs with a known ending. However, the families of thousands of people forcibly disappeared in Gaza have been condemned to live with an uncertainty even heavier than a bad ending. These families are deprived even of the right to contact their loved ones, learn whether they are alive, or mourn them if they have died. It is estimated that 2,500 to 3,000 people may have been forcibly disappeared in Gaza. In a report published to mark August 30th, International Day of the Victims of Enforced Disappearances, the Palestinian Missing and Forcibly Disappeared Persons Center said that 2,500 to 3,000 people in Gaza may have been forcibly disappeared. The center noted that this figure does not include the 4,000 to 5,000 people who went missing after being buried under the rubble of buildings destroyed in Israeli attacks. This shows how widespread the uncertainty experienced by the Palestinian people truly is. The families of those who went missing while trying to return home or get supplies, during displacement or the transport of patients, while passing through military checkpoints or while searching for food, are calling on the international community for help in getting news of their relatives.
1: Hey, Baba.
0: A Palestinian mother tasted every kind of grief through her three sons. Holding photographs of her three sons, Yusuf Al-Masri is one of the mothers who has tasted every kind of suffering imaginable in Israel's attacks on Gaza. The grieving mother said her son Yusuf Al-Masri was martyred. Her son Firas is being held prisoner in Israeli jails, and her son Jihad is missing. She said Yusuf lost his life in 2024 at just 23 years old in an Israeli attack on a civilian vehicle, and that Jihad disappeared just 28 days after his death. She said Jihad went missing while heading north after being unable to endure the displacement conditions in Rafah, and that they have had no news of him since February 2024, and that they want to know whether their son is dead or alive. The pain of loss is worse than death. Emphasizing what a state of uncertainty and the unknown means for a mother, the Palestinian woman said, "Yusuf was martyred. He was more than a son to me. He was like a friend. His death broke my back, but before I could even get over the shock of it, I lost Jihad. He was only 16. The fire Jihad lit inside me was bigger than Yusuf's." Saying that a life without her children could not be called a life, and that she sees her own son in every young man she sees in the street, the grieving mother said, "I live in hope of even the smallest news about Jihad. Waiting is very hard, because we don't know whether we should mourn him or hold on to hope that he'll return. If he was martyred, we want to know where he is so we can bury him. If he's alive, we want to know what condition he's in.

0: Thousands of displaced Lebanese families remain unable to return home as Israeli forces continue to occupy parts of southern Lebanon, leaving many sheltering in public schools as a new academic year approaches. In the southern coastal city of Tyre, around 200 families are living in makeshift rooms inside a school gymnasium after fleeing villages damaged by Israeli attacks or remaining under Israeli occupation. Around 350,000 people remain displaced across Lebanon, while thousands continue to depend on collective shelters because they have no homes or communities they can safely return to.
1: بعدين مبسوطين اجوا يفرحونا لانه بيعرفوا نحن متهجرين وهيك اجوا يفرحونا ونحن هلا عم نلعب ومبسوطين وبتمنى نرجع على الضيعه ونلعب بالعابنا والتقى مع كل رفقاتي بالمدرسه.
0: The prolonged displacement is creating another crisis for Lebanon's children as public schools prepare for the new academic year, while many buildings are still being used to house families. Lebanon's education infrastructure has also suffered extensive damage, with dozens of schools destroyed and hundreds more requiring repairs following the conflict.
2: In these 6 months, the latest figure we have is that 45 schools have been completely destroyed and damaged, mainly in the southern Lebanon. But in total, we are talking about 300 schools that have been sort of, and that's according to the Ministry of Education and Higher Education, that are damaged or that needs repair. So 300 schools.
0: For families living behind makeshift walls of boards and tarps, however, overcrowding and a lack of privacy are adding to the hardship of displacement. With negotiations failing to produce a political solution and Israeli forces maintaining their presence in parts of southern Lebanon, displaced families face an uncertain future both at home and in the classroom.

0: Kyiv residents faced renewed commuter disruption on Monday, August 31st, as repeated air raid alerts halted metro service across the Dnipro River. Russian drone attacks have been severing two metro lines, a key transport link between the capital's left bank residential districts and the city center, for five consecutive days. At Osikorki station, dozens of passengers waited on crowded platforms for service to resume after trains on the metro's green line stopped crossing the river during the alerts.
1: Годину чекаємо, і вчора через тривогу не змогли добратися додому і ночували у бабусі.
0: Among them was Yuliana Oliyanik, a 38-year-old nurse and psychologist, traveling with her sons Adrian, 11, and Demian, 7, as they tried to reach a military lyceum on the right bank ahead of the start of the school year. Olenik said the family had already spent about an hour waiting and had been forced to stay overnight with relatives the previous day after alerts disrupted their journey home. When authorities lifted the alert, commuters rushed to board the first available trains, leaving carriages packed with passengers. Olenik and her sons waited for a later train before finally continuing their trip across the river.
2: A deadly ferry disaster off the Turkish Republic of Northern Cyprus has triggered a major search and rescue operation as authorities work to reach people still missing after the vessel capsized. The passenger ferry was carrying 267 passengers and crew when it began taking on water shortly after departing for Turkey and overturned off the coast. Survivors described the ferry moving violently and repeatedly slamming against the water before part of its bow broke open and seawater rushed into the vessel.
3: Gemi pat pat vurmaya başladı. 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
2: Footage from the scene showed passengers wearing life jackets gathered on the overturned hull as Coast Guard and civilian vessels approached to bring them to safety. The ferry later sank to the seabed while Turkish and Turkish Cypriot teams deployed vessels, helicopters, and other resources to support the search and rescue operation. Turkey is also providing additional assistance, including divers, as authorities continue efforts to locate those who have not yet been reached. Turkish President Recep Tayyip Erdogan extended his condolences to the families of those who lost their lives and said that Turkey had mobilized its resources alongside the Turkish Republic of Northern Cyprus.
4: Kazanın hemen ardından Kuzey Kıbrıs Türk Cumhuriyeti makamlarıyla İşbirliği içinde geniş çaplı arama kurtarma çalışmaları başlattık. 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

0: yakından takip ediyoruz.
1: Authorities are also examining the circumstances surrounding the capsize as the emergency response and search operations continue.

0: dumbass.
1: Catastrophic flash flood struck the Himalayan border between Nepal and China on Wednesday. Authorities said on Monday that the death toll from devastating flash floods and mudslides along the border had climbed to over 1,000, while nearly 4,800 people remained missing, including 853 foreigners. More than 90,000 people have been affected by the disaster.
2: अब क्या करेंगे कुछ भी नहीं है अब क्या करेंगे नगर पालिका में खाते हम लोग एक जना साथी को कमाते हैं सूटते हम लोग अब क्या करेंगे नहीं करेंगे खुद अपना भी समझ में नहीं आ रहा है क्या करेंगे ना करेंगे खुद भी समझ में नहीं आ रहा
1: Military personnel carried bodies and bags out of helicopters as they arrived at the camp, while people watched from behind a barbed wire fence.
3: अब लाइन को कुनै कनेक्सन पनि छैन नभएको कारण चाहिँ अहिले सम्म बेपत्ता छ अब हामीले चाहिँ भनेको चाहिँ सास भए नि यहाँ आएपछि भेटिन्छ कि भनेर हामीले खोज्या हो हाम्रो कोही टोलीहरू चितौन जुगेडी देवघाटतिर खोज्न जानुभएको छ त्यहाँको उमा अरू चाहिँ अब हामी
1: Some bodies have decomposed beyond recognition and will be buried after legal formalities because of health risks and a fear of disease outbreaks, according to authorities. Authorities are photographing the bodies, collecting DNA samples, and recording identifying details in the hope that families may still be able to identify relatives after burial.
4: यस्तो अब सबैजनाले आफ्नो मान्छेहरू भेट्छु कि भनेर सबै यस्तो अब भितुर क्याम्पमा आर्मी क्याम्पमा चाहिँ सबै भिडभाड छ अझै पनि आशा छ अब केही समय पर्ख्यौँ होला कतै अब पानीको छ्यागोले चाहिँ फ्यालेर खेततिर छ कि पाखातिर छ कि एउटा अझै पनि उहाँको फ्यामिलीले आशा राखिरहेको छ त्यो कारणले म पनि काठमाडौँबाट यहाँ आइपुगेँ हो मेरो काम छोडेर
1: Rescue operations are continuing, but the operations have been suspended several times since Friday because of bad weather and fears that a lake formed by the disaster near the border could burst and trigger fresh flooding. The lake has already begun overflowing into Nepal's Hendekola and Trishuli rivers. Residents and rescue workers had moved to higher ground after the Trishuli's water levels rose following fresh rainfall on Monday, raising fears of additional flooding.

0: The World Health Organization and its partners worked with the Nepal Army to rush essential supplies to flood-affected parts of central Nepal as the death toll rose above 700, with nearly 3,000 missing on Sunday. WHO staff coordinated with Nepal Army personnel in Nuwakot and moved medical supplies at a staging area in Kathmandu. Video from Friday showed.
1: The whole village seems to have been washed away. There are families that have been washed away. The health facilities have been washed away. And people are in dire need of support.

The impoverished Himalayan nation of 30 million people called for specialist foreign assistance, and its finance minister told Reuters it would need about $4 billion to $5 billion to rebuild.

Japan's weather agency issued its highest-level heavy rain emergency warnings for three cities in Fukui Prefecture on Sunday as record rainfall triggered flooding and landslides across the region, according to public broadcaster NHK. The Japan Meteorological Agency issued the Level 5 warning, the highest alert level for the cities of Fukui, Ono, and Katsuyama, early Sunday morning, urging residents to take emergency safety measures as the risk of flash floods and landslides increased. The warning was later downgraded to Level 4 as the heaviest rain passed. In the 24 hours through Sunday morning, rainfall reached record levels across the prefecture, with figures ranging up to 370 millimeters in Katsuyama and 340 millimeters in Fukui City, according to various reports, with some outlets measuring even higher multi-day totals exceeding 375 millimeters in Katsuyama. The rainfall surpassed typical totals for the entire month of August in several areas. At least 19 rivers overflowed throughout Fukui Prefecture, flooding roads and homes. Two people were injured in the prefecture, including a woman in her 30s in Sakai who suffered a broken leg after falling into a roadside drainage ditch hidden by floodwater. Fukui Airport was also affected, with areas surrounding the runway flooded and the airport rendered unusable. Weather officials attributed the intense rainfall to warm, humid air flowing into a rain front extending from the Sea of Japan to the Fukui area, leading to the development of cumulonimbus clouds over the region. Although the heaviest rain has since passed, authorities continue to urge residents, particularly in the Reihoku area of Fukui Prefecture, to remain on high alert for landslides.

0: Icelanders voted against resuming negotiations on the country's accession to the EU in a referendum held Saturday. According to Icelandic public broadcaster RUV, as of Sunday morning, vote counting had been completed in all constituencies except the Southwest constituency, whose remaining votes were almost impossible to change the outcome. Iceland applied for EU membership in 2009. Accession talks were suspended in 2013 after a Eurosceptic government took office. However, according to Icelandic parliamentary documents, the European Commission has maintained that the application was never formally withdrawn.
1: The big debates about the ESB and joining it, or the EU, is that with the fishing policies and our culture, but there's still unanswered questions there. And the thing is that if we don't get any contract, we don't go through the negotiation with them, we really have no way of knowing exactly what we were saying yes or no to in general. So my fear is that we're going to do this loop again.
2: I think it is, like, even though it's like very even, but I think the country is not divided like the nation. So I think it's just like, okay, we just need to see what happens after the weekend and like, what are the next steps? Like, what will the Prime Minister do and everything? I think we are not divided.
3: Well, you know, I think that the country is divided, you know. We could see it, of course. I mean, there was quite a positive, the Yes campaign was quite strong in Reykjavik. Other parts of the country, no. So that is a sort of, it's a very well-established schism within Iceland, Reykjavik and the countryside, let's say. So that's nothing new. But in political terms, I think it will intensify

0: this schism, and I can foresee that we will have very interesting and political developments here in the next few years, I assume.
1: I'm very proud of the result that we saw yesterday. What I mean by that is that we had over 80% of the country say something in this election. This is great for Iceland. We've always had great participation in our elections, but the fact that we got people to the table on a matter like this is extremely important for us, and it's vital because it gives us a stronger mandate to make a decision on this matter. So this has been a good session for the country. I think the most important thing is that we come out of this united. We respect these results, and a big lesson for me and also for the government is that people are happy with the EEA agreement. They're happy with the current relationship with the EU. Yeah. And I know that a large proportion of those that supported no in this election did so because they were happy with the current relationship with the EU. So this is the lesson that we take with us. We will continue to strengthen the EEA relationship along with Liechtenstein and Norway, as well as with the EU. And that is the most important thing going forward.

Italy has had 68 governments in the last 80 years, roughly one a year. This time, Meloni has managed to survive 3-4 years, and there's every prospect that she will go to the end of her term, which is 5 years. So for Italy, it is a rare milestone, a rare moment of political stability. The country was a byword for instability, for revolving door governments, and yet we've suddenly had this period of calm, whilst, ironically, in other countries such as Britain and France, you've had much more instability, countries that before were perceived to be very solid. Many politicians, many governments in Europe have been pleasantly surprised by the Meloni government. They were braced for a much feistier, much more difficult relationship, whereas I think Meloni has tried to work within the kind of the confines, let's say, of Brussels to get things done. So she has a very good relationship with the President of the European Commission, von der Leyen. She has a good relationship with the Germans. She has had traditionally a good relationship with successive British governments. She was seen as a far-right firebrand. Some people said she would be a mini Orban. She has, in fact, proved to be pro-Western, pro-Atlantist, and has worked very well with Europe. I think when she came to power, she realized that was the only path to achieving key parts of her program, such as being able to keep boat migrants out or rather down. When she came to office, also, you have to remember Liz Truss, the British Prime Minister, was in her dying days. And Liz Truss only survived something like 50 days because she burnt the trust of the markets. So Meloni had that very much in her mind, that if you did something that the markets didn't believe in, you could very soon lose power. So again, Meloni realized that stability was bought through financial credibility, was born through being very much part of a Western alliance and seen to be part of the kind of the group of like-minded nations all working in the same direction.

Turkish steel industry continued to expand in July, with crude steel production rising strongly and extending the sector's positive performance from the first half of the year. Crude steel output reached 3.4 million tons in July, increasing 7% compared with the same month last year. Production also maintained solid growth over the January to July period, climbing nearly 8% to 23.2 million tons. The Turkish Steel Producers Association said that the figures

showed that the industry had strengthened its production performance during the first 7 months of the year. Steel exports also supported the sector, with overseas shipments increasing in both volume and value in July. The country's steel trade balance showed further improvement as imports declined sharply while exports continued to grow. Industry representatives also highlighted strong demand from South America, where Turkish steel exports recorded a significant increase. The combination of higher production and stronger export performance underlines the industry's growing contribution to the Turkish manufacturing sector and broader economy.

0: these reserves only get their water from rainfall. There's no other way of getting. That was why the canal was built where it was built, because we have this free resource. And it critically depends on the amount of rain. So despite that we're the fifth wettest country in the world, these major El Nino events can reduce our rain by up to 40%. And this year could be even worse, because the forecast is that this event will exceed anything we've seen in the past. So that directly affects the number of ships and the size of ships that the Panama Canal Authority can move through, because each ship uses an enormous quantity of water. They estimate that something like that 50% of the population that draws its water from the same watershed is equivalent to only two ships going through the locks. It's a massive amount of water that they need to send a ship through the lock system. An El Nino event is measured by the anomaly of temperature in the middle of the Pacific. It's a region called El Nino 3.4. Greater the difference between this year and the long-term average is how they measure the strength of the event. And we have just exceeded the maximum value ever recorded in the last 150 years, and we still have two more months for this event to develop. So not only are we going to break the record, we're going to break it by a very large margin.
1: U.S. consumer confidence weakened in August as persistent inflation concerns and fears of a broader economic slowdown weighed on household sentiment. The University of Michigan's Consumer Sentiment Index fell about 6% from July and roughly 11% from a year earlier, extending signs of growing caution among American consumers. The decline was particularly pronounced among older Americans, lower and middle income households, and consumers without stock investments, groups with less capacity to absorb higher living costs. Inflation remains a major source of concern, despite a slight improvement in expectations for price increases over the coming year. Near-term inflation expectations remain well above levels recorded before the Iran war, reflecting continued pressure from higher energy costs and uncertainty surrounding the conflict. Americans also expect gasoline prices to continue rising, adding to concerns about household budgets and purchasing power. At the same time, consumers are becoming increasingly worried that persistent price pressures could be accompanied by weaker growth elsewhere in the U.S. economy. The combination of elevated living costs, geopolitical uncertainty, and concerns over the economic outlook is keeping consumer sentiment under pressure despite some moderation in inflation expectations.
2: China is experiencing a surge when it comes to new public listings in Hong Kong and Shanghai, including blockbuster deals in chips and robotics. In Hong Kong, fast fashion and e-commerce giant Shein is finally listing after a long delay. Globally, it has been quite a good year when it comes to IPOs or initial public offerings where companies raise funds from the public. This has been highlighted by SpaceX mega deal in the US, which propelled the US into becoming the world's largest IPO market so far this year. In Shanghai, CXMT, China's largest memory chip maker, listed publicly in July and became China's second

ever biggest IPO. Unitree, one of China's largest humanoid robot makers, also listed publicly in August. Experts say this recent IPO boom that we've seen in China is very much driven by investor appetites when it comes to advanced technologies. But that also raises the question, what if there is an AI bubble? For now, at least we can be sure that more

0: You still choose electric motorbike. That's why I went to this side, and I'm happy. Yeah.
1: There is high demand for EVs because of this fuel prices coming up. In Kenya is one of the countries importing fuel at a high cost, and whereas the end user, the customer, is paying a lot of money to buy fuel and use a vehicle. And in Africa, we have enough sun, so we can use that sun power to charge our batteries and vehicle, so that we can be independent of importing fuels. With Africans, we think there is enough talent and technology, so that we will be independent with our transport issues. We think that Africa must solve its own transport issue, because there is no solution somewhere which you can use it here. So we made custom-made cars based on local situations.

0: Chelsea held off a second-half fight back from Brighton to claim a 4-3 Premier League victory at Stamford Bridge on Sunday. Romeo Lavia gave Chelsea an early lead before Pedro Neto and João Pedro extended the advantage, putting the home side 3-0 up. Brighton responded before halftime through Malik Yalkuye and were given further hope when João Pedro scored an own goal after the break. Cole Palmer then made it 4-2 for Chelsea, but Pascal Gross struck late for Brighton to set up a nervy finish. Chelsea saw out the closing stages to make it back-to-back league wins at the start of the season under Xabi Alonso.
1: Quite a lot at the end. All the wins, I enjoyed them a lot. But it was a game that different moments, different feelings, and at the end we are happy with the result. For sure, we value a lot this win against a very good opponent, that it was tough in the last years, so we're happy with that. But for sure, there are things, moments that we have done really well, other moments that this is a process. We are in the process to keep learning from us, to keep improving, and normally it's easier with a win.

0: It's the week in football, isn't it? I think the ups and downs. The biggest pleasing thing for me was we spoke about it during the week, about dealing with setbacks, really. If you want to be a good team and successful team, every team gets beat, or you've got to deal with setbacks in certain ways, whether that's a momentum in the game, whether that's a goal in the game, whether that's losing the game or running the game, whatever that might be, you've got to deal with a setback. And we spoke about it before the game to try and overcome last week, and then we took a mini setback, if you like, going a goal behind. But I think show the stubbornness a little bit, the belief, the confidence, and the togetherness the boys showed at that stage, in a small part because we're so early in the season. But I think that was really pleasing for me, to be honest, for them, the way they bounced back and put in a performance like we did. You know, that's probably the biggest thing to take. You know, there's a lot of highlights and there's a lot of really good football to play, but that mentality was what we really relied on today. Of course he means a lot. I mean, he's the captain, he's been here for a good number of years now, he's experienced a whole lot of different emotions and different things. He's got a lot of experience now to pass on to others and show them the way a little bit as well, and lead by example and help them in different moments and times like today, you know, when kind of sometimes you're looking towards certain players to give us that little bit of something else, and he did that today particularly well. So he offers us a lot, you know. What else can I say? We've said quite a lot about him already, and I've only been here six or seven months, so hopefully there's a lot to come.
1: Seasons. Lionel Messi scored four goals and set up another as Inter Miami thrashed CF Montreal 7-1 in an MLS regular season match at New Stadium in Miami on Saturday. Carlos Casemiro opened the scoring for Miami in the 20th minute, but Montreal drew

0: level when Fabian Herbers struck in the 37th. Messi restored Miami's lead 3 minutes later before scoring again in the 52nd minute, shortly after the second half began. Luis Suarez added a fourth goal in the 80th minute after being set up by Messi. Messi then completed his hat trick 3 minutes later to extend Miami's advantage. Alexander Shaw made it 6-1 in the 89th minute, before Messi sealed the emphatic win with his fourth goal in the 6th minute of stoppage time.
1: There are no words.
0: The Argentine forward was the standout performer, scoring 4 times and providing an assist in Miami's dominant victory.
2: Yeah, I mean, I never play in the Road to Russia, I never play against Novak. It's my first time I won a 5-set match. I mean, before that, I lost like 4 matches. So, yeah, I mean, this moment we remember for a long time. You know, you beat Novak in the first round of one Grand Slam. I mean, one of the last one, I don't know yet, but, you know, it's something important for me, important for my developing in my game also and my mind too, because I was really fun. My idol when I was a kid was Novak. So, yeah. I mean, it's mean a lot, so I know what can I say more, because Novak is the GOAT in this sport. Beat him in US Open, Art Rush, nice session is one of the best moments I have for sure in tennis. Yeah, I mean, I had to keep my mind in the moment, you know, in the moment, in my game, the important things on my side. I couldn't see Novak every time, you know. It's tough to, in 4 hours, 30, feeling okay, for sure. I saw him like in the fifth set, like a little bit injured also in the first set with some tired moments, but this Novak is the goal. He always found the key for beat someone. So, yeah, I mean, I think my side, my best thing I did, it was thinking about my side, about my coach, about my every time to thinking the strategy when in the thing I had to do. So, I mean, I think that is the side I can manage.
3: Sponsored by Halkbank.

onward, and I would like to describe how I would like to describe how I would like to describe how I would like to describe how I would like to describe how I would like to describe how I would like to describe how I would like to describe how I would like to describe how I would like to describe how I would like to describe how I would like to describe how I would like to describe how I would like to describe how I would like to describe how I would like to describe how I would like to describe how I would like to describe how I would like to describe how I would like to describe how I would like to describe how I would like to describe how I would like to describe how I would like to describe how I would like to describe how I would like to describe how I would like to describe how I would like to describe how I would like to describe how I would like to describe how I would like to describe how I would like to describe how I would like to describe how I would like to describe how I would like to describe how I would like to describe how I would like to describe how I would like to describe how I would like to describe how I would like to describe how I would like to describe how I would like to describe how I would like to describe how I would like to describe how I would like to describe how I would like to describe how I would like to describe how I would like to describe how I would like to describe how I would like to describe how I would like to describe how I would like to describe how I would like to describe how I would like to describe how I would like to describe how I would like to describ

0: is underway as Turkey takes part in key talks from Bishkek to Istanbul. President Recep Tayyip Erdogan is joining world leaders at the Shanghai Cooperation Summit, while Turkey, Saudi Arabia, and Pakistan are strengthening their new defense partnership. But across the region, the Gaza war continues to take a devastating toll, with more than 73,000 Palestinians killed by Israel. And as Israel heads towards a crucial election, Netanyahu is vowing that no withdrawal from Gaza, and Trump is pressing Saudi Arabia to normalize ties with Israel before any nuclear deal is finalized. Let's begin.
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0: Welcome back to the program. Let's begin with the front page of Daily Sabah. Some important headlines over there. Now, beginning with the first story, we were just watching that message, that statement from Turkish President Erdogan. The tragic ferry accident off the coast of Girne in the Turkish Republic of Northern Cyprus. The passenger ferry was carrying 267 people when it began taking on water shortly after leaving Girne for Taş Ucu in southern Turkey. The vessel later capsized, leaving 7 people dead, while 237 people have been rescued and 23 others remain missing as search and rescue operations continue. Meanwhile, Istanbul is becoming the center of a new phase in regional security cooperation. Foreign and defense officials from Turkey, Saudi Arabia, and Pakistan are meeting today for the first session of the committee established under the Mecca Joint Defense Agreement. The talks will focus on strengthening military interoperability, developing defense capabilities, expanding joint defense production and research, and coordinating efforts against terrorism. Let's move on to the third story. Greece and Turkey. Tensions between the two countries are rising again over the Aegean Sea. Athens is preparing to bring Turkey's recently declared marine parks to the attention of EU foreign ministers, arguing that the move raises questions under international law. Ankara has rejected that characterization, saying the parks are intended to protect marine biodiversity, while its latest presidential decrees reaffirm Turkey's maritime rights in the Aegean. Now, Turkish President Erdogan yesterday marked Victory Day, commemorating the decisive battle of Dumlupınar that paved the way for victory in the War of Independence. President Erdogan joined senior officials in paying tribute to Mustafa Kemal Atatürk and the fallen soldiers. In his message, Erdogan also warned that hostile plots targeting Turkey and the wider region continue to exist, stressing that Ankara will remain determined to protect the country's independence and future. Now, the floods in Nepal and in the Himalayas, Nepal and China are both facing a major humanitarian disaster after a glacial collapse sent a wall of water and debris through communities along their border. Rescue teams are currently battling deep mud, swollen rivers, and a newly formed lake as they search for more than 3,000 missing people. Authorities have confirmed over 900 deaths so far, with rescue workers also searching for people believed to be trapped at a hydropower facility. And finally, the violence in the occupied West Bank is continuing to take a devastating toll on Palestinian families, particularly children. Among those killed is 9-year-old Mohammed Halak in the latest Israeli attack, who was shot during an Israeli military operation in the southern West Bank. His mother says she still struggles to accept his death, highlighting the personal cost of the continuing violence and the growing concerns over Palestinian children caught in this conflict. Now back to our news reports. Turkish President Recep Tayyip Erdogan paid tribute to Mustafa Kemal Atatürk and the nation's fallen martyrs as Turkey marked the 104th anniversary of the Great Victory, highlighting the country's enduring security and unity under capable leadership.
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1: The U.S.-Iran conflict is entering a renewed phase of military escalation as Tehran launches retaliatory attacks on American targets in Jordan and the UAE following U.S. strikes on Iran's Larak Island.
2: The conflict between the United States and Iran is escalating again, with Tehran launching retaliatory attacks on U.S. military targets in Jordan and the United Arab Emirates after American forces struck Iran's Larak Island. Iran said that it targeted U.S. bases in Jordan as well as U.S. military facilities at Al Minhad Air Base in the UAE with missiles and drones. The attacks followed a U.S. strike on two Iranian launchers on Larak Island, strategically located near the Strait of Hormuz. U.S. Central Command said that Iranian forces were preparing to use the launchers to deploy naval mines into the strategic waterway, posing what Washington described as an imminent threat. CENTCOM defended the operation as a limited and precise action aimed at preventing new threats to shipping through the Strait of Hormuz. Iran rejected Washington's justification and said that the attack on Larak Island will not weaken Tehran's control over the strategic waterway. The Islamic Revolutionary Guard Corps said that its retaliatory operation targeted military infrastructure and areas used by U.S. aircraft, while warning that further attacks on Iran will bring a stronger response. The exchange marks a renewed military escalation after weeks of relative calm and comes as the six-month conflict remains deadlocked over the Strait of Hormuz and Washington intensifies economic pressure on Tehran. The Strait of Hormuz remains at the center of the confrontation, with its security and control carrying major implications for regional stability and global energy supplies.
1: Israeli settlers attack Palestinians in the occupied West Bank village of Qusra as invader violence and displacement continue to rise.
3: Militant Israeli invaders attacked Palestinians in the West Bank village of Qusra on Saturday, prompting the Israeli army to arrive and order them to leave, but they remained on nearby land, as seen in one of the Reuters obtained videos. As militant Israeli invaders pressed on with a week-long siege of Palestinian homes that has drawn U.S. criticism, other families on the outskirts of the West Bank village Qusra say they have been facing sometimes deadly settler attacks for months. The attack took place a few meters away from house of the Palestinian American Louis Reedy, whose house has been under the siege of settlers for the past few weeks. Israeli rights activists say that invaders have been pushing closer to Palestinian villages as part of a strategy to seize Palestinian civilian-controlled areas under the Oslo Peace Accords. Violence by Jewish invaders in the West Bank has been on the rise, some emboldened by the government of right-wing Prime Minister Benjamin Netanyahu, who has spearheaded a massive settlement expansion. As of the end of June, more than 2,200 Palestinians had been displaced in 2026 due to settler violence and access restrictions, according to United Nations data. Many of those displaced have been in herding communities in isolated rural areas, according to rights groups.
1: Israeli strikes across Gaza killed three Palestinians and wounded several others on Saturday, including a strike near Al-Aqsa Martyrs Hospital, despite the ongoing ceasefire.
2: Yeah. Israeli strikes and fire in central Gaza killed three Palestinians and wounded others.

0: on Saturday, according to local health officials. In Gaza City, two Palestinians were killed and another was wounded in an Israeli strike on a motorbike, according to officials at Shifa Hospital. The Israeli military said it struck a military operative without elaborating. Elsewhere, tank fire killed a farmer in the eastern part of Deir al-Bala, according to officials at Al-Aqsa Martyrs Hospital, where the body was taken. The Israeli military did not immediately comment, and the latest airstrike on the compound of Al-Aqsa Martyrs Hospital wounded three Palestinians, officials with Gaza's health ministry said. Israel's military said it struck a Hamas commander who planned to execute terror attacks adjacent to the compound. The military statement accused the commander of hiding in the compound. A fragile ceasefire in Gaza has continued since October. While the heaviest fighting in Gaza has subsided, Israel's military has killed at least 1,313 Palestinians since then, according to Gaza's health ministry. The ministry, part of the Hamas-led government, maintains detailed casualty records that are seen as generally reliable by UN agencies and independent experts. It does not give a breakdown of civilians and militants.
1: A 35-year-old Palestinian barber who lost his limb in an Israeli attack has turned one of his corner of his tent into a barbershop in hopes of making ends meet as the Israeli genocide continues.
2: Palestinian barber Shadi al-Barawi, 35, who lost his right leg and his father in Israeli attacks on the Gaza Strip, is struggling to support his 11-member family by turning one corner of the tent where he has taken shelter into a barbershop. Barawi said he had owned his own barbershop before the war, but lost his shop in the bombardments. He said that following his treatment at the hospital, doctors decided in August 2025 to amputate his right leg above the knee. Barawi said that after losing his leg, his mobility became limited and his daily life changed completely. I lost my father at the beginning of the war. In addition to my own family of six, I am now responsible for my five sisters. Despite the severe disability I have suffered, I had to return to my profession to support my family. He said, "My income is not enough to meet our daily needs." The Palestinian barber said he started working with a few barbering tools he was able to salvage from his former shop and continued, "Since there was no one to carry my equipment or help me, my only option was to turn part of the tent where we live into a barber shop. The available resources are not enough to run a proper shop, but I am trying to do the best I can. The limited income I currently earn is not enough to meet my family's basic daily needs." Emphasizing that he has not given up working despite all the pain and physical disabilities he has endured, Barawi added that he dreams of completing his missing equipment, opening a fully equipped barbershop, and starting his life anew.
1: The Israeli military killed a Palestinian named as a Hamas operative and two others in a rare airstrike in Jenin in the occupied West Bank.
0: Israel's military said it carried out an airstrike in the West Bank on Friday that killed a Palestinian it described as a Hamas militant operative, as well as two of his accomplices, in a rare use of deadly Israeli air power in the occupied territory. Hamas condemned the strike, but did not claim the person targeted, whom the Israeli military named as Qais Bitawi, as a member. The strike targeted a car in the area of Jenin in the northern West Bank, the military and medics said. A video published by Israeli army was said to show an airstrike in Jenin. The location was verified from satellite imagery and Reuters reporting in the area. The West Bank has seen a surge in militant Israeli settler attacks on Palestinians, as well as military raids into Palestinian towns. The northern West Bank, where Jenin sits, was the site of a major Israeli assault last year, which the military says was aimed at targeting militant strongholds. In a statement, the military said Bitawi was involved in directing, funding, and executing attacks on Israeli civilians and security forces. It said he maintained ties with Hamas members in Gaza,

0: where the group is based, as well as abroad. The Palestine Red Crescent Ambulance Service said Israeli ground troops raided the site of the drone strike, briefly detained medics, and prevented them from transporting those wounded or killed to hospital. Israel's military did not immediately provide comment on the ambulance service's statements.
1: One Palestinian was killed in an Israeli drone strike on Khan Yunis's Al Amal neighborhood on Saturday, the latest in a series of Israeli strikes.
0: One Palestinian was killed on Saturday in an Israeli drone strike on the Al Amal neighborhood west of Khan Yunis in the southern Gaza Strip, according to local reports. The body of the victim was brought to Nasser Hospital in Khan Yunis, medical sources said. Further details on the identity of the victim and the circumstances of the strike have not yet been released. The Al Amal neighborhood has been the site of repeated Israeli drone strikes throughout 2026, with previous attacks in the same area killing multiple Palestinians, including civilians targeted while traveling by vehicle or motorcycle, according to local medical sources and Palestinian news agency WAFA. Since a ceasefire took effect in Gaza on October 10th, Israeli strikes have continued intermittently despite the truce, with Gaza's health ministry reporting that more than 1,400 Palestinians have been killed and over 4,300 wounded in the period since, according to the latest figures released by health authorities in the territory.
1: Protesters gathered in Stockholm to condemn Israel's continued attacks on Gaza and Lebanon, calling for an end to the violence.
0: Israel's continued attacks on the Gaza Strip and Lebanon were protested at a demonstration held in the Swedish capital, Stockholm. Activists who gathered at Odenplan Square at the call of numerous civil society organizations reacted against Israel targeting Gaza and Lebanon with airstrikes despite the ceasefire. Demonstrators carried banners reading, "Civilians are being killed in Gaza. Schools and hospitals are being bombed. Stop the attacks on Lebanon. End the food shortage. And we don't want war. We can never forget the genocide in Palestine." Swedish activist Lasse Hauer, who supported the demonstration, told an AA correspondent that the genocide in Palestine could never be forgotten. Hauer said, "We cannot forget any genocide. We cannot forget the genocide quietly advancing in Cuba, in Venezuela. We cannot forget all the civilians dying because of sanctions around the world. Humanity is one, and we must fight together. They call this a ceasefire. They call this peace in Palestine, in Gaza. There is no peace in Gaza. There is no peace in Palestine. There is no peace in the West Bank. There is terror. There is a fast genocide and a slow genocide. And we can never give up. We must raise our voices in every way we can."
1: Demonstrators in Paris marched with olive branches and Palestinian flag kites near Bastille Square, protesting Gaza's humanitarian crisis and Israel's threats over children's kite flying.
0: In the French capital, Paris, demonstrators marched carrying olive branches and kites in support of Palestine. Supporters of Palestine gathered near Paris's historic Bastille Square. Despite the rainy weather, demonstrators marched toward the Fountain of the Innocents in the city center. Carrying olive branches, which represent peace and hold an important place in Palestinian culture, demonstrators chanted slogans including, "There is genocide in Gaza, we will not be silent," and "Release the 10,000 Palestinian prisoners." In protest against Gazan children being deprived of their right to play with kites, demonstrators also flew kites featuring the Palestinian flag motif. demanding the release of all Palestinian prisoners, including doctors. Demonstrators wrote numbers on their faces and arms in response to Israel marking the foreheads of some detained Palestinians with numbers. One demonstrator, who had the number 44 marked on her forehead, carried a sign reading, "Don't the numbers on the prisoners remind you of something?" Kites flown from Gaza last weekend. The Israeli press had claimed that kites flown from the Gaza Strip were landing in Israeli settlements near the border, causing unease among Israelis. Israeli Prime Minister Benjamin Netanyahu and Defense Minister Yisrael Katz held a security meeting on the matter, threatening to intensify attacks and forcibly displace Palestinians if the kite flying continued. Hamas had noted that the kites in question were being flown by children and that Israel was using this as a pretext for an attack on Gaza. Israel's threats over the kites had caused fear among the Palestinian population, particularly children who have been living under heavy bombardment and blockade in the Gaza Strip for nearly 3 years. Among Palestinian children in Gaza who have been deprived of their right to play with kites, some have thrown their kites into the sea, while others have torn them apart in protest.
1: Let's bring in Mideast political analyst Dr. Abdunnoor Toumi. He joins me from the French capital. Dr. Toumi, welcome to Turkey's Diplomacy.
2: Good morning, and thank you for having me on the program.
1: Abdunnoor, starting tomorrow, Bishkek, the Kyrgyz capital, becomes the center of gravity for Eurasian diplomacy as the Shanghai Cooperation Organization summit kicks off. We're talking Erdogan, Putin, Xi Jinping, and Iran's president all under one roof. What should we be watching for from these countries this week in Kyrgyzstan?
2: Actually, it is important, and particularly this international gathering in which there is already that parameter of the new post, actually, Ukraine conflict and the Israeli-US war on Iran, actually, that are those, I mean, the consequences of those conflicts are impacting a great deal the new parameters and to some extent the paradigms of the international relations and international system that we had known that was created 8 years ago. And this actually moment of the this summit that will be held in Bishkek. It is important as a result of the one, it's a little bit too early, but one could predict this speaking about the new balance of power, and that will challenge the U.S. Hegemony on international politics. Consequently, the non-strategies that were implemented by President Donald Trump administration dealing with such thorny issues when it comes to international system. And having said that, there are those leaders now who actually have been vocal for the last two decades or so, and actually since the beginning of the foundation of the Shanghai Cooperation Organization 25 years ago, and he is speaking about the role of China, India, and Russia to some extent, and Brazil in other terms, what we want calls it now the global south, that has this group is actually challenging the global north when it comes to economic, geoeconomics issues and geopolitics, and I mean, above all, to the legitimacy of the world order that has been actually there is no world order for the last 5 years or so. Now we entered, or we are in that moment of the world disorder, and so this meeting and those leaders now who have been actually emerging strongly domestically, regionally, and internationally, and this is again, it's a part to show that new parameters or new pattern of the multipolar system, and again challenging the unilateralism that have been imposed by the U.S. administration since the fall of the Soviet Union and the quote-unquote the end of the Cold War. But now, ever since, or since that moment, I mean, from the 90s up until today, the international system who have been dealing with a very hard coexistence, Pacific. So, and this is why these meetings of Bishkek, or in Bishkek, and it will actually enhance the ability and the credibility of the Shanghai cooperation, and also will actually set the pattern of the BRICS and BRICS plus, whether on geopolitics, on geoeconomics orientations for the new world order that is actually under construction and definitely will be actually emerge in the post those two major conflicts, the Russian-Ukrainian conflict and Israeli-U.S. War on Iran consequences.
1: Abdunur, staying with regional security, today in Istanbul, we're seeing officials from Pakistan, Saudi Arabia and Turkey sit down for the very first political and defense committee meeting under the Mecca Defense Pact, signed just this month. How significant is this on the ground?
2: And actually, it is very significant because another group or regional group and will actually continue in these the pattern of the Bishkek meetings. Meetings of the Shanghai cooperation, and this is also very important when it comes to these main three countries. I mean, Saudi Arabia, Turkey, and Pakistan, who are actually pivotal states not only on their regional political, geopolitical, and geoeconomics landscape, but also on international politics. And this is, it's again now setting, or these meetings will create differently defense committees, because the Mecca agreement is mainly based on defense cooperation. But sure, I mean, it has the political ramifications and economic ramifications in the region. So this is why today one has to look to those groups that have emerged in light of this anarchy of international disorder and that caused by those turmoils, geopolitics and geoeconomics, not only on the landscape of those countries, but on the world order.
1: Abdunur, let's talk about Gaza. The death toll over there has now passed 73,000 Palestinians. And last night, once again, Netanyahu was fighting to hold on to his position at the head of what we call a genocidal state. What's striking, Abdunur, is that he went on air again saying that if anyone but him wins the election, it would mean a withdrawal from Lebanon, Gaza and Syria, and ultimately open the door to a Palestinian state. What do you make of that?
2: Actually, it's, I mean, Netanyahu's political selling point for his voters, I mean, the far right, and the large majority of the Israeli voters who now are leaning toward those statements, and again, are not just statements or a political narrative, they are policies, and we saw what this government in the last 3 years, what has been this messianic government, what has been doing and implementing, I mean, whether in Gaza or the West Bank, or Syria and Lebanon, and going actually provoking or again, dragging the U.S. president for this pointless war on Iran, and to those actually boiling statements now vis-à-vis Turkey on, and also even Pakistan, and to some extent challenging Saudi Arabia as well. So, and again, this is, but we actually, the analysts and some journalists have been portraying those statements of Netanyahu, but not statements, are one of his objective, strategic objectives when it comes to those, I mean, these areas and those countries, I mean, whether Lebanon, Syria, occupied Palestine, and now he said that he wants to challenge Turkey as well. So, and he knows well, I mean, he cannot, I mean, his policies, because he doesn't have one, I mean, he doesn't believe in politics or in political solution when it comes to these conflicts or those tensions with neighboring countries or countries in the region. He believes in one thing, it's just about security and the security of Israel. But again, the security of Israel doesn't come only if he opens for and he looks for actually a large picture for the region, and he has to read the change that is taking place in the region if he wants to have a permanent security for Israel. And otherwise, we'll be creating this instability and this chaos in which actually Netanyahu himself, he thrives on those issues because he cannot govern with, when we speak about stability and peace process. And again, he has his, I mean, his narrative here and there to the Western media or sometimes to the media in the region about the quote-unquote normalization. But I mean, normalization, according to him, it's capitulation and surrender.
3: Abdunur, okay, this is not where the Israeli atrocities end, right? There are new reports now saying that Israel may be looking to expel British and possibly other European officials from the U.S.-led coordination center overseeing post-war Gaza. We've also heard Smotrich weighing in on this. He said that the times of the British rule have ended. What's your take on where this is headed?
2: And again, it's one part of the strategic objective of this messianic government. I mean, they don't want to see anything actually in Gaza besides full destruction and making Gaza unlivable, actually, because now Gaza has become unrecognizable. I mean, and again, with the absence of the Western media and journalists to go there and report, I mean, the only thing left in those few international NGOs, and you mentioned the about the British humanitarian actors who are in Gaza, that have, I mean, those little groups or those few people left who are reporting to the Western media and coming on, like for instance the Médecins Sans Frontières and Médecins du Monde, French NGOs. Now the president, I mean, and the president, I mean, now are speaking up on mainstream French media about the genocide that is taking place and about the humanitarian dire situation and about the ethnic cleansing process that is is taking place in the West Bank. But again, this is it's a part for this government on his strategic objective to make an end to the Palestinian cause. And when we speak about the Palestinian cause, it's not the romantic cause that people speak about in public spaces or in university campuses. It's about the identity of the Palestinian as people, as land, and as a culture as well.
3: Abdunur, there are some developments from the United States as well. Trump has now sent Congress a proposed civil nuclear agreement with Saudi Arabia, but he's making it clear that it only goes into effect if the kingdom normalizes ties with Israel. Is Saudi Arabia being put under real pressure here?
2: I think Saudis now, they have leverage and a maneuver room to react to those bullying statements coming from Washington, and particularly those senators and congressmen and women and who are actually affiliated with AIPAC and are under the pressure of the Zionist lobby in Washington. And we saw how the late senator from South Carolina, Lindsey Graham, who had been a strong voice on this issue and making kind of blackmailing the Saudis about this nuclear program versus a full normalization with Israel. But the Saudis are, again, as I stated, they have this leverage how to challenge the U.S. president himself, President Donald Trump, when it comes to their investments in the U.S. And now in that, the U.S. is going through a tough economic situation. But it's still the Saudis now who actually speaking about the Mecca agreement is another actually asset and diplomatic asset for the Saudis to challenge Washington, because at the end of the day, I mean, they will argue that sure, we have excellent relations with the with Washington that goes for more than a decade. But nine decades, but today we have a solid and strong partner when it comes to nuclear programs and development is Pakistan. And also we have another solid ally in, is Turkey as well when it comes on diplomatic level, economic level, and now to the military level as well. So this is why, again, all these actually elements will bring us to the main question that we started the interview when it comes to tomorrow's Bishkek summit, and how the countries and those leaders of the global South are imposing themselves and positioning themselves in this new posture of geopolitics and geoeconomic tensions that have been created by actually when it comes to the Ukraine-Russia conflict, and also in particular to the Israeli-U.S. War on Iran.
3: Dr. Abdunur Toomi, thank you so much for that analysis. It was a pleasure having you on Turkey's Diplomacy.
2: Thank you.
3: It's been 6 months since the United States and Israel attacked Iran with the perennial goal of transforming the Middle East through military force. The region has changed, but not in the way they had hoped. Let's find out more.
4: It's been 6 months since Israel and the United States attacked Iran, the goal in part to change the Middle East through military force. Now, while the Middle East has changed, it's not in the way they had hoped. Iran has survived the assassination of its top leaders and weeks of bombing, and has found leverage in effectively shuttering the Strait of Hormuz. Gulf Arab nations saw worrying gaps open up in the American security umbrella they have relied on for decades. And some are looking at alternatives, with Saudi Arabia entering into a new defense pact with Turkey and Pakistan. Israel has once again thrashed its enemies without defeating them. And after nearly 3 years of war in Gaza and new land seizures in the Palestinian territories, as well as Lebanon and Syria, It's seen the erosion of support among the American public and is at risk of generational rupture with the United States, its closest ally. Iran is now determined to exert permanent control over the strait while giving no ground on its disputed nuclear program. It's a risky gamble, especially as the United States tightens its blockades and vows new sanctions on Iran's already battered economy. This week, the Trump administration said it would focus on increasing economic pressure rather than military action to try to finish them. As the conflict continues, Trump's talk of finding a quick end to the war appears to be fading. He said he's not in a hurry to get back to the negotiating table. There is no end in sight to the war and its impact on the global economy.
3: That brings us to the end of our program. Thanks for joining us. Bye for now.

The Turkish steel industry continued to expand in July, with crude steel production rising strongly and extending the sector's positive performance from the first half of the year. Crude steel output reached 3.4 million tons in July, increasing 7% compared with the same month last year. Production also maintained solid growth over the January to July period, climbing nearly 8% to 23.2 million tons. The Turkish Steel Producers Association said that the figures showed that the industry had strengthened its production performance during the first 7 months of the year. Steel exports also supported the sector, with overseas shipments increasing in both volume and value in July. The country's steel trade balance showed further improvement as imports declined sharply while exports continued to grow. Industry representatives also highlighted strong demand from South America, where Turkish steel exports recorded a significant increase. The combination of higher production and stronger export performance underlines the industry's growing contribution to the Turkish manufacturing sector and broader economy.

0: These reserves only get their water from rainfall. There's no other way of getting it. That was why the canal was built where it was built, because we have this free resource. And it critically depends on the amount of rain. So despite that we're the fifth wettest country in the world, these major El Nino events can reduce our rain by up to 40%. And this year could be even worse, because the forecast is that this event will exceed anything we've seen in the past. So that directly affects the number of ships and the size of ships that the Panama Canal Authority can move through, because each ship uses an enormous quantity of water. They estimate that something like that 50% of the population that draws its water from the same watershed is equivalent to only two ships going through the locks. It's a massive amount of water that they need to send a ship through the lock system. An El Nino event is measured by the anomaly of temperature in the middle of the Pacific. It's a region called El Nino 3.4. Greater the difference between this year and the long-term average is how they measure the strength of the event. And we have just exceeded the maximum value ever recorded in the last 150 years, and we still have two more months for this event to develop. So not only are we going to break the record, we're going to break it by a very large margin.
1: U.S. consumer confidence weakened in August as persistent inflation concerns and fears of a broader economic slowdown weighed on household sentiment. The University of Michigan's Consumer Sentiment Index fell about 6% from July and roughly 11% from a year earlier, extending signs of growing caution among American consumers. The decline was particularly pronounced among older Americans, lower and middle income households, and consumers without stock investments, groups with less capacity to absorb higher living costs. Inflation remains a major source of concern, despite a slight improvement in expectations for price increases over the coming year. Near-term inflation expectations remain well above levels recorded before the Iran war, reflecting continued pressure from higher energy costs and uncertainty surrounding the conflict. Americans also expect gasoline prices to continue rising, adding to concerns about household budgets and purchasing power. At the same time, consumers are becoming increasingly worried that

0: in chips and robotics. In Hong Kong, fast fashion and e-commerce giant Shein is finally listing after a long delay. Globally, it has been quite a good year when it comes to IPOs or initial public offerings where companies raise funds from the public. This has been highlighted by SpaceX's mega deal in the US, which propelled the US into becoming the world's largest IPO market so far this year. In Shanghai, CXMT, China's largest memory chip maker, listed publicly in July and became China's second ever biggest IPO. Unitree, one of China's largest humanoid robot makers, also listed publicly in August. Experts say this recent IPO boom that we've seen in China is very much driven by investor appetites when it comes to advanced technologies. But that also raises the question, what if there is an AI bubble? For now, at least we can be sure that more of these IPOs will be coming to Hong Kong and Shanghai.
1: If you compare the charge, the electric charge per unit is 3 bob. So it means that when it's full, it is 300 shillings. And with 300 shillings, I can run 100 kilometer. You see that? Compared to the fuel you'll put 1 liter, 221, it will only take you, per liter, you'll only go 60 kilometer. You could see that 60 kilometer, 220, 100 kilometer, 300. So even if it's you still choose electric motorbike. That's why I went to this side and I'm happy. Yeah,
2: there is high demand for EVs because of this fuel prices coming up. Kenya is one of the countries importing fuel at a high cost, and whereas the end user, the customer, is paying a lot of money to buy fuel and use a vehicle. And in Africa, we have enough sun, so we can use that sun power to charge our batteries and vehicle, so that we can be independent of importing fuels. With Africans, we think there is enough talent and technology, so that we will be independent with our transport issues. We think that Africa must solve its own transport issue, because there is no solution somewhere which you can use it here. So we made custom-made cars based on local situations.

0: Chelsea held off a second-half fight back from Brighton to claim a 4-3 Premier League victory at Stamford Bridge on Sunday. Romeo Lavia gave Chelsea an early lead before Pedro Neto and Joao Pedro extended the advantage, putting the home side 3-0 up. Brighton responded before halftime through Malik Yalkuye and were given further hope when Joao Pedro scored an own goal after the break. Cole Palmer then made it 4-2 for Chelsea, but Pascal Gross struck late for Brighton to set up a nervy finish. Chelsea saw out the closing stages to make it back-to-back league wins at the start of the season under Xabi Alonso.
1: Quite a lot at the end. All the wins, I enjoyed them a lot. But it was a game that different moments, different feelings, and at the end we are happy with the result. For sure, we value a lot this win against a very good opponent, that it was tough in the last years. So we're happy with that. But for sure, there are things, moments that we have done really well. Other moments that this is a process. We are in the process to keep learning from us, to keep improving. And normally it's easier with a win.

It's the week in football, isn't it? I think the ups and downs. The biggest pleasing thing for me was we spoke about it during the week, about dealing with setbacks, really. If you want to be a good team and successful team, every team gets beat, or you've got to deal with setbacks in certain ways, whether that's a momentum in the game, whether that's a goal in the game, whether that's losing a game or running a game, whatever that may be, you've got to deal with a setback. And we spoke about before the game to try and overcome last week. And

0: And we took a mini setback, if you like, going a goal behind. But I think show the stubbornness a little bit, the belief, the confidence, and the togetherness the boys showed at that stage. In a small part, because we're so early in the season. But I think that was really pleasing for me, to be honest, for the way they bounced back and put in a performance like we did. You know, that's probably the biggest thing to take. You know, there's a lot of highlights and there's a lot of really good football to play, but that mentality was what we really relied on today. Of course he means a lot. I mean, he's the captain, he's been here for a good number of years now, he's experienced a whole lot of different emotions and different things. He's got a lot of experience now to pass on to others and show them the way a little bit as well, and lead by example and help them in different moments and times like today, you know, when kind of sometimes you're looking towards certain players to give us that little bit of something else, and he did that today particularly well. So he offers us a lot, you know. What else can I say? We've said quite a lot about him already, and I've only been here six or seven months, so hopefully there's a lot to come.
1: Seasons. Lionel Messi scored four goals and set up another as Inter Miami thrashed CF Montreal 7-1 in an MLS regular season match at New Stadium in Miami on Saturday. Carlos Casemiro opened the scoring for Miami in the 20th minute, but Montreal drew level when Fabian Herbers struck in the 37th. Messi restored Miami's lead 3 minutes later before scoring again in the 52nd minute, shortly after the second half began. Luis Suarez added a fourth goal in the 80th minute after being set up by Messi. Messi then completed his hat trick 3 minutes later to extend Miami's advantage. Alexander Shaw made it 6-1 in the 89th minute, before Messi sealed the emphatic win with his fourth goal in the 6th minute of stoppage time. The Argentine forward was the standout performer, scoring four times and providing an assist in Miami's dominant victory.
2: Yeah, I mean, I never play in the Orthodox, I never play against Novak. It's my first time I won a five-set match. I mean, before that, I think I lost like four matches. So, yeah, I mean, this moment we remember for a long time. You know, you beat Novak in the first round of one Grand Slam. I mean, one of the last one, I don't know yet, but, you know, it's something important for me, important for my developing in my game also, and my mind too, because I was really fun. My idol when I was a kid was Novak. So, yeah. I mean, it's mean a lot, so I know what can I say more, because Novak is the GOAT in this sport. Beat him in US Open, Art Rush, nice session is one of the best moment I have for sure in tennis. Yeah, I mean, I had to keep my mind in the moment, you know, in the moment in my game, the important things on my side. I couldn't see Novak every time, you know. It's tough to in 4 hours 30 feeling okay, for sure. Yeah, I saw him like in the fifth set, like a little injured also in the first set with some tired moments, but this Novak is the goal. He always found the key for beat someone. So yeah, I mean, I think my side, my best thing I did, it was thinking about my side, about my coach, about my every time to think in the strategy when in the thing I had to do. So I mean, I think that is the side I can manage.
3: Sponsored by Halkbank.

Turkey, Saudi Arabia, and Pakistan are advancing their new trilateral defense partnership, bringing together senior diplomatic and military officials in Istanbul under the Mecca Joint Defense Agreement.

Revolution ended with Islamic authorities taking charge, has regularly said it will not cave to economic pressure. United Nations Secretary General and the Association of Southeast Asian Nations Secretary General are also expected to attend the summit.

conflict between the United States and Iran is escalating again, with Tehran launching retaliatory attacks on U.S. military targets in Jordan and the United Arab Emirates after American forces struck Iran's Larak Island. Iran said that it targeted U.S. bases in Jordan as well as U.S. military facilities at Al Minhad Air Base in the UAE with missiles and drones. The attacks followed a U.S. strike on two Iranian launchers on Larak Island, strategically located near the Strait of Hormuz. U.S. Central Command said that Iranian forces were preparing to use the launchers to deploy naval mines into the strategic waterway, posing what Washington described as an imminent threat. CENTCOM defended the operation as a limited and precise action aimed at preventing new threats to shipping through the Strait of Hormuz. Iran rejected Washington's justification and said that the attack on Larak Island will not weaken Tehran's control over the strategic waterway. The Islamic Revolutionary Guard Corps said that its retaliatory operation targeted military infrastructure and areas used by U.S. aircraft, while warning that further attacks on Iran will bring a stronger response. The exchange marks a renewed military escalation after weeks of relative calm and comes as the six-month conflict remains deadlocked over the Strait of Hormuz and Washington intensifies economic pressure on Tehran. The Strait of Hormuz remains at the center of the confrontation, with its security and control carrying major implications for regional stability and global energy supply.

Syria has reopened its embassy in the Libyan capital Tripoli after more than 14 years, marking a new step in Damascus's efforts to rebuild its diplomatic presence abroad and strengthen ties with regional partners. Foreign Minister Assad al-Shaibani inaugurated the diplomatic mission in a ceremony attended by Arab and foreign diplomats and officials. The reopening forms part of broader efforts by Syria's new authorities to reactivate diplomatic missions and restore the country's international engagement following the fall of the Assad regime. The embassy is also expected to provide greater consular support for the large Syrian community living across Libya and help address their legal and administrative needs. Shaibani said that the move reflects the importance of Syrian-Libyan relations and could help create new momentum for bilateral cooperation. Libyan officials also welcomed the reopening, describing it as a positive step toward normalizing relations and expanding ties between the two countries. The move represents another step in Syria's new diplomatic era as Damascus seeks to rebuild regional relationships and restore its presence abroad after years of political isolation. An Israeli army drone strike killed two Palestinians, including three-year-old Tame Hamdan, and wounded two others west of the city of Deir al-Bala in the central Gaza Strip on Saturday, according to hospital sources. The midday strike targeted an area where a group of civilians had gathered, hospital officials said, in what has become a familiar pattern of Israeli attacks on civilian gathering points across Gaza, despite the ongoing truce. The bodies of those killed were brought to Al-Aqsa Martyrs Hospital in the city, where grieving relatives gathered for a funeral held in front of the hospital morgue. Witnesses described a scene of profound grief, saying some of those attending the funeral prayer struggled to stand and complete the prayer due to their overwhelming sorrow. As the cries of relatives rose over the bodies laid before them, family members wept openly and bid a tearful farewell.

to young Hamdan, whose short life ended in the strike. The attack came despite a ceasefire that has technically been in effect since October 10, 2025, and repeated public calls from U.S. President Donald Trump for Israel to halt its military operations in Gaza. Yet strikes like this one have continued with troubling regularity, undermining the fragile truce and raising fresh questions about its enforcement. According to the latest statement from Gaza's Ministry of Health, 1,318 Palestinians have been killed and 4,378 others wounded in Israeli attacks since the ceasefire nominally took hold. Figures that illustrate how, even in a period officially defined by the absence of full-scale war, civilian deaths in Gaza have continued at a steady pace. The ministry also noted that the cumulative toll from Israel's broader offensive, which began in October 2023, has now reached 73,454 people killed and 174,486 wounded. Gaza's health ministry, part of the Hamas-run administration in the territory, maintains detailed casualty records that United Nations agencies and independent experts have generally regarded as reliable, though the ministry does not provide a breakdown distinguishing civilian deaths from those of combatants. Dozens of people who lost limbs after being wounded in Israel's attacks on the Gaza Strip held a demonstration demanding the opening of the Rafah border crossing so they can travel abroad for treatment and receive prosthetic limbs. At the demonstration held in front of Nasser Medical Complex in the city of Khan Yunis in the southern Gaza Strip, the wounded called for the Rafah border crossing to be opened and for them to be permitted to travel abroad for treatment. The wounded called on the World Health Organization and international organizations for urgent intervention, demanding that their evacuation be carried out and that they be provided with the medical treatment they need. Ibrahim Abdunebi, one of the wounded, said that those who had lost limbs had been calling for around 8 months to be able to travel abroad for treatment. Abdunebi noted that bone growth at amputation sites could require some of the wounded to undergo surgery again and suffer additional limb loss. Ibrahim Al-Nahal, another of the wounded, said that the closure of the Rafah border crossing was preventing the wounded from accessing treatment and that the delay in treatment was causing their health conditions to worsen, with some patients potentially reaching a stage requiring further amputation. Uday Abu Jami, another of the wounded, drew attention to the hardships faced by people in Gaza, saying, "We are dying." Abu Jami called for the necessary conditions to be provided so that the people of Gaza could access food and treatment and continue their normal lives. The families of thousands of Palestinians in Gaza who were forcibly separated from their loved ones and homes during Israeli attacks and whose whereabouts have since been unknown are waiting for good or bad news about their relatives. Palestinians have suffered many losses, including of life and property, in Israel's ongoing attacks since October 2023. Although these losses have caused great pain, over time they could be accepted as griefs with a known ending. However, the families of thousands of people forcibly disappeared in Gaza have been condemned to live with an uncertainty even heavier than a bad ending. These families are deprived even of the right to contact their loved ones, learn whether they are alive, or mourn them if they have died. It is estimated that 2,500 to 3,000 people may have been forcibly disappeared in Gaza. In a report published to mark August 30th, International Day of the Victims of Enforced Disappearances, the Palestinian Missing and Forcibly Disappeared Persons Center said that 2,500 to 3,000 people in Gaza may have been forcibly disappeared. The center noted that this figure does not include the 4,000 to 5,000 people who went missing after being buried under the

0: rubble of buildings destroyed in Israeli attacks. This shows how widespread the uncertainty experienced by the Palestinian people truly is. The families of those who went missing while trying to return home or get supplies during displacement or the transport of patients while passing through military checkpoints or while searching for food are calling on the international community for help in getting news of their relatives.
1: Hey, Baba.
0: A Palestinian mother tasted every kind of grief through her three sons. Holding photographs of her three sons, Yusuf Al-Masri is one of the mothers who has tasted every kind of suffering imaginable in Israel's attacks on Gaza. The grieving mother said her son Yusuf Al-Masri was martyred, her son Firas is being held prisoner in Israeli jails, and her son Jihad is missing. She said Yusuf lost his life in 2024 at just 23 years old in an Israeli attack on a civilian vehicle, and that Jihad disappeared just 28 days after his death. She said Jihad went missing while heading north after being unable to endure the displacement conditions in Rafah, and that they have had no news of him since February 2024, and that they want to know whether their son is dead or alive. The pain of loss is worse than death. Emphasizing what a state of uncertainty and the unknown means for a mother, the Palestinian woman said, "Yusuf was martyred. He was more than a son to me. He was like a friend. His death broke my back, but before I could even get over the shock of it, I lost Jihad. He was only 16. The fire Jihad lit inside me was bigger than Yusuf's." Saying that a life without her children could not be called a life, and that she sees her own son in every young man she sees in the street, the grieving mother said, "I live in hope of even the smallest news about Jihad. Waiting is very hard, because we don't know whether we should mourn him or hold on to hope that he'll return. If he was martyred, we want to know where he is so we can bury him. If he's alive, we want to know what condition he's in.

0: Thousands of displaced Lebanese families remain unable to return home as Israeli forces continue to occupy parts of southern Lebanon, leaving many sheltering in public schools as a new academic year approaches. In the southern coastal city of Tyre, around 200 families are living in makeshift rooms inside a school gymnasium after fleeing villages damaged by Israeli attacks or remaining under Israeli occupation. Around 350,000 people remain displaced across Lebanon, while thousands continue to depend on collective shelters because they have no homes or communities they can safely return to.
1: قاعدين مبسوطين اجوا يفرحونا لانه بيعرفوا نحن متهجرين وهيك اجوا يفرحونا ونحن هلا عم نلعب ومبسوطين وبتمنى نرجع على الضيعه ونلعب بالعابنا والتقى مع كل رفقاتي بالمدرسه.
0: The prolonged displacement is creating another crisis for Lebanon's children as public schools prepare for the new academic year, while many buildings are still being used to house families. Lebanon's education infrastructure has also suffered extensive damage, with dozens of schools destroyed and hundreds more requiring repairs following the conflict.
2: In these 6 months, the latest figure we have is that 45 schools have been completely destroyed and damaged, mainly in the southern Lebanon. But in total, we are talking about 300 schools that have been sort of, and that's according to the Ministry of Education and Higher Education, that are damaged or that needs repair. So 300 schools.
0: For families living behind makeshift walls of boards and tarps, however, overcrowding and a lack of privacy are adding to the hardship of displacement. With negotiations failing to produce a political solution and Israeli forces maintaining their presence in parts of southern Lebanon, displaced families face an uncertain future both at home and in the classroom.

0: Kyiv residents faced renewed commuter disruption on Monday, August 31st, as repeated air raid alerts halted metro service across the Dnipro River. Russian drone attacks have been severing two metro lines, a key transport link between the capital's left bank residential districts and the city center, for five consecutive days. At Osikorki station, dozens of passengers waited on crowded platforms for service to resume after trains on the metro's green line stopped crossing the river during the alerts.
1: Годину чекаємо, і вчора через тривогу не змогли добратися додому і ночували у бабусі.
0: Among them was Yuliana Oliyanik, a 38-year-old nurse and psychologist, traveling with her sons Adrian, 11, and Demian, 7, as they tried to reach a military lyceum on the right bank ahead of the start of the school year. Olinik said the family had already spent about an hour waiting and had been forced to stay overnight with relatives the previous day after alerts disrupted their journey home. When authorities lifted the alert, commuters rushed to board the first available trains, leaving carriages packed with passengers. Olinik and her sons waited for a later train before finally continuing their trip across the river.
2: A deadly ferry disaster off the Turkish Republic of Northern Cyprus has triggered a major search and rescue operation as authorities work to reach people still missing after the vessel capsized. The passenger ferry was carrying 267 passengers and crew when it began taking on water shortly after departing for Turkey and overturned off the coast. Survivors described the ferry moving violently and repeatedly slamming against the water before part of its bow broke open and seawater rushed into the vessel.
3: Gemi pat pat vurmaya başladı. 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
2: Footage from the scene showed passengers wearing life jackets gathered on the overturned hull as Coast Guard and civilian vessels approached to bring them to safety. The ferry later sank to the seabed while Turkish and Turkish Cypriot teams deployed vessels, helicopters, and other resources to support the search and rescue operation. Turkey is also providing additional assistance, including divers, as authorities continue efforts to locate those who have not yet been reached. Turkish President Recep Tayyip Erdogan extended his condolences to the families of those who lost their lives and said that Turkey had mobilized its resources alongside the Turkish Republic of Northern Cyprus.
4: Kazanın hemen ardından Kuzey Kıbrıs Türk Cumhuriyeti makamlarıyla İşbirliği içinde geniş çaplı arama kurtarma çalışmaları başlattık. 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
2: Authorities are also examining the circumstances surrounding the capsize as the emergency response and search operations continue.
0: Catastrophic flash flood struck the Himalayan border between Nepal and China on Wednesday. Authorities said on Monday that the death toll from devastating flash floods and mudslides along the border had climbed to over 1,000, while nearly 4,800 people remained missing, including 853 foreigners. More than 90,000 people have been affected by the disaster.
5: अब क्या करेंगे कुछ भी नहीं है अब क्या करेंगे नगरपालिका में खाते हम लोग एक जना साथ ही कमाते हैं सूटते हैं हम लोग अब क्या करेंगे नहीं करेंगे खुद अपना भी समझ में नहीं आ रहा है क्या करेंगे ना करेंगे खुद भी समझ में नहीं आ रहा

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0: Some bodies have decomposed beyond recognition and will be buried after legal formalities because of health risks and a fear of disease outbreaks, according to authorities. Authorities are photographing the bodies, collecting DNA samples, and recording identifying details in the hope that families may still be able to identify relatives after burial.
2: यस्तो अब सबैजनाले आफ्नो मान्छेहरू भेट्छु कि भनेर सबै यस्तो अब भित्तुर क्याम्पमा आर्मी क्याम्पमा चाहिँ सबै भिडभाड छ। अझै पनि आशा छ अब केही समय पर्ख्यौँ होला कतै अब पानीको छ्यागोले चाहिँ फ्यालेर खेततिर छ कि पाखातिर छ कि एउटा अझै पनि उहाँको फ्यामिलीले आशा राखिरहेको छ। त्यो कारणले म पनि काठमाडौँ यहाँ आइपुग्या हो मेरो काम छोडेर
0: Rescue operations are continuing, but the operations have been suspended several times since Friday because of bad weather and fears that a lake formed by the disaster near the border could burst and trigger fresh flooding. The lake has already begun overflowing into Nepal's Lhendakola and Trishuli rivers. Residents and rescue workers had moved to higher ground after the Trishuli's water levels rose following fresh rainfall on Monday, raising fears of additional flooding.

0: The World Health Organization and its partners worked with the Nepal Army to rush essential supplies to flood-affected parts of central Nepal as the death toll rose above 700, with nearly 3,000 missing on Sunday. WHO staff coordinated with Nepal Army personnel in Nuwakot and moved medical supplies at a staging area in Kathmandu. Video from Friday showed.
1: The whole village seems to have been washed away. There are families that have been washed away. The health facilities have been washed away. And people are in dire need of support. WHO has been trying to assess the needs and respond to the government of Nepal with whatever best we can at this moment. We have been supporting with our IEHK kits. We've been supporting with tents. We're supporting with other supplies as required. And there are other supplies that are coming from Kathmandu to this place.
0: Among the nearly 3,000 missing, 2,246 were in Nepal and 554 in Tibet's Gairong County. At least 540 were foreign nationals, many of them Hindu pilgrims from India. The impoverished Himalayan nation of 30 million people called for specialist foreign assistance, and its finance minister told Reuters it would need about $4 billion to $5 billion to rebuild.

Japan's weather agency issued its highest-level heavy rain emergency warnings for three cities in Fukui Prefecture on Sunday as record rainfall triggered flooding and landslides across the region, according to public broadcaster NHK. The Japan Meteorological Agency issued the Level 5 warning, the highest alert level for the cities of Fukui, Ono, and Katsuyama, early Sunday morning, urging residents to take emergency safety measures as the risk of flash floods and landslides increased. The warning was later downgraded to Level 4 as the heaviest rain passed. In the 24 hours through Sunday morning, rainfall reached record levels across the prefecture, with figures ranging up to 370 millimeters in Katsuyama and 340 millimeters in Fukui City, according to various reports, with some outlets measuring even higher multi-day totals.

exceeding 375 millimeters in Katsuyama. The rainfall surpassed typical totals for the entire month of August in several areas. At least 19 rivers overflowed throughout Fukui Prefecture, flooding roads and homes. Two people were injured in the prefecture, including a woman in her 30s in Sakai who suffered a broken leg after falling into a roadside drainage ditch hidden by floodwater. Fukui Airport was also affected, with areas surrounding the runway flooded and the airport rendered unusable. Weather officials attributed the intense rainfall to warm, humid air flowing into a rain front extending from the Sea of Japan to the Fukui area, leading to the development of cumulonimbus clouds over the region. Although the heaviest rain has since passed, authorities continue to urge residents, particularly in the Reihoku area of Fukui Prefecture, to remain on high alert for landslides.

0: Icelanders voted against resuming negotiations on the country's accession to the EU in a referendum held Saturday. According to Icelandic public broadcaster RUV, as of Sunday morning, vote counting had been completed in all constituencies except the Southwest constituency, whose remaining votes were almost impossible to change the outcome. Iceland applied for EU membership in 2009. Accession talks were suspended in 2013 after a Eurosceptic government took office. However, according to Icelandic parliamentary documents, the European Commission has maintained that the application was never formally withdrawn.
1: The big debates about the ESB and joining it, or the EU, is that with the fishing policies and our culture, but there's still unanswered questions there. And the thing is that if we don't get any contract, we don't go through the negotiation with them, we really have no way of knowing exactly what we were saying yes or no to in general. So my fear is that we're going to do this loop again.
2: I think it is, like, even though it's like very even, but I think the country is not divided like the nation. So I think it's just like, okay, we just need to see what happens after the weekend and like, what are the next steps? Like, what will the Prime Minister do and everything? I think we are not divided.
3: Well, you know, I think that the country is divided. You know, we could see it, of course. I mean, there was quite a positive, the Yes campaign was quite strong in Reykjavik. Other parts of the country, no. So that is a sort of, it's a very well-established schism within Iceland, Reykjavik and the countryside, let's say. So that's nothing new. But in political terms, I think it will intensify this schism, and I can foresee that we will have very interesting and political developments here in the next few years, I assume.
4: I'm very proud of the result that we saw yesterday. What I mean by that is that we had over 80% of the country say something in this election. This is great for Iceland. We've always had great participation in our elections, but the fact that we got people to the table on a matter like this is extremely important for us, and it's vital because it gives us a stronger mandate to make a decision on this matter. So this has been a good session for the country. I think the most important thing is that we come out of this united. We respect these results, and a big lesson for me and also for the government is that people are happy with the EEA agreement. They're happy with the current relationship with the EU. Yeah. And I know that a large proportion of those that supported no in this election did so because they were happy with the current relationship with the EU. So this is the lesson that we take with us. We will continue to strengthen the EEA relationship along with Liechtenstein and Norway, as well as with the EU. And that is the most important thing going forward.

Italy has had 68 governments in the last 80 years, roughly one a year. This time, Meloni has managed to survive 3-4 years, and there's every prospect that she will go to the end of her term, which is 5 years. So for Italy, it is a rare milestone, a rare moment of political stability. The country was a byword for instability, for revolving door governments, and yet we've suddenly had this period of calm, whilst ironically in other countries such as Britain and France, you've had much more instability, countries that before were perceived to be very solid. Many politicians, many governments in Europe have been pleasantly surprised by the Meloni government. They were braced for a much feistier, much more difficult relationship, whereas I think Meloni has tried to work within the kind of the confines, let's say, of Brussels to get things done. So she has a very good relationship with the President of the European Commission, von der Leyen. She has a good relationship with the Germans. She has had traditionally a good relationship with successive British governments. She was seen as a far-right firebrand. Some people said she would be a mini Orban. She has, in fact, proved to be pro-Western, pro-Atlantist, and has worked very well with Europe. I think when she came to power, she realized that that was the only path to achieving key parts of her program, such as being able to keep boat migrants out or rather down. When she came to office, also, you have to remember Liz Truss, the British Prime Minister, was in her dying days. And Liz Truss only survived something like 50 days because she burnt the trust of the markets. So Meloni had that very much in her mind, that if you did something that the markets didn't believe in, you could very soon lose power. So again, Meloni realized that stability was bought through financial credibility, was born through being very much part of a Western alliance and seen to be part of the kind of the group of like-minded nations all working in the same direction.

The Turkish steel industry continued to expand in July, with crude steel production rising strongly and extending the sector's positive performance from the first half of the year. Crude steel output reached 3.4 million tons in July, increasing 7% compared with the same month last year. Production also maintained solid growth over the January to July period, climbing nearly 8% to 23.2 million tons. The Turkish Steel Producers Association said that the figures showed that the industry had strengthened its production performance during the first 7 months of the year. Steel exports also supported the sector, with overseas shipments increasing in both volume and value in July. The country's steel trade balance showed further improvement as imports declined sharply while exports continued to grow. Industry representatives also highlighted strong demand from South America, where Turkish steel exports recorded a significant increase. The combination of higher production and stronger export performance underlines the industry's growing contribution to the Turkish manufacturing sector and broader economy.

these reserves only get their water from rainfall. There's no other way of getting it. That was why the canal was built where it was built, because we have this free resource. And it critically depends on the amount of rain. So despite that we're the fifth wettest country in the world, these major El Nino events can reduce our rain by up to 40%. And this year could be even worse, because the forecast is that this event will exceed anything we've seen in the past. So that directly affects the number of ships and the size of ships that the Panama Canal Authority can move through, because each ship uses an enormous quantity of water. They estimate that something like that 50%

0: of the population that draws its water from the same watershed is equivalent to only two ships going through the locks. It's a massive amount of water that they need to send a ship through the lock system. An El Nino event is measured by the anomaly of temperature in the middle of the Pacific. It's a region called El Nino 3.4. Greater the difference between this year and the long-term average is how they measure the strength of the event. And we have just exceeded the maximum value ever recorded in the last 150 years. And we still have two more months for this event to develop. So not only are we going to break the record, we're going to break it by a very large margin.
1: U.S. consumer confidence weakened in August as persistent inflation concerns and fears of a broader economic slowdown weighed on household sentiment. The University of Michigan's Consumer Sentiment Index fell about 6% from July and roughly 11% from a year earlier, extending signs of growing caution among American consumers. The decline was particularly pronounced among older Americans, lower and middle-income households, and consumers without stock investments, groups with less capacity to absorb higher living costs. Inflation remains a major source of concern, despite a slight improvement in expectations for price increases over the coming year. Near-term inflation expectations remain well above levels recorded before the Iran war, reflecting continued pressure from higher energy costs and uncertainty surrounding the conflict. Americans also expect gasoline prices to continue rising, adding to concerns about household budgets and purchasing power. At the same time, consumers are becoming increasingly worried that persistent price pressures could be accompanied by weaker growth elsewhere in the U.S. economy. The combination of elevated living costs, geopolitical uncertainty, and concerns over the economic outlook is keeping consumer sentiment under pressure despite some moderation in inflation expectations.
2: China is experiencing a surge when it comes to new public listings in Hong Kong and Shanghai, including blockbuster deals in chips and robotics. In Hong Kong, fast fashion and e-commerce giant Shein is finally listing after a long delay. Globally, it has been quite a good year when it comes to IPOs or initial public offerings where companies raise funds from the public. This has been highlighted by SpaceX mega deal in the US, which propelled the US into becoming the world's largest IPO market so far this year. In Shanghai, CXMT, China's largest memory chip maker, listed publicly in July and became China's second ever biggest IPO. Unitree, one of China's largest humanoid robot makers, also listed publicly in August. Experts say this recent IPO boom that we've seen in China is very much driven by investor appetites when it comes to advanced technologies. But that also raises the question, what if there is an AI bubble? For now, at least we can be sure that more of these IPOs will be coming to Hong Kong and Shanghai.
3: If you compare the charge, the electric charge per unit is 3 bob. So it means that when it's full, it is 300 shillings. And with 300 shillings, I can run 100 kilometers. You see that? Compared to the fuel you'll put 1 liter, 221, it will only take you, per liter, you'll only go 60 kilometers. You could see that 60 kilometer, 220, 100 kilometer, 300. So even if it's you still choose electric motorbike. That's why I went to this side and I'm happy. Yeah.
4: There is high demand for EVs because of this fuel prices coming up. Kenya is one of the countries importing fuel at the high cost, and whereas the end user, the customer, is paying a lot of money to buy fuel and use a vehicle. And in Africa, we have enough sun. So we can use that sun power to charge our batteries in vehicle, so that we can be independent of

0: Chelsea held off a second-half fight back from Brighton to claim a 4-3 Premier League victory at Stamford Bridge on Sunday. Romeo Lavia gave Chelsea an early lead before Pedro Neto and João Pedro extended the advantage, putting the home side 3-0 up. Brighton responded before halftime through Malik Yalkouye and were given further hope when João Pedro scored an own goal after the break. Cole Palmer then made it 4-2 for Chelsea, but Pascal Gross struck late for Brighton to set up a nervy finish. Chelsea saw out the closing stages to make it back-to-back league wins at the start of the season under Xabi Alonso.
1: Quite a lot at the end. All the wins, I enjoyed them a lot. But it was a game that different moments, different feelings, and at the end we are happy with the result. For sure, we value a lot this win against a very good opponent, that it was tough in the last years. So we're happy with that. But for sure, there are things, moments that we have done really well. Other moments that this is a process. We are in the process to keep learning from us, to keep improving. And normally it's easier with a win.

0: It's the week in football, isn't it? I think the ups and downs. The biggest pleasing thing for me was what we spoke about during the week, about dealing with setbacks, really. If you want to be a good team and successful team, every team gets beat, or you've got to deal with setbacks in certain ways, whether that's a momentum in the game, whether that's a goal in the game, whether that's losing a game or running a game, whatever that may be, you've got to deal with a setback. And we spoke about before the game to try and overcome last week, and then we took a mini setback, if you like, going a goal behind. But I think show the stubbornness a little bit, the belief, the confidence, and the togetherness the boys showed at that stage, in a small part, because it was shown early in the season. But I think that was really pleasing for me, to be honest, for the way they bounced back and put in a performance like we did. You know, that's probably the biggest thing to take. You know, there's a lot of highlights and there's a lot of really good football to play, but that mentality was what we really relied on today. Of course, he means a lot. I mean, he's the captain. He's been here for a good number of years now. He's experienced a whole lot of different emotions and different things. He's got a lot of experience now to pass on to others and show them the way a little bit as well, and lead by example and help them in different moments and times like today, you know, when kind of sometimes you're looking towards certain players to give us that little bit of something else, and he did that today particularly well. So he offers us a lot, you know. What else can I say? We've said quite a lot about him already, and I've only been here six or seven months, so hopefully there's a lot to come.
1: Lionel Messi scored four goals and set up another as Inter Miami thrashed CF Montreal 7-1 in an MLS regular season match at New Stadium in Miami on Saturday. Carlos Casemiro opened the scoring for Miami in the 20th minute, but Montreal drew level when Fabian Herbers struck in the 37th. Messi restored Miami's lead 3 minutes later before scoring again in the 52nd minute, shortly after the second half began. Luis Suarez added a fourth goal in the 80th minute after being set up by Messi. Messi then completed his hat trick 3 minutes later to extend Miami's advantage. Alexander Shaw made it 6-1 in the 89th minute, before Messi sealed the emphatic win with his fourth goal in the 6th minute of stoppage time. The Argentine forward was the standout performer, scoring four times and providing an assist in Miami's dominant victory.
2: Yeah, I mean, I never play in the other Russia, I never play against Novak. It's my first time I won a five-set match. I mean, before that, I lost like four matches. So, yeah, I mean, this moment we remember for a long time. You know, you beat Novak in the first round of one Grand Slam.

0: one of the last one, I don't know yet, but you know, it's something important for me, important for my developing in my game also, and my mind too, because I was really fun, and my idol when I was a kid was Novak. So yeah, I mean, it's mean a lot. So I know what can I say more, because Novak is the GOAT in this sport, and beat him in US Open Art Rush Night Session is one of the best moments I have for sure in tennis. I had to keep my mind in the moment, you know, in the moment, in my game, the important things on my side. I cannot see, I couldn't see, you know, every time, you know. It's tough doing 4 hours 30, feeling okay, for sure. I saw him, like, in the fifth set, like, a little bit injured also in the first set with some tired moments. But this Novak is the goal. He always found the key for beat someone. So yeah, I mean, I think my side, my the thing I did, it was thinking about my side, about my coach, about my every time to thinking the strategy when in the thing I had to do. So I mean, I think if that is the side I can manage.
1: Sponsored by.

I would like to come.

0: Turkey, Saudi Arabia, and Pakistan are advancing their new trilateral defense partnership, bringing together senior diplomatic and military officials in Istanbul under the Mecca Joint Defense Agreement. The first meeting of the Strategic, Political, and Defense Committee brings together the three countries' foreign and defense ministers, as well as their chiefs of staff. Turkish Foreign Minister Hakan Fidan is attending alongside Saudi Foreign Minister Faisal bin Farhan and Pakistani Foreign Minister Mohammad Ishaq Dar.
1: Anlaşma bölgesel sahiplenme anlayışının bir ürünüdür. Her zaman ifade ettiğimiz gibi bölgemize dışarıdan getirilmeye çalışılan çözüm arayışları sorunlarımıza devam

in Jordan and the United Arab Emirates after American forces struck Iran's Larak Island. Iran said that it targeted U.S. bases in Jordan as well as U.S. military facilities at Al Minhad Air Base in the UAE with missiles and drones. The attacks followed a U.S. strike on two Iranian launchers on Larak Island, strategically located near the Strait of Hormuz. U.S. Central Command said that Iranian forces were preparing to use the launchers to deploy naval mines into the strategic waterway, posing what Washington described as an imminent threat. CENTCOM defended the operation as a limited and precise action aimed at preventing new threats to shipping through the Strait of Hormuz. Iran rejected Washington's justification and said that the attack on Larak Island will not weaken Tehran's control over the strategic waterway. The Islamic Revolutionary Guard Corps said that its retaliatory operation targeted military infrastructure and areas used by U.S. aircraft, while warning that further attacks on Iran will bring a stronger response. The exchange marks a renewed military escalation after weeks of relative calm and comes as the six-month conflict remains deadlocked over the Strait of Hormuz and Washington intensifies economic pressure on Tehran. The Strait of Hormuz remains at the center of the confrontation, with its security and control carrying major implications for regional stability and global energy supply.

0: Syria has reopened its embassy in the Libyan capital Tripoli after more than 14 years, marking a new step in Damascus's efforts to rebuild its diplomatic presence abroad and strengthen ties with regional partners. Foreign Minister Assad al-Shaibani inaugurated the diplomatic mission in a ceremony attended by Arab and foreign diplomats and officials. The reopening forms part of broader efforts by Syria's new authorities to reactivate diplomatic missions and restore the country's international engagement following the fall of the Assad regime. The embassy is also expected to provide greater consular support for the large Syrian community living across Libya and help address their legal and administrative needs. Shaibani said that the move reflects the importance of Syrian-Libyan relations and could help create new momentum for bilateral cooperation. Libyan officials also welcomed the reopening, describing it as a positive step toward normalizing relations and expanding ties between the two countries. The move represents another step in Syria's new diplomatic era as Damascus seeks to rebuild regional relationships and restore its presence abroad after years of political isolation. An Israeli army drone strike killed two Palestinians, including three-year-old Tame Hamdan, and wounded two others west of the city of Deir al-Bala in the central Gaza Strip on Saturday, according to hospital sources. The midday strike targeted an area where a group of civilians had gathered, hospital officials said, in what has become a familiar pattern of Israeli attacks on civilian gathering points across Gaza, despite the ongoing truce. The bodies of those killed were brought to Al-Aqsa Martyrs Hospital in the city, where grieving relatives gathered for a funeral held in front of the hospital morgue. Witnesses described a scene of profound grief, saying some of those attending the funeral prayer struggled to stand and complete the prayer due to their overwhelming sorrow. As the cries of relatives rose over the bodies laid before them, family members wept openly and bid a tearful farewell to young Hamdan, whose short life ended in the strike. The attack came despite a ceasefire that has technically been in effect since October 10, 2025, and repeated public calls from U.S. President Donald Trump for Israel to halt its military operations in Gaza. Yet strikes like this one have continued with troubling regularity, undermining the fragile truce and raising fresh questions about its enforcement. According to the latest statement from Gaza's Ministry of Health, 1,318 Palestinians have been killed and 4,378 others wounded in Israeli attacks since the ceasefire nominally took hold. Figures that illustrate how, even in a period officially defined by the absence of full-scale war, civilian deaths in Gaza have continued at a steady pace. The ministry also noted that the cumulative toll from Israel's broader offensive, which began in October 2023, has now reached 73,454 people killed and 174,486 wounded. Gaza's health ministry, part of the Hamas-run administration in the territory, maintains detailed casualty records that United Nations agencies and independent experts have generally regarded as reliable, though the ministry does not provide a breakdown distinguishing civilian deaths from those of combatants. Dozens of people who lost limbs after being wounded in Israel's attacks on the Gaza Strip held a demonstration demanding the opening of the Rafah border crossing so they can travel abroad for treatment and receive prosthetic limbs. At the demonstration held in front of Nasser Medical Complex in the city of Khan Yunis in the southern Gaza Strip, the wounded called for the Rafah border crossing to be opened and for them to be permitted to travel abroad for treatment.
1: allow them to do going.
0: The wounded called on the World Health Organization and international organizations for urgent intervention, demanding that their evacuation be carried out and that they be provided with the medical treatment they need. Ibrahim Abdennebi, one of the wounded, said that those who had lost limbs had been calling for around 8 months to be able to travel abroad for treatment. Abdennebi noted that bone growth at amputation sites could require some of the wounded to undergo surgery again and suffer additional limb loss. Ibrahim Al-Nahal, another of the wounded, said that the closure of the Rafah border crossing was preventing the wounded from accessing treatment and that the delay in treatment was causing their health conditions to worsen, with some patients potentially reaching a stage requiring further amputation. Uday Abu Jami, another of the wounded, drew attention to the hardships faced by people in Gaza, saying, "We are dying." Abu Jami called for the necessary conditions to be provided so that the people of Gaza could access food and treatment and continue their normal lives. The families of thousands of Palestinians in Gaza who were forcibly separated from their loved ones and homes during Israeli attacks and whose whereabouts have since been unknown are waiting for good or bad news about their relatives. Palestinians have suffered many losses, including of life and property, in Israel's ongoing attacks since October 2023. Although these losses have caused great pain, over time they could be accepted as griefs with a known ending. However, the families of thousands of people forcibly disappeared in Gaza have been condemned to live with an uncertainty even heavier than a bad ending. These families are deprived even of the right to contact their loved ones, learn whether they are alive, or mourn them if they have died. It is estimated that 2,500 to 3,000 people may have been forcibly disappeared in Gaza. In a report published to mark August 30th, International Day of the Victims of Enforced Disappearances, the Palestinian Missing and Forcibly Disappeared Persons Center said that 2,500 to 3,000 people in Gaza may have been forcibly disappeared. The center noted that this figure does not include the 4,000 to 5,000 people who went missing after being buried under the rubble of buildings destroyed in Israeli attacks. This shows how widespread the uncertainty experienced by the Palestinian people truly is. The families of those who went missing while trying to return home or get supplies during displacement or the transport of patients while passing through military checkpoints or while searching for food are calling on the international community for help in getting news of their relatives.
2: Hey, Baba.
0: A Palestinian mother tasted every kind of grief through her three sons. Holding photographs of her three

sons. Yusuf al-Masri is one of the mothers who has tasted every kind of suffering imaginable in Israel's attacks on Gaza. The grieving mother said her son Yusuf al-Masri was martyred. Her son Firas is being held prisoner in Israeli jails, and her son Jihad is missing. She said Yusuf lost his life in 2024 at just 23 years old in an Israeli attack on a civilian vehicle, and that Jihad disappeared just 28 days after his death. She said Jihad went missing while heading north after being unable to endure the displacement conditions in Rafah, and that they have had no news of him since February 2024, and that they want to know whether their son is dead or alive. The pain of loss is worse than death. Emphasizing what a state of uncertainty and the unknown means for a mother, the Palestinian woman said, "Yusuf was martyred. He was more than a son to me. He was like a friend. His death broke my back, but before I could even get over the shock of it, I lost Jihad. He was only 16. The fire Jihad lit inside me was bigger than Yusuf's." Saying that a life without her children could not be called a life, and that she sees her own son in every young man she sees in the street, the grieving mother said, "I live in hope of even the smallest news about Jihad. Waiting is very hard, because we don't know whether we should mourn him or hold on to hope that he'll return. If he was martyred, we want to know where he is so we can bury him. If he's alive, we want to know what condition he's in.

0: Thousands of displaced Lebanese families remain unable to return home as Israeli forces continue to occupy parts of southern Lebanon, leaving many sheltering in public schools as a new academic year approaches. In the southern coastal city of Tyre, around 200 families are living in makeshift rooms inside a school gymnasium after fleeing villages damaged by Israeli attacks or remaining under Israeli occupation. Around 350,000 people remain displaced across Lebanon, while thousands continue to depend on collective shelters because they have no homes or communities they can safely return to.
1: قاعدين مبسوطين اجوا يفرحونا لانه بيعرفوا نحن متهجرين وهيك اجوا يفرحونا ونحن هلا عم نلعب ومبسوطين وبتمنى نرجع على الضيعه ونلعب بالعابنا والتقى مع كل رفقاتي بالمدرسه.
0: The prolonged displacement is creating another crisis for Lebanon's children as public schools prepare for the new academic year, while many buildings are still being used to house families. Lebanon's education infrastructure has also suffered extensive damage, with dozens of schools destroyed and hundreds more requiring repairs following the conflict.
2: In these 6 months, the latest figure we have is that 45 schools have been completely destroyed and damaged, mainly in the southern Lebanon. But in total, we are talking about 300 schools that have been sort of, that's according to the Ministry of Education and Higher Education, that are damaged or that needs repair. So 300 schools.
0: For families living behind makeshift walls of boards and tarps, however, overcrowding and a lack of privacy are adding to the hardship of displacement. With negotiations failing to produce a political solution and Israeli forces maintaining their presence in parts of southern Lebanon, displaced families face an uncertain future both at home and in the classroom.

0: Kyiv residents faced renewed commuter disruption on Monday, August 31st, as repeated air raid alerts halted metro service across the Dnipro River. Russian drone attacks have been severing two metro lines, a key transport link between the capital's Left Bank residential districts and the city center, for five consecutive days.
1: На станції біля ліцею, я не знаю, це...

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0: Ну, десь, може, годину чекаємо, і вчора через тривогу не змогли добратися додому і ночували у бабусі.
1: Among them was Yuliana Olyanik, a 38-year-old nurse and psychologist, traveling with her sons Adrian, 11, and Demian, 7, as they tried to reach a military lyceum on the right bank ahead of the start of the school year. Olyanik said the family had already spent about an hour waiting and had been forced to stay overnight with relatives the previous day after alerts disrupted their journey home. When authorities lifted the alert, commuters rushed to board the first available trains, leaving carriages packed with passengers. Olyanik and her sons waited for a later train before finally continuing their trip across the river.
2: A deadly ferry disaster off the Turkish Republic of Northern Cyprus has triggered a major search and rescue operation as authorities work to reach people still missing after the vessel capsized. The passenger ferry was carrying 267 passengers and crew when it began taking on water shortly after departing for Turkey and overturned off the coast. Survivors described the ferry moving violently and repeatedly slamming against the water before part of its bow broke open and seawater rushed into the vessel.
3: Gemi pat pat vurmaya başladı. 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Bir şey olmaz. 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
2: Footage from the scene showed passengers wearing life jackets gathered on the overturned hull as Coast Guard and civilian vessels approached to bring them to safety. The ferry later sank to the seabed while Turkish and Turkish Cypriot teams deployed vessels, helicopters, and other resources to support the search and rescue operation. Turkey is also providing additional assistance, including divers, as authorities continue efforts to locate those who have not yet been reached. Turkish President Recep Tayyip Erdogan extended his condolences to the families of those who lost their lives and said that Turkey had mobilized its resources alongside the Turkish Republic of Northern Cyprus.
4: Kazanın hemen ardından Kuzey Kıbrıs Türk Cumhuriyeti makamlarıyla İşbirliği içinde geniş çaplı arama kurtarma çalışmaları başlattık. 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
2: Authorities are also examining the circumstances surrounding the capsize as the emergency response and search operations continue.
1: Catastrophic flash flood struck the Himalayan border between Nepal and China on Wednesday. Authorities said on Monday that the death toll from devastating flash floods and mudslides along the border had climbed to over 1,000, while nearly 4,800 people remained missing, including 853 foreigners. More than 90,000 people have been affected by the disaster.
5: अब क्या करेंगे कुछ भी नहीं है अब क्या करेंगे नगर पालिका में खाते हम लोग एक जना साथी को कमाते हैं सूटते हैं हम लोग अब क्या करेंगे नहीं करेंगे खुद आत्मा भी समझ में नहीं आ रहा है क्या करेंगे ना करेंगे खुद भी समझ में नहीं आ
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1: Some bodies have decomposed beyond recognition and will be buried after legal formalities because of health risks and a fear of disease outbreaks, according to authorities. Authorities are photographing the bodies, collecting DNA samples, and recording identifying details in the hope that families may still be able to identify relatives after burial.
7: यस्तो अब सबैजनाले आफ्नो मान्छेहरू भेट्छु भनेर सबै यस्तो अब भित्र क्याम्पमा आर्मी क्याम्पमा चाहिँ सबै भिडभाड छ, अझै पनि आशा छ। अब केही समय पर्ख्यौँ होला, कतै अब पानीको छ्यागले चाहिँ फ्यालेर खेततिर छ कि पाखातिर छ कि एउटा अझै पनि उहाँको फ्यामिलीले आशा राखिरहेको छ। त्यो कारणले म पनि काठमाडौँ यहाँ आइपुग्या हो मेरो काम छोडेर।
1: Rescue operations are continuing, but the operations have been suspended several times since Friday because of bad weather and fears that a lake formed by the disaster near the border could burst and trigger fresh flooding. The lake has already begun overflowing into Nepal's Lhendakola and Trishuli rivers. Residents and rescue workers had moved to higher ground after the Trishuli's water levels rose following fresh rainfall on Monday, raising fears of additional flooding.

0: The World Health Organization and its partners worked with the Nepal Army to rush essential supplies to flood-affected parts of central Nepal as the death toll rose above 700, with nearly 3,000 missing on Sunday. WHO staff coordinated with Nepal Army personnel in Nuwakot and moved medical supplies at a staging area in Kathmandu. Video from Friday showed.
1: The whole village seems to have been washed away. There are families that have been washed away. The health facilities have been washed away. And people are in dire need of support. WHO has been trying to assess the needs and respond to the government of Nepal with whatever best we can at this moment. We have been supporting with our IEHK kits. We've been supporting with tents. We're supporting with other supplies as required. And there are other supplies that are coming from Kathmandu to this place.
0: Among the nearly 3,000 missing, 2,246 were in Nepal and 554 in Tibet's Gairong County. At least 540 were foreign nationals, many of them Hindu pilgrims from India. The impoverished Himalayan nation of 30 million people called for specialist foreign assistance, and its finance minister told Reuters it would need about $4 billion to $5 billion to rebuild.

Japan's weather agency issued its highest-level heavy rain emergency warnings for three cities in Fukui Prefecture on Sunday as record rainfall triggered flooding and landslides across the region, according to public broadcaster NHK. The Japan Meteorological Agency issued the Level 5 warning, the highest alert level for the cities of Fukui, Ono, and Katsuyama, early Sunday morning, urging residents to take emergency safety measures as the risk of flash floods and landslides increased. The warning was later downgraded to Level 4 as the heaviest rain passed. In the 24 hours through Sunday morning, rainfall reached record levels across the prefecture, with figures ranging up to 370 millimeters in Katsuyama and 340 millimeters in Fukui City, according to various reports, with some outlets measuring even higher multi-day totals exceeding 375 millimeters in Katsuyama. The rainfall surpassed typical totals for the entire month of August in several areas. At least 19 rivers overflowed throughout Fukui Prefecture, flooding roads and homes. Two people were injured in the prefecture, including a woman in her 30s in Sakai who suffered a broken leg after falling into a roadside drainage ditch hidden by floodwater. Fukui Airport was also affected, with areas surrounding the runway flooded and the airport rendered unusable. Weather officials attributed the

intense rainfall to warm, humid air flowing into a rain front extending from the Sea of Japan to the Fukui area, leading to the development of cumulonimbus clouds over the region. Although the heaviest rain has since passed, authorities continue to urge residents, particularly in the Reihoku area of Fukui Prefecture, to remain on high alert for landslides.

0: Icelanders voted against resuming negotiations on the country's accession to the EU in a referendum held Saturday. According to Icelandic public broadcaster RUV, as of Sunday morning, vote counting had been completed in all constituencies except the Southwest constituency, whose remaining votes were almost impossible to change the outcome. Iceland applied for EU membership in 2009. Accession talks were suspended in 2013 after a Eurosceptic government took office. However, according to Icelandic parliamentary documents, the European Commission has maintained that the application was never formally withdrawn.
1: The big debates about the ESB and joining it, or the EU, is that with the fishing policies and our culture, but there's still unanswered questions there. And the thing is that if we don't get any contract, we don't go through the negotiation with them, we really have no way of knowing exactly what we were saying yes or no to in general. So my fear is that we're going to do this loop again.
2: I think it is, like, even though it's like very even, but I think the country is not divided like the nation. So I think it's just like, okay, we just need to see what happens after the weekend and like, what are the next steps? Like, what will the Prime Minister do and everything? I think we are not divided.
3: Well, you know, I think that the country is divided. You know, we could see it, of course. I mean, there was quite a positive, the Yes campaign was quite strong in Reykjavik. Other parts of the country, no. So that is a sort of, it's a very well-established schism within Iceland, Reykjavik and the countryside, let's say. So that's nothing new. But in political terms, I think it will intensify this schism, and I can foresee that we will have very interesting and political developments here in the next few years, I assume.

I'm very proud of the result that we saw yesterday. What I mean by that is that we had over 80% of the country say something in this election. This is great for Iceland. We've always had great participation in our elections, but the fact that we got people to the table on a matter like this is extremely important for us, and it's vital because it gives us a stronger mandate to make a decision on this matter. So this has been a good session for the country. I think the most important thing is that we come out of this united. We respect these results, and a big lesson for me and also for the government is that people are happy with the EEA agreement. They're happy with the current relationship with the EU. Yeah. And I know that a large proportion of those that supported no in this election did so because they were happy with the current relationship with the EU. So this is the lesson that we take with us. We will continue to strengthen the EEA relationship along with Liechtenstein and Norway, as well as with the EU. And that is the most important thing going forward.

Italy has had 68 governments in the last 80 years, roughly one a year. This time, Meloni has managed to survive 3-4 years, and there's every prospect that she will go to the end of her term, which is 5 years. So for Italy, it is a rare milestone, a rare moment of political stability. The country was a byword for instability, for revolving door governments, and yet we've suddenly had this period of calm.

arm, whilst ironically in other countries such as Britain and France, you've had much more instability. Countries that before were perceived to be very solid. Many politicians, many governments in Europe have been pleasantly surprised by the Meloni government. They were braced for a much feistier, much more difficult relationship, whereas I think Meloni has tried to work within the kind of the confines, let's say, of Brussels to get things done. So she has a very good relationship with the President of the European Commission, von der Leyen. She has a good relationship with the Germans. She has had traditionally a good relationship with successive British governments. She was seen as a far-right firebrand. Some people said she would be a mini Orban. She has, in fact, proved to be pro-Western, pro-Atlantist, and has worked very well with Europe. I think when she came to power, she realized that that was the only path to achieving key parts of her program, such as being able to keep boat migrants out or the down. When she came to office, also, you have to remember Liz Truss, the British Prime Minister, was in her dying days. And Liz Truss only survived something like 50 days because she burnt the trust of the markets. So Meloni had that very much in her mind, that if you did something that the markets didn't believe in, you could very soon lose power. So again, Meloni realized that stability was bought through financial credibility, was born through being very much part of a Western alliance and seen to be part of the kind of the group of like-minded nations all working in the same direction.

The Turkish steel industry continued to expand in July, with crude steel production rising strongly and extending the sector's positive performance from the first half of the year. Crude steel output reached 3.4 million tons in July, increasing 7% compared with the same month last year. Production also maintained solid growth over the January to July period, climbing nearly 8% to 23.2 million tons. The Turkish Steel Producers Association said that the figures showed that the industry had strengthened its production performance during the first 7 months of the year. Steel exports also supported the sector, with overseas shipments increasing in both volume and value in July. The country's steel trade balance showed further improvement as imports declined sharply while exports continued to grow. Industry representatives also highlighted strong demand from South America, where Turkish steel exports recorded a significant increase. The combination of higher production and stronger export performance underlines the industry's growing contribution to the Turkish manufacturing sector and broader economy.

These reserves only get their water from rainfall. There's no other way of getting. That was why the canal was built where it was built, because we have this free resource. And it critically depends on the amount of rain. So despite that we're the fifth wettest country in the world, these major El Nino events can reduce our rain by up to 40%. And this year could be even worse, because the forecast is that this event will exceed anything we've seen in the past. So that directly affects the number of ships and the size of ships that the Panama Canal Authority can move through, because each ship uses an enormous quantity of water. They estimate that something like that 50% of the population that draws its water from the same watershed is equivalent to only two ships going through the locks. It's a massive amount of water that they need to send a ship through the lock system. An El Nino event is measured by the anomaly of temperature in the middle of the Pacific. It's a region called El Nino 3.4. Greater the difference between this year and the long-term average is how they measure the strength of the event. And we have just exceeded the maximum value ever.

0: recorded in the last 150 years, and we still have two more months for this event to develop. So not only are we going to break the record, we're going to break it by a very large margin.
1: U.S. consumer confidence weakened in August as persistent inflation concerns and fears of a broader economic slowdown weighed on household sentiment. The University of Michigan's Consumer Sentiment Index fell about 6% from July and roughly 11% from a year earlier, extending signs of growing caution among American consumers. The decline was particularly pronounced among older Americans, lower and middle income households, and consumers without stock investments, groups with less capacity to absorb higher living costs. Inflation remains a major source of concern, despite a slight improvement in expectations for price increases over the coming year. Near-term inflation expectations remain well above levels recorded before the Iran war, reflecting continued pressure from higher energy costs and uncertainty surrounding the conflict. Americans also expect gasoline prices to continue rising, adding to concerns about household budgets and purchasing power. At the same time, consumers are becoming increasingly worried that persistent price pressures could be accompanied by weaker growth elsewhere in the U.S. economy. The combination of elevated living costs, geopolitical uncertainty, and concerns over the economic outlook is keeping consumer sentiment under pressure despite some moderation in inflation expectations.
2: China is experiencing a surge when it comes to new public listings in Hong Kong and Shanghai, including blockbuster deals in chips and robotics. In Hong Kong, fast fashion and e-commerce giant Shein is finally listing after a long delay. Globally, it has been quite a good year when it comes to IPOs or initial public offerings where companies raise funds from the public. This has been highlighted by SpaceX mega deal in the US, which propelled the US into becoming the world's largest IPO market so far this year. In Shanghai, CXMT, China's largest memory chip maker, listed publicly in July and became China's second ever biggest IPO. Unitree, one of China's largest humanoid robot makers, also listed publicly in August. Experts say this recent IPO boom that we've seen in China is very much driven by investor appetites when it comes to advanced technologies. But that also raises the question, what if there is an AI bubble? For now, at least we can be sure that more of these IPOs will be coming to Hong Kong and Shanghai.
3: If you compare the charge, the electric charge per unit is 3 bob. So it means that when it's full, it is 300 shillings. And with 300 shillings, I can run 100 kilometer. You see that? Compared to the fuel you'll put 1 liter, 221, it will only take you, per liter, you'll only go 60 kilometer. You could see that 60 kilometer, 220, 100 kilometer, 300. So even if it's you still choose electric motorbike. That's why I went to this side and I'm happy. Yeah.
4: There is high demand for EVs because of this fuel prices coming up. In Kenya, one of the countries importing fuel at a high cost, and whereas the end user, the customer, is paying a lot of money to buy fuel and use a vehicle. And in Africa, we have enough sun, so we can use that sun power to charge our batteries in vehicle, so that we can be independent of importing fuels. With Africans, we think there is enough talent and technology, so that we will be independent with our transport issues. We think that Africa must solve its own transport issue, because there is no solution somewhere which you can use it here. So we made custom-made cars based on local situations.

Quite a lot at the end. All the wins, I enjoyed them a lot. But it was a game that different moments, different feelings, and at the end we are happy with the result. For sure, we value a lot this win against a very good opponent. That it was tough in the last years, so we're happy with that. But for sure, there are things, moments that we have done really well. Other moments that this is a process. We are in the process to keep learning from us, to keep improving. And normally it's easier with a win.

0: It's the week in football, isn't it? I think the ups and downs. The biggest pleasing thing for me was we spoke about it during the week, about dealing with setbacks, really. If you want to be a good team and successful team, every team gets beat, or you've got to deal with setbacks in certain ways, whether that's a momentum in the game, whether that's a goal in the game, whether that's losing a game or running a game, whatever that might be, you've got to deal with a setback. And we spoke about before the game to try and overcome last week, and then we took a mini setback, if you like, going a goal behind. But I think show the stubbornness a little bit, the belief, the confidence, and the togetherness the boys showed at that stage, in a small part because we're so early in the season. But I think that was really pleasing for me, to be honest, for the way they bounced back and put in a performance like we did. You know, that's. Probably the biggest thing to take. You know, there's a lot of highlights and there's a lot of really good football to play, but that mentality was what we really relied on today. Of course he means a lot. I mean, he's the captain, he's been here for a good number of years now, he's experienced a whole lot of different emotions and different things. He's got a lot of experience now to pass on to others and show them the way a little bit as well, and lead by example and help them in different moments and times like today, you know, when kind of sometimes you're looking towards certain players to give us that little bit of something else, and he did that today particularly well. So he offers us a lot, you know. What else can I say? We've said quite a lot about him already, and I've only been here six or seven months, so hopefully there's a lot to come.
1: Lionel Messi scored four goals and set up another as Inter Miami thrashed CF Montreal 7-1 in an MLS regular season match at New Stadium in Miami on Saturday. Carlos Casemiro opened the scoring for Miami in the 20th minute, but Montreal drew level when Fabian Herbers struck in the 37th. Messi restored Miami's lead 3 minutes later before scoring again in the 52nd minute, shortly after the second half began. Luis Suarez added a fourth goal in the 80th minute after being set up by Messi. Messi then completed his hat trick 3 minutes later to extend Miami's advantage. Alexander Shaw made it 6-1 in the 89th minute, before Messi sealed the emphatic win with his fourth goal in the 6th minute of stoppage time.
2: There are no words.
1: The Argentine forward was the standout performer, scoring four times and providing an assist in Miami's dominant victory.
3: Yeah, I mean, I never play in the other direction, I never play against Novak. It's my first time I won a five-set match. I mean, before that, I think I lost like four matches. So, yeah, I mean, this moment we remember for a long time. You know, you beat Novak in the first round of one Grand Slam. I mean, one of the last one, I don't know yet, but, you know, it's something important for me, important for my developing in my game also, and my mind too, because I was really fun. My idol when I was a kid was Novak. So, yeah. I mean, it's mean a lot, so I know what can I say more, because Novak is the GOAT in this sport. Beat him in US Open, Art Rush, nice session is one of the best moments I have for sure in tennis. Yeah, I mean, I had to keep my mind in the moment, you know, in the moment, in my game, the important things on my side. I couldn't see Novak every time, you know.

It's tough doing 4 hours 30 feeling okay for sure. Yeah, I saw him like in the fifth set, like a little injured also in the first set with some tired moments, but this Novak is the goal. He always found the key for beat someone. So yeah, I mean, I think my side, my best thing I did, it was thinking about my side, about my coach, about my every time to thinking the strategy when in the thing I had to do. So I mean, I think that is the side I can manage.

0: Welcome to A-News. I'm Omer Taslim. You're watching Turkey's Diplomacy. Why I say that this is a very significant visit?
1: It can be incredibly helpful.
0: Palestinians from the Gaza Strip.
2: Why those humanitarian aid still stuck?
3: If we put Daesh aside, is this the end of Netanyahu?
1: So many chefs in the kitchen.
0: The end of sanctions.

The conflict between the United States and Iran is escalating again, with Tehran launching retaliatory attacks on U.S. military targets in Jordan and the United Arab Emirates after American forces struck Iran's Larak Island. Iran said that it targeted U.S. bases in Jordan as well as U.S. military facilities at Al Minhad Air Base in the UAE with missiles and drones. The attacks followed a U.S. strike on two Iranian launchers on Larak Island, strategically located near the Strait of Hormuz. U.S. Central Command said that Iranian forces were preparing to use the launchers to deploy naval mines into the strategic waterway, posing what Washington described as an imminent threat. CENTCOM defended the operation.

is a limited and precise action aimed at preventing new threats to shipping through the Strait of Hormuz. Iran rejected Washington's justification and said that the attack on Larak Island will not weaken Tehran's control over the strategic waterway. The Islamic Revolutionary Guard Corps said that its retaliatory operation targeted military infrastructure and areas used by U.S. aircraft, while warning that further attacks on Iran will bring a stronger response. The exchange marks a renewed military escalation after weeks of relative calm and comes as the six-month conflict remains deadlocked over the Strait of Hormuz, and Washington intensifies economic pressure on Tehran. The Strait of Hormuz remains at the center of the confrontation, with its security and control carrying major implications for regional stability and global energy supply.

0: Syria has reopened its embassy in the Libyan capital Tripoli after more than 14 years, marking a new step in Damascus's efforts to rebuild its diplomatic presence abroad and strengthen ties with regional partners. Foreign Minister Assad al-Shaibani inaugurated the diplomatic mission in a ceremony attended by Arab and foreign diplomats and officials. The reopening forms part of broader efforts by Syria's new authorities to reactivate diplomatic missions and restore the country's international engagement following the fall of the Assad regime. The embassy is also expected to provide greater consular support for the large Syrian community living across Libya and help address their legal and administrative needs. Shaibani said that the move reflects the importance of Syrian-Libyan relations and could help create new momentum for bilateral cooperation. Libyan officials also welcomed the reopening, describing it as a positive step toward normalizing relations and expanding ties between the two countries. The move represents another step in Syria's new diplomatic era as Damascus seeks to rebuild regional relationships and restore its presence abroad after years of political isolation. An Israeli army drone strike killed two Palestinians, including three-year-old Tame Hamdan, and wounded two others west of the city of Deir al-Bala in the central Gaza Strip on Saturday, according to hospital sources. The midday strike targeted an area where a group of civilians had gathered, hospital officials said, in what has become a familiar pattern of Israeli attacks on civilian gathering points across Gaza, despite the ongoing truce. The bodies of those killed were brought to Al-Aqsa Martyrs Hospital in the city, where grieving relatives gathered for a funeral held in front of the hospital morgue. Witnesses described a scene of profound grief, saying some of those attending the funeral prayer struggled to stand and complete the prayer due to their overwhelming sorrow. As the cries of relatives rose over the bodies laid before them, family members wept openly and bid a tearful farewell to young Hamdan, whose short life ended in the strike. The attack came despite a ceasefire that has technically been in effect since October 10, 2025, and repeated public calls from U.S. President Donald Trump for Israel to halt its military operations in Gaza. Yet strikes like this one have continued with troubling regularity, undermining the fragile truce and raising fresh questions about its enforcement. According to the latest statement from Gaza's Ministry of Health, 1,318 Palestinians have been killed and 4,378 others wounded in Israeli attacks since the ceasefire nominally took hold. Figures that illustrate how, even in a period officially defined by the absence of full-scale war, civilian deaths in Gaza have continued at a steady pace. The ministry also noted that the cumulative toll from Israel's broader offensive, which began in October 2023, has now reached 73,454 people killed and 174,486 wounded. Gaza's health ministry, part of the Hamas-run administration in the territory, maintains detailed casualty records that United Nations agencies and independent experts have generally regarded as reliable, though the ministry does not provide a breakdown distinguishing civilian deaths from those of combatants. Dozens of people who lost limbs after being wounded in Israel's attacks on the Gaza Strip held a demonstration demanding the opening of the Rafah border crossing so they can travel abroad for treatment and receive prosthetic limbs. At the demonstration held in front of Nasser Medical Complex in the city of Khan Yunis in the southern Gaza Strip, the wounded called for the Rafah border crossing to be opened and for them to be permitted to travel abroad for treatment. The wounded called on the World Health Organization and international organizations for urgent intervention, demanding that their evacuation be carried out and that they be provided with the medical treatment they need. Ibrahim Abdunebi, one of the wounded, said that those who had lost limbs had been calling for around 8 months to be able to travel abroad for treatment. Abdunebi noted that bone growth at amputation sites could require some of the wounded to undergo surgery again and suffer additional limb loss. Ibrahim Al-Nahal, another of the wounded, said that the closure of the Rafah border crossing was preventing the wounded from accessing treatment and that the delay in treatment was causing their health conditions to worsen, with some patients potentially reaching a stage requiring further amputation. Uday Abu Jami, another of the wounded, drew attention to the hardships faced by people in Gaza, saying, "We are dying." Abu Jami called for the necessary conditions to be provided so that the people of Gaza could access food and treatment and continue their normal lives. The families of thousands of Palestinians in Gaza who were forcibly separated from their loved ones and homes during Israeli attacks and whose whereabouts have since been unknown are waiting for good or bad news about their relatives. Palestinians have suffered many losses, including of life and property, in Israel's ongoing attacks since October 2023. Although these losses have caused great pain, over time they could be accepted as griefs with a known ending. However, the families of thousands of people forcibly disappeared in Gaza have been condemned to live with an uncertainty even heavier than a bad ending. These families are deprived even of the right to contact their loved ones, learn whether they are alive, or mourn them if they have died. It is estimated that 2,500 to 3,000 people may have been forcibly disappeared in Gaza. In a report published to mark August 30th, International Day of the Victims of Enforced Disappearances, the Palestinian Missing and Forcibly Disappeared Persons Center said that 2,500 to 3,000 people in Gaza may have been forcibly disappeared. The center noted that this figure does not include the 4,000 to 5,000 people who went missing after being buried under the rubble of buildings destroyed in Israeli attacks. This shows how widespread the uncertainty experienced by the Palestinian people truly is. The families of those who went missing while trying to return home or get supplies during displacement or the transport of patients while passing through military checkpoints or while searching for food are calling on the international community for help in getting news of their relatives.
1: Hey, Baba.
0: A Palestinian mother tasted every kind of grief through her three sons. Holding photographs of her three sons, Yusuf Al-Masri is one of the mothers who has tasted every kind of suffering imaginable in Israel's attacks on Gaza. The grieving mother said her son Yusuf Al-Masri was martyred. Her son Firas is being held prisoner in Israeli jails, and her son Jihad is missing. She said Yusuf lost his life in 2024 at just 23 years old in an Israeli attack on a civilian vehicle, and that Jihad disappeared just 28 days after his death. She said Jihad went missing while heading north after being unable to endure the displacement conditions in Rafah, and that they have had no news of him since February.

February 2024 and that they want to know whether their son is dead or alive. The pain of loss is worse than death. Emphasizing what a state of uncertainty and the unknown means for a mother, the Palestinian woman said, "Yusuf was martyred. He was more than a son to me. He was like a friend. His death broke my back, but before I could even get over the shock of it, I lost Jihad. He was only 16. The fire Jihad lit inside me was bigger than Yusuf's." Saying that a life without her children could not be called a life, and that she sees her own son in every young man she sees in the street, the grieving mother said, "I live in hope of even the smallest news about Jihad. Waiting is very hard, because we don't know whether we should mourn him or hold on to hope that he'll return. If he was martyred, we want to know where he is so we can bury him. If he's alive, we want to know what condition he's in.

0: thousands of displaced Lebanese families remain unable to return home as Israeli forces continue to occupy parts of southern Lebanon, leaving many sheltering in public schools as a new academic year approaches. In the southern coastal city of Tyre, around 200 families are living in makeshift rooms inside a school gymnasium after fleeing villages damaged by Israeli attacks or remaining under Israeli occupation. Around 350,000 people remain displaced across Lebanon, while thousands continue to depend on collective shelters because they have no homes or communities they can safely return to.
1: قاعدين مبسوطين اجوا يفرحونا لانه بيعرفوا نحن متهجرين وهيك اجوا يفرحونا ونحن هلا عم نلعب ومبسوطين وبتمنى نرجع على الضيعة ونلعب بالعابنا ونلتقى مع كل رفقاتي بالمدرسة.
0: The prolonged displacement is creating another crisis for Lebanon's children as public schools prepare for the new academic year, while many buildings are still being used to house families. Lebanon's education infrastructure has also suffered extensive damage, with dozens of schools destroyed and hundreds more requiring repairs following the conflict.
2: In these 6 months, the latest figure we have is that 45 schools have been completely destroyed and damaged, mainly in the southern Lebanon. But in total, we are talking about 300 schools that have been sort of, and that's according to the Ministry of Education and Higher Education, that are damaged or that needs repair. So 300 schools.
0: For families living behind makeshift walls of boards and tarps, however, overcrowding and a lack of privacy are adding to the hardship of displacement. With negotiations failing to produce a political solution and Israeli forces maintaining their presence in parts of southern Lebanon, displaced families face an uncertain future both at home and in the classroom.

0: Kyiv residents faced renewed commuter disruption on Monday, August 31st, as repeated air raid alerts halted metro service across the Dnipro River. Russian drone attacks have been severing two metro lines, a key transport link between the capital's Left Bank residential districts and the city center, for five consecutive days. At Osokorki Station, dozens of passengers waited on crowded platforms for service to resume after trains on the metro's green line stopped crossing the river during the alerts.
1: Годину чекаємо, і вчора через тривогу не змогли добратися додому і ночували у бабусі.
0: Among them was Yuliana Oliyanik, a 38-year-old nurse and psychologist, traveling with her sons Adrian, 11, and Demian, 7, as they tried to reach a military lyceum on the right bank ahead of the start of the school year. Olinik said the family had already spent about an hour waiting and had been forced to stay overnight with relatives the previous day after alerts disrupted their journey home. When authorities lifted the alert, commuters rushed to board the first available trains, leaving carriages packed with passengers. Olinik and her sons waited for a later train before finally continuing their trip across the river.
2: A deadly ferry disaster off the Turkish Republic of Northern Cyprus has triggered a major search and rescue operation as authorities work to reach people still missing after the vessel capsized. The passenger ferry was carrying 267 passengers and crew when it began taking on water shortly after departing for Turkey and overturned off the coast. Survivors described the ferry moving violently and repeatedly slamming against the water before part of its bow broke open and seawater rushed into the vessel.
3: Gemi pat pat durmaya başladı. 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
2: Footage from the scene showed passengers wearing life jackets gathered on the overturned hull as Coast Guard and civilian vessels approached to bring them to safety. The ferry later sank to the seabed while Turkish and Turkish Cypriot teams deployed vessels, helicopters, and other resources to support the search and rescue operation. Turkey is also providing additional assistance, including divers, as authorities continue efforts to locate those who have not yet been reached. Turkish President Recep Tayyip Erdogan extended his condolences to the families of those who lost their lives and said that Turkey had mobilized its resources alongside the Turkish Republic of Northern Cyprus.
4: Kazanın hemen ardından Kuzey Kıbrıs Türk Cumhuriyeti makamlarıyla İşbirliği içinde geniş çaplı arama kurtarma çalışmaları başlattık. 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
2: Authorities are also examining the circumstances surrounding the capsize as the emergency response and search operations continue.

0: Dumbass.
1: Catastrophic flash flood struck the Himalayan border between Nepal and China on Wednesday. Authorities said on Monday that the death toll from devastating flash floods and mudslides along the border had climbed to over 1,000, while nearly 4,800 people remained missing, including 853 foreigners. More than 90,000 people have been affected by the disaster.
2: अब क्या करेंगे कुछ भी नहीं है अब क्या करेंगे नगर पालिका में खाते हम लोग एक जना साथ ही कमाते हैं सूटते हैं हम लोग अब क्या करेंगे नहीं करेंगे खुद आत्मा भी समझ में नहीं आ रहा है क्या करेंगे ना करेंगे खुद भी समझ में नहीं आ रहा
1: Military personnel carried bodies and bags out of helicopters as they arrived at the camp, while people watched from behind a barbed wire fence.
3: अब लाइनको कुनै कनेक्सन पनि छैन नभएको कारण चाहिँ अहिलेसम्म बेपत्ता छ अब हामीले चाहिँ भनेको चाहिँ लास भयो नि सास भयो नि यहाँ आएपछि भेटिन्छ कि भनेर हामीले खोज्या हो हाम्रो कोही टोलीहरू चितौन जुगेडी देवघाटतिर खोज्न जानुभएको छ त्यहाँको उमा अरू चाहिँ अब हामी
1: Some bodies have decomposed beyond recognition and will be buried after legal formalities because of health risks and a fear of disease outbreaks, according to authorities. Authorities are photographing the bodies, collecting DNA samples, and recording identifying details in the hope that families may still be able to identify relatives after burial.
4: यस्तो अब सबैजनाले आफ्नो मान्छेहरू भेट्छु कि भनेर सबै यस्तो अब भित्र क्याम्पमा आर्मी क्याम्पमा चाहिँ सबै भिडभाड छ अझै पनि आशा छ अब केही समय पर्ख्यौँ होला कतै अब पानीको फ्यागले चाहिँ फ्यालेर खेततिर छ कि पाखातिर छ कि एउटा अझै पनि उहाँको फ्यामिलीले आशा राखिरहेको छ त्यो कारणले म पनि काठमाडौँबाट यहाँ आइपुगेको हो मेरो काम छोडेर
1: Rescue operations are continuing, but the operations have been suspended several times since Friday because of bad weather and fears that a lake formed by the disaster near the border could burst and trigger fresh flooding. The lake has already begun overflowing into Nepal's Lhendakola and Trishuli rivers. Residents and rescue workers had moved to higher ground after the Trishuli's water levels rose following fresh rainfall on Monday, raising fears of additional flooding.

0: The World Health Organization and its partners worked with the Nepal Army to rush essential supplies to flood-affected parts of central Nepal as the death toll rose above 700, with nearly 3,000 missing on Sunday. WHO staff coordinated with Nepal Army personnel in Nuwakot and moved medical supplies at a staging area in Kathmandu, video from Friday showed.
1: The whole village seems to have been washed away. There are families that have been washed away. The health facilities have been washed away. And people are in dire need of support. WHO has been trying to assess the needs and respond to the government of Nepal with whatever best we can at this moment. We have been supporting with our IEHK kits. We've been supporting with tents. We're supporting with other supplies as required. And there are other supplies that are coming from Kathmandu to this place.
0: Among the nearly 3,000 missing, 2,246 were in Nepal and 554 in Tibet's Gairong County. At least 540 were foreign nationals, many of them Hindu pilgrims from India. The impoverished Himalayan nation of 30 million people called for specialist foreign assistance, and its finance minister told Reuters it would need about $4 billion to $5 billion to rebuild.

Japan's weather agency issued its highest-level heavy rain emergency warnings for three cities in Fukui Prefecture on Sunday as record rainfall triggered flooding and landslides across the region, according to public broadcaster NHK. The Japan Meteorological Agency issued the Level 5 warning, the highest alert level for the cities of Fukui, Ono, and Katsuyama, early Sunday morning, urging residents to take emergency safety measures as the risk of flash floods and landslides increased. The warning was later downgraded to Level 4 as the heaviest rain passed. In the 24 hours through Sunday morning, rainfall reached record levels across the prefecture, with figures ranging up to 370 millimeters in Katsuyama and 340 millimeters in Fukui City, according to various reports, with some outlets measuring even higher multi-day totals exceeding 375 millimeters in Katsuyama. The rainfall surpassed typical totals for the entire month of August in several areas. At least 19 rivers overflowed throughout Fukui Prefecture, flooding roads and homes. Two people were injured in the prefecture, including a woman in her 30s in Sakai who suffered a broken leg after falling into a roadside drainage ditch hidden by floodwater. Fukui Airport was also affected, with areas surrounding the runway flooded and the airport rendered unusable. Weather officials attributed the intense rainfall to warm, humid air flowing into a rain front extending from the Sea of Japan to the Fukui area, leading to the development of cumulonimbus clouds over the region. Although the heaviest rain has since passed, authorities continue to urge residents, particularly in the Reihoku area of Fukui Prefecture, to remain on high alert for landslides.

0: Icelanders voted against resuming negotiations on the country's accession to the EU in a referendum held Saturday. According to Icelandic public broadcaster RUV, as of Sunday morning, vote counting had been completed in all constituencies except the Southwest constituency, whose remaining votes were almost impossible to change the outcome. Iceland applied for EU membership in 2009. Accession talks were suspended in 2013 after a Eurosceptic government took office. However, according to Icelandic parliamentary documents, the European Commission has maintained that the application was never formally withdrawn.
1: The big debates about the ESB and joining it, or the EU, is that with the fishing policies and our culture, but there's still unanswered questions there. And the thing is that if we don't get any contract, we don't go through the negotiation with them, we really have no way of knowing exactly what we were saying yes or no to in general. So my fear is that we're going to do this loop again.
2: I think it is, like, even though it's like very even, but I think the country is not divided like the nation. So I think it's just like, okay, we just need to see what happens after the weekend and like, what are the next steps? Like, what will the Prime Minister do and everything? I think we are not divided.
3: Well, you know, I think that the country is divided. You know, we could see it, of course. I mean, there was quite a positive, the Yes campaign was quite strong in Reykjavik. Other parts of the country, no. So that is a sort of, it's a very well-established schism within Iceland, Reykjavik and the countryside, let's say. So that's nothing new. But in political terms, I think it will intensify this schism, and I can foresee that we will have very interesting and political developments here in the next few years, I assume.
4: I'm very proud of the result that we saw yesterday. What I mean by that is that we had over 80% of the country say something in this election. This is great for Iceland. We've always had great participation in our elections, but the fact that we got people to the table on a matter like this is extremely important for us, and it's vital because it gives us a stronger mandate to make a decision on this matter. So this has been a good session for the country. I think the most important thing is that we come out of this united. We respect these results, and a big lesson for me and also for the government is that people are happy with the EEA agreement. They're happy with the current relationship with the EU. Yeah. And I know that a large proportion of those that supported no in this election did so because they were happy with the current relationship with the EU. So this is the lesson that we take with us. We will continue to strengthen the EEA relationship along with Liechtenstein and Norway, as well as with the EU. And that is the most important thing going forward.

Italy has had 68 governments in the last 80 years, roughly one a year. This time, Meloni has managed to survive 3-4 years, and there's every prospect that she will go to the end of her term, which is 5 years. So for Italy, it is a rare milestone, a rare moment of political stability. The country was a byword for instability, for revolving door governments, and yet we've suddenly had this period of calm, whilst, ironically, in other countries such as Britain and France, you've had much more instability, countries that before were perceived to be very solid. Many politicians, many governments in Europe have been pleasantly surprised by the Meloni government. They were braced for a much feistier, much more difficult relationship, whereas I think Meloni has tried to work within the kind of the confines, let's say, of Brussels to get things done. So she has a very good relationship with the President of the European Commission, von der Leyen. She has a good relationship with the Germans. She has had traditionally a good relationship with successive British governments. She was seen

As a far-right firebrand, some people said she would be a mini Orban. She has, in fact, proved to be pro-Western, pro-Atlantist, and has worked very well with Europe. I think when she came to power, she realized that was the only path to achieving key parts of her program, such as being able to keep boat migrants out or rather down. When she came to office, also, you have to remember Liz Truss, the British Prime Minister, was in her dying days. And Liz Truss only survived something like 50 days because she burnt the trust of the markets. So Maloney had that very much in her mind, that if you did something that the markets didn't believe in, you could very soon lose power. So again, Maloney realized that stability was bought through financial credibility, was born through being very much part of a Western alliance and seen to be part of the kind of the group of like-minded nations all working in the same direction.

The Turkish steel industry continued to expand in July, with crude steel production rising strongly and extending the sector's positive performance from the first half of the year. Crude steel output reached 3.4 million tons in July, increasing 7% compared with the same month last year. Production also maintained solid growth over the January to July period, climbing nearly 8% to 23.2 million tons. The Turkish Steel Producers Association said that the figures showed that the industry had strengthened its production performance during the first 7 months of the year. Steel exports also supported the sector, with overseas shipments increasing in both volume and value in July. The country's steel trade balance showed further improvement as imports declined sharply while exports continued to grow. Industry representatives also highlighted strong demand from South America, where Turkish steel exports recorded a significant increase. The combination of higher production and stronger export performance underlines the industry's growing contribution to the Turkish manufacturing sector and broader economy.

0: These reserves only get their water from rainfall. There's no other way of getting. That was why the canal was built where it was built, because we have this free resource. And it critically depends on the amount of rain. So despite that we're the fifth wettest country in the world, these major El Nino events can reduce our rain by up to 40%. And this year could be even worse, because the forecast is that this event will exceed anything we've seen in the past. So that directly affects the number of ships and the size of ships that the Panama Canal Authority can move through, because each ship uses an enormous quantity of water. They estimate that something like that 50% of the population that draws its water from the same watershed is equivalent to only two ships going through the locks. It's a massive amount of water that they need to send a ship through the lock system. An El Nino event is measured by the anomaly of temperature in the middle of the Pacific. It's a region called El Nino 3.4. Greater the difference between this year and the long-term average is how they measure the strength of the event. And we have just exceeded the maximum value ever recorded in the last 150 years, and we still have two more months for this event to develop. So not only are we going to break the record, we're going to break it by a very large margin.
1: U.S. consumer confidence weakened in August as persistent inflation concerns and fears of a broader economic slowdown weighed on household sentiment. The University of Michigan's Consumer Sentiment Index fell about 6% from July and roughly 11% from a year earlier, extending signs of growing caution among American consumers.

0: The decline was particularly pronounced among older Americans, lower and middle income households, and consumers without stock investments, groups with less capacity to absorb higher living costs. Inflation remains a major source of concern, despite a slight improvement in expectations for price increases over the coming year. Near-term inflation expectations remain well above levels recorded before the Iran war, reflecting continued pressure from higher energy costs and uncertainty surrounding the conflict. Americans also expect gasoline prices to continue rising, adding to concerns about household budgets and purchasing power. At the same time, consumers are becoming increasingly worried that persistent price pressures could be accompanied by weaker growth elsewhere in the U.S. economy. The combination of elevated living costs, geopolitical uncertainty, and concerns over the economic outlook is keeping consumer sentiment under pressure despite some moderation in inflation expectations.
1: China is experiencing a surge when it comes to new public listings in Hong Kong and Shanghai, including blockbuster deals in chips and robotics. In Hong Kong, fast fashion and e-commerce giant Shein is finally listing after a long delay. Globally, it has been quite a good year when it comes to IPOs or initial public offerings where companies raise funds from the public. This has been highlighted by SpaceX mega deal in the US, which propelled the US into becoming the world's largest IPO market so far this year. In Shanghai, CXMT, China's largest memory chip maker, listed publicly in July and became China's second ever biggest IPO. Unitree, one of China's largest humanoid robot makers, also listed publicly in August. Experts say this recent IPO boom that we've seen in China is very much driven by investor appetites when it comes to advanced technologies. But that also raises the question, what if there is an AI bubble? For now, at least we can be sure that more of these IPOs will be coming to Hong Kong and Shanghai.
2: If you compare the charge, the electric charge per unit is 3 bob. So it means that when it's full, it is 300 shillings. And with 300 shillings, I can run 100 kilometer. You see that? Compared to the fuel you'll put 1 liter, 221, it will only take you, per liter, you'll only go 60 kilometer. You could see that 60 kilometer, 220, 100 kilometer, 300. So even if it's you still choose electric motorbike. That's why I went to this side and I'm happy. Yeah.
3: There is high demand for EVs because of this fuel prices coming up. In Kenya is one of the countries importing fuel at the high cost, and whereas the end user, the customer, is paying a lot of money to buy fuel and use a vehicle. And in Africa, we have enough sun, so we can use that sun power to charge our batteries and vehicle, so that we can be independent of importing fuels. With Africans, we think there is enough talent and technology, so that we will be independent with our transport issues. We think that Africa must solve its own transport issue, because there is no solution somewhere which you can use it here. So we made custom-made cars based on local situations.

Chelsea held off a second-half fight back from Brighton to claim a 4-3 Premier League victory at Stamford Bridge on Sunday. Romeo Lavia gave Chelsea an early lead before Pedro Neto and João Pedro extended the advantage, putting the home side 3-0 up. Brighton responded before halftime through Malik Yalkouye and were given further hope when João Pedro scored an own goal after the break. Cole Palmer then made it 4-2 for Chelsea, but Pascal Gross struck late for Brighton to set up a nervy finish. Chelsea saw out the closing stages to make it back-to-back league wins at the start of the season under Xabi Alonso.

0: It's the week in football, isn't it? I think the ups and downs. The biggest pleasing thing for me was we spoke about it during the week, about dealing with setbacks, really. If you want to be a good team and successful team, every team gets beat, or you've got to deal with setbacks in certain ways, whether that's a momentum in the game, whether that's a goal in the game, whether that's losing a game or running a game, whatever that may be, you've got to deal with a setback. And we spoke about before the game to try and overcome last week, and then we took a mini setback, if you like, going a goal behind. But I think show the stubbornness a little bit, the belief, the confidence, and the togetherness the boys showed at that stage, in a small part, because it was so early in the season. But I think that was really pleasing for me, to be honest, for the way they bounced back and put in a performance like we did. You know, that's probably the biggest thing to take. You know, there's a lot of highlights and there's a lot of really good football to play, but that mentality was what we really relied on today. Yeah, of course, he means a lot. I mean, he's the captain. He's been here for a good number of years now. He's experienced a whole lot of different emotions and different things. He's got a lot of experience now to pass on to others and show them the way a little bit as well, and lead by example and help them in different moments and times like today, you know, when kind of sometimes you're looking towards certain players to give us that little bit of something else, and he did that today particularly well. So he offers us a lot, you know. What else can I say? We've said quite a lot about him already, and I've only been here six or seven months, so hopefully there's a lot to come.
1: Lionel Messi scored four goals and set up another as Inter Miami thrashed CF Montreal 7-1 in an MLS regular season match at New Stadium in Miami on Saturday. Carlos Casemiro opened the scoring for Miami in the 20th minute, but Montreal drew level when Fabian Herbers struck in the 37th. Messi restored Miami's lead 3 minutes later before scoring again in the 52nd minute, shortly after the second half began. Luis Suarez added a fourth goal in the 80th minute after being set up by Messi. Messi then completed his hat trick 3 minutes later to extend Miami's advantage. Alexander Shaw made it 6-1 in the 89th minute, before Messi sealed the emphatic win with his fourth goal in the 6th minute of stoppage time.
2: There are no words.
1: The Argentine forward was the standout performer, scoring four times and providing an assist in Miami's dominant victory.
3: Yeah, I mean, I never play in the other direction, I never play against Novak. It's my first time I won a five-set match. I mean, before that, I lost like four matches. So, yeah, I mean, this moment we remember for a long time. You know, you beat Novak in the first round of one Grand Slam. I mean, one of the last one, I don't know yet, but, you know, it's something important for me, important for my developing in my game also, and my mind too, because I was really fun. My idol when I was a kid was Novak. So, yeah. I mean, it's mean a lot, so I know what can I say more, because Novak is the goat in this sport. Beat him in US Open, Art Rush, nice session is one of the best moments I have for sure in tennis. Yeah, I mean, I had to keep my mind in the moment, you know, in the moment, in my game, the important things on my side. I couldn't see Novak every time, you know. It's tough to, in 4 hours, 30, feeling okay, for sure. I saw him like in the fifth set, like a little injury also in the first set with some tired moments, but this Novak is the goal. He always found the key for beat someone. So yeah, I mean, I think my side, my best thing I did, it was thinking about my side, about my coach, about my every time to thinking the strategy when in the thing I had to do. So I mean, I think if that is...

The world is full of fear, getting whatever it wants. It only cares for five of its children. An enigma. Summoning armies of terror. Instead of wind, rain, or snow, it strangles the poor with oil and spreads death on its soil. Not you nor others. The rich will understand. They tell when it will fail and when and how high it will rise. Before you, there were others who stood strong and brave, and who were blown away like straw.

It liked the ones with weak faith. But True Life liked the brave ones. But now, you stand before me, challenging, rejecting terror. You come with crowds following you. You are aware of everything. And now you know nothing is as powerful as the truth. A News.

0: Officials are also working on a roadmap for future cooperation and mechanisms to coordinate activities agreed under the trilateral framework.
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0: The Mecca Joint Defense Agreement was signed by Turkey, Saudi Arabia, and Pakistan on August 7th amid efforts to strengthen regional cooperation and collective security. The agreement aims to increase collective deterrence with an attack against any one of the three countries regarded as an attack against all parties.
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0: The Istanbul meeting represents the first major institutional step under the agreement, paving the way for deeper strategic military and defense cooperation among the three countries. Leaders of the Shanghai Cooperation Organization, including Turkish President Recep Tayyip Erdogan, Chinese President Xi Jinping, and Russian counterpart Putin, are set to gather in Kyrgyzstan's capital Bishkek for an annual summit. Iranian President Masoud Pezeshkian is also attending the summit, which marks 25 years of its existence. This year's summit is taking place in Bishkek under the motto, Together for Sustainable Peace, Development, and Prosperity. Erdogan, Putin, and Xi will be joined by the Iranian president and leaders of Pakistan, Uzbekistan, Belarus, Kazakhstan, among others. The Bishkek summit takes place at a time when some SCO members are in the midst of real wars, the Ukraine and Iran conflicts or trade wars, with the imposition of United States tariffs on Chinese and Indian goods. This month, the U.S. slapped secondary sanctions on Iran's trading partners in the sectors of gold, technology, digital assets, aviation, and maritime transport, aiming to cripple Tehran's economy. Washington has also threatened Iran's allies with sanctions. China, a major importer of Iranian oil, responded by saying it would firmly defend its interests. Iran, living under sanctions since its 1979 revolution, ended with Islamic authorities taking charge, has regularly said it will not cave to economic pressure. United Nations Secretary General and the Association of Southeast Asian Nations Secretary General are also expected to attend the summit.

The conflict between the United States and Iran is escalating again, with Tehran launching retaliatory attacks on U.S. military targets in Jordan and the United Arab Emirates after American forces struck Iran's Larak Island. Iran said that it targeted U.S. bases in Jordan as well as U.S. military facilities at Al Minhad Air Base in the UAE with missiles and drones. The attacks followed a U.S. strike on two Iranian launchers on Larak Island, strategically located near the Strait of Hormuz. U.S. Central Command said that Iranian forces were preparing to use the launchers to deploy naval mines into the strategic waterway, posing what Washington described as an imminent threat. CENTCOM defended the operation as a limited and precise action aimed at preventing new threats to shipping through the Strait of Hormuz. Iran rejected Washington's justification and said that the attack on Larak Island will not weaken Tehran's control over the strategic waterway. The Islamic Revolutionary Guard Corps said that its retaliatory operation targeted military infrastructure and areas used by U.S. aircraft, while warning that further attacks on Iran will bring a stronger response. The exchange marks a renewed military escalation after weeks of

Relative calm and comes as the six-month conflict remains deadlocked over the Strait of Hormuz and Washington intensifies economic pressure on Tehran. The Strait of Hormuz remains at the center of the confrontation, with its security and control carrying major implications for regional stability and global energy supply.

Syria has reopened its embassy in the Libyan capital Tripoli after more than 14 years, marking a new step in Damascus's efforts to rebuild its diplomatic presence abroad and strengthen ties with regional partners. Foreign Minister Assad al-Shaibani inaugurated the diplomatic mission in a ceremony attended by Arab and foreign diplomats and officials. The reopening forms part of broader efforts by Syria's new authorities to reactivate diplomatic missions and restore the country's international engagement following the fall of the Assad regime. The embassy is also expected to provide greater consular support for the large Syrian community living across Libya and help address their legal and administrative needs. Shaibani said that the move reflects the importance of Syrian-Libyan relations and could help create new momentum for bilateral cooperation. Libyan officials also welcomed the reopening, describing it as a positive step toward normalizing relations and expanding ties between the two countries. The move represents another step in Syria's new diplomatic era as Damascus seeks to rebuild regional relationships and restore its presence abroad after years of political isolation. An Israeli army drone strike killed two Palestinians, including three-year-old Tame Hamdan, and wounded two others west of the city of Deir al-Bala in the central Gaza Strip on Saturday, according to hospital sources. The midday strike targeted an area where a group of civilians had gathered, hospital officials said, in what has become a familiar pattern of Israeli attacks on civilian gathering points across Gaza, despite the ongoing truce. The bodies of those killed were brought to Al-Aqsa Martyrs Hospital in the city, where grieving relatives gathered for a funeral held in front of the hospital morgue. Witnesses described a scene of profound grief, saying some of those attending the funeral prayer struggled to stand and complete the prayer due to their overwhelming sorrow. As the cries of relatives rose over the bodies laid before them, family members wept openly and bid a tearful farewell to young Hamdan, whose short life ended in the strike. The attack came despite a ceasefire that has technically been in effect since October 10, 2025, and repeated public calls from U.S. President Donald Trump for Israel to halt its military operations in Gaza. Yet strikes like this one have continued with troubling regularity, undermining the fragile truce and raising fresh questions about its enforcement. According to the latest statement from Gaza's Ministry of Health, 1,318 Palestinians have been killed and 4,378 others wounded in Israeli attacks since the ceasefire nominally took hold. Figures that illustrate how, even in a period officially defined by the absence of full-scale war, civilian deaths in Gaza have continued at a steady pace. The ministry also noted that the cumulative toll from Israel's broader offensive, which began in October 2023, has now reached 73,454 people killed and 174,486 wounded. Gaza's health ministry, part of the Hamas-run administration in the territory, maintains detailed casualty records that United Nations agencies and independent experts have generally regarded as reliable, though the ministry does not provide a breakdown distinguishing civilian deaths from those of combatants. Dozens of people who lost limbs after being wounded in Israel's attacks on the Gaza Strip held a demonstration demanding the opening of

0: the Rafah border crossing so they can travel abroad for treatment and receive prosthetic limbs. At the demonstration held in front of Nasser Medical Complex in the city of Khan Yunis in the southern Gaza Strip, the wounded called for the Rafah border crossing to be opened and for them to be permitted to travel abroad for treatment. The wounded called on the World Health Organization and international organizations for urgent intervention, demanding that their evacuation be carried out and that they be provided with the medical treatment they need. Ibrahim Abdunebi, one of the wounded, said that those who had lost limbs had been calling for around 8 months to be able to travel abroad for treatment. Abdunebi noted that bone growth at amputation sites could require some of the wounded to undergo surgery again and suffer additional limb loss. Ibrahim Al-Nahal, another of the wounded, said that the closure of the Rafah border crossing was preventing the wounded from accessing treatment and that the delay in treatment was causing their health conditions to worsen, with some patients potentially reaching a stage requiring further amputation. Uday Abu Jami, another of the wounded, drew attention to the hardships faced by people in Gaza, saying, "We are dying." Abu Jami called for the necessary conditions to be provided so that the people of Gaza could access food and treatment and continue their normal lives. The families of thousands of Palestinians in Gaza who were forcibly separated from their loved ones and homes during Israeli attacks and whose whereabouts have since been unknown are waiting for good or bad news about their relatives. Palestinians have suffered many losses, including of life and property, in Israel's ongoing attacks since October 2023. Although these losses have caused great pain, over time they could be accepted as griefs with a known ending. However, the families of thousands of people forcibly disappeared in Gaza have been condemned to live with an uncertainty even heavier than a bad ending. These families are deprived even of the right to contact their loved ones, learn whether they are alive, or mourn them if they have died. It is estimated that 2,500 to 3,000 people may have been forcibly disappeared in Gaza. In a report published to mark August 30th, International Day of the Victims of Enforced Disappearances, the Palestinian Missing and Forcibly Disappeared Persons Center said that 2,500 to 3,000 people in Gaza may have been forcibly disappeared. The center noted that this figure does not include the 4,000 to 5,000 people who went missing after being buried under the rubble of buildings destroyed in Israeli attacks. This shows how widespread the uncertainty experienced by the Palestinian people truly is. The families of those who went missing while trying to return home or get supplies, during displacement or the transport of patients, while passing through military checkpoints or while searching for food, are calling on the international community for help in getting news of their relatives.
1: Hey, Baba.
0: A Palestinian mother tasted every kind of grief through her three sons. Holding photographs of her three sons, Yusuf Al-Masri is one of the mothers who has tasted every kind of suffering imaginable in Israel's attacks on Gaza. The grieving mother said her son Yusuf Al-Masri was martyred. Her son Firas is being held prisoner in Israeli jails, and her son Jihad is missing. She said Yusuf lost his life in 2024 at just 23 years old in an Israeli attack on a civilian vehicle, and that Jihad disappeared just 28 days after his death. She said Jihad went missing while heading north after being unable to endure the displacement conditions in Rafah, and that they have had no news of him since February 2024, and that they want to know whether their son is dead or alive. The pain of loss is worse than death. Emphasizing what a state of uncertainty and the unknown means for a mother, the Palestinian woman said, "Yusuf was martyred. He was more than a son to me. He was like a friend. His death broke my back, but before I could even get over the shock of it, I lost Jihad. He was only 16. The fire Jihad lit inside me was bigger than Yusuf's." Saying,

that a life without her children could not be called a life, and that she sees her own son in every young man she sees in the street, the grieving mother said, I live in hope of even the smallest news about jihad. Waiting is very hard, because we don't know whether we should mourn him or hold on to hope that he'll return. If he was martyred, we want to know where he is so we can bury him. If he's alive, we want to know what condition he's in.

0: thousands of displaced Lebanese families remain unable to return home as Israeli forces continue to occupy parts of southern Lebanon, leaving many sheltering in public schools as a new academic year approaches. In the southern coastal city of Tyre, around 200 families are living in makeshift rooms inside a school gymnasium after fleeing villages damaged by Israeli attacks or remaining under Israeli occupation. Around 350,000 people remain displaced across Lebanon, while thousands continue to depend on collective shelters because they have no homes or communities they can safely return to.
1: قاعدين مبسوطين اجوا يفرحونا لانه بيعرفوا نحن متهجرين وهيك اجوا يفرحونا ونحن هلا عم نلعب ومبسوطين وبتمنى نرجع على الضيعه ونلعب بالعابنا ونلتقى مع كل رفقاتي بالمدرسه.
0: The prolonged displacement is creating another crisis for Lebanon's children as public schools prepare for the new academic year, while many buildings are still being used to house families. Lebanon's education infrastructure has also suffered extensive damage, with dozens of schools destroyed and hundreds more requiring repairs following the conflict.
2: In these 6 months, the latest figure we have is that 45 schools have been completely destroyed and damaged, mainly in the southern Lebanon. But in total, we are talking about 300 schools that have been sort of, that's according to the Ministry of Education and Higher Education, that are damaged or that needs repair. So 300 schools.
0: For families living behind makeshift walls of boards and tarps, however, overcrowding and a lack of privacy are adding to the hardship of displacement. With negotiations failing to produce a political solution and Israeli forces maintaining their presence in parts of southern Lebanon, displaced families face an uncertain future both at home and in the classroom.

0: Kyiv residents faced renewed commuter disruption on Monday, August 31st, as repeated air raid alerts halted metro service across the Dnipro River. Russian drone attacks have been severing two metro lines, a key transport link between the capital's Left Bank residential districts and the city center for five consecutive days. At Osokorki Station, dozens of passengers waited on crowded platforms for service to resume after trains on the metro's Green Line stopped crossing the river during the alerts. Among them was Yuliana Oliyenik, a 38-year-old nurse and psychologist, traveling with her sons, Adrian, 11, and Demian, 7, as they tried to reach a military lyceum on the right bank ahead of the start of the school year. Olenik said the family had already spent about an hour waiting and had been forced to stay overnight with relatives the previous day after alerts disrupted their journey home. When authorities lifted the alert, commuters rushed to board the first available trains, leaving carriages packed with passengers. Olenik and her sons waited for a later train before finally continuing their trip across the river.
1: A deadly ferry disaster off the Turkish Republic of Northern Cyprus has triggered a major search and rescue operation as authorities work to reach people still missing after the vessel capsized. The passenger ferry was carrying 267 passengers and crew when it began taking on water shortly after departing for Turkey and overturned off the coast. Survivors described the ferry moving violently and repeatedly slamming against the water before part of its bow broke open and seawater rushed into the vessel.
2: Gemi pat pat durmaya başladı. 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
1: Footage from the scene showed passengers wearing life jackets gathered on the overturned hull as Coast Guard and civilian vessels approached to bring them to safety. The ferry later sank to the seabed while Turkish and Turkish Cypriot teams deployed vessels, helicopters, and other resources to support the search and rescue operation. Turkey is also providing additional assistance, including divers, as authorities continue efforts to locate those who have not yet been reached. Turkish President Recep Tayyip Erdogan extended his condolences to the families of those who lost their lives and said that Turkey had mobilized its resources alongside the Turkish Republic of Northern Cyprus.
3: Kazanın hemen ardından Kuzey Kıbrıs Türk Cumhuriyeti makamlarıyla İşbirliği içinde geniş çaplı arama kurtarma çalışmaları başlattık. 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
1: Authorities are also examining the circumstances surrounding the capsize as the emergency response and search operations continue.
0: Catastrophic flash flood struck the Himalayan border between Nepal and China on Wednesday. Authorities said on Monday that the death toll from devastating flash floods and mudslides along the border had climbed to over 1,000, while nearly 4,800 people remained missing, including 853 foreigners. More than 90,000 people have been affected by the disaster.
4: अब क्या करेंगे कुछ भी नहीं है अब क्या करेंगे नगर पालिका में खाते हम लोग एक जना साथी को कमाते हैं सूखते हम लोग अब क्या करेंगे नहीं करेंगे खुद अपना भी समझ में नहीं आ रहा है क्या करेंगे ना करेंगे खुद भी समझ में नहीं आ रहा है।
0: Military personnel carried bodies and bags out of helicopters as they arrived at the camp, while people watched from behind a barbed wire fence. Some bodies have decomposed beyond recognition and will be buried after legal formalities because of health risks and a fear of disease outbreaks, according to authorities. Authorities are photographing the bodies, collecting DNA samples, and recording identifying details in the hope that families may still be able to identify relatives after burial.
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0: Rescue operations are continuing, but the operations have been suspended several times since Friday because of bad weather and fears that a lake formed by the disaster near the border could burst and trigger fresh flooding. The lake has already begun overflowing into Nepal's Hendekola and Trishuli rivers. Residents and rescue workers had moved to higher ground after the Trishuli's water levels rose following fresh rainfall on Monday, raising fears of additional flooding.

0: The World Health Organization and its partners worked with the Nepal Army to rush essential supplies to flood-affected parts of central Nepal as the death toll rose above 700, with nearly 3,000 missing on Sunday. WHO staff coordinated with Nepal Army personnel in Nuwakot and moved medical supplies at a staging area in Kathmandu, video from Friday showed.
1: The whole village seems to have been washed away. There are families that have been washed away. The health facilities have been washed away. And people are in dire need of support. WHO has been trying to assess the needs and respond to the government of Nepal with whatever best we can at this moment. We have been supporting with all IEHK kits. We've been supporting with tents. We're supporting with other supplies as required. And there are other supplies that are coming from Kathmandu to this place.
0: Among the nearly 3,000 missing, 2,246 were in Nepal and 554 in Tibet's Gairong County. At least 540 were foreign nationals, many of them Hindu pilgrims from India. The impoverished Himalayan nation of 30 million people called for specialist foreign assistance, and its finance minister told Reuters it would need about $4 billion to $5 billion to rebuild.

Japan's weather agency issued its highest-level heavy rain emergency warnings for three cities in Fukui Prefecture on Sunday as record rainfall triggered flooding and landslides across the region, according to public broadcaster NHK. The Japan Meteorological Agency issued the Level 5 warning, the highest alert level, for the cities of Fukui, Ono, and Katsuyama early Sunday morning, urging residents to take emergency safety measures as the risk of flash floods and landslides increased. The warning was later downgraded to Level 4 as the heaviest rain passed. In the 24 hours through Sunday morning, rainfall reached record levels across the prefecture, with figures ranging up to 370 millimeters in Katsuyama and 340 millimeters in Fukui City, according to various reports, with some outlets measuring even higher multi-day totals exceeding 375 millimeters in Katsuyama. The rainfall surpassed typical totals for the entire month of August in several areas. At least 19 rivers overflowed throughout Fukui Prefecture, flooding roads and homes. Two people were injured in the prefecture, including a woman in her 30s in Sakai who suffered a broken leg after falling into a roadside drainage ditch hidden by floodwater. Fukui Airport was also affected, with areas surrounding the runway flooded and the airport rendered unusable. Weather officials attributed the intense rainfall to warm, humid air flowing into a rain front extending from the Sea of Japan to the Fukui area, leading to the development of cumulonimbus clouds over the region. Although the heaviest rain has since passed, authorities continue to urge residents, particularly in the Reihoku area of Fukui Prefecture, to remain on high alert for landslides.

0: Icelanders voted against resuming negotiations on the country's accession to the EU in a referendum held Saturday. According to Icelandic public broadcaster RUV, as of Sunday morning, vote counting had been completed in all constituencies except the Southwest constituency, whose remaining votes were almost impossible to change the outcome. Iceland applied for EU membership in 2009. Accession talks were suspended in 2013 after a Eurosceptic government took office. However, according to Icelandic parliamentary documents, the European Commission has maintained that the application was never formally withdrawn.
1: The big debates about the ESB and joining it, or the EU, is that with the fishing policies and our agriculture, but there's still unanswered questions there. And the thing is that if we don't get any contract, we don't go through the negotiation with them, we really have no way of knowing exactly what we were saying yes or no to in general. So my fear is that we're gonna do this loop again.
2: I think it, like, even though it's like very even, but I think the country is not divided like the nation. So I think it's just like, okay, we just need to see what happens after the weekend and like, what are the next steps? Like, what will the Prime Minister do and everything? I think we are not divided.
3: Well, you know, I think that the country is divided. You know, we could see it, of course. I mean, there was quite a positive, the Yes campaign was quite strong in Reykjavik. Other parts of the country, no. So that is a sort of, it's a very well-established schism within Iceland, Reykjavik, and the countryside, let's say. So that's nothing new. But in political terms, I think it will intensify this schism, and I can foresee that we will have very interesting and political developments here in the next few years, I assume.

I'm very proud of the result that we saw yesterday. What I mean by that is that we had over 80% of the country say something in this election. This is great for Iceland. We've always had great participation in our elections, but the fact that we got people to the table on a matter like this is extremely important for us, and it's vital because it gives us a stronger mandate to make a decision on this matter. So this has been a good session for the country. I think the most important thing is that we come out of this united. We respect these results, and a big lesson for me and also for the government is that people are happy with the EEA agreement. They're happy with the current relationship with the EU. Yeah. And I know that a large proportion of those that supported no in this election did so because they were happy with the current relationship with the EU. So this is the lesson that we take with us. We will continue to strengthen the EEA relationship along with Liechtenstein and Norway, as well as with the EU. And that is the most important thing going forward.

Italy has had 68 governments in the last 80 years, roughly one a year. This time, Meloni has managed to survive 3-4 years, and there's every prospect that she would go to the end of her term, which is 5 years. So for Italy, it is a rare milestone, a rare moment of political stability. The country was a byword for instability, for revolving door governments, and yet we've suddenly had this period of calm, whilst, ironically, in other countries such as Britain and France, you've had much more instability. Countries that before were perceived to be very solid. Many politicians, many governments in Europe have been pleasantly surprised by the Meloni government. They were braced for a much feistier, much more difficult relationship, whereas in fact, I think Meloni has tried to work within the kind of the confines, let's say, of Brussels to get things done. So she has a very good relationship with the President of the European Commission, von der Leyen. She has a good relationship with the Germans. She has had traditionally a good relationship with successive British governments. She was seen as a far-right firebrand. Some people said she would be a mini Orban. She has, in fact, proved to be pro-Western, pro-Atlantist, and has worked very well with Europe. I think when she came to power, she realized that that was the only path to achieving key parts of her program, such as being able to keep boat migrants out or the down. When she came to office, also, you have to remember Liz Truss, the British Prime Minister, was in her dying days. And Liz Truss

Only survived something like 50 days because she burnt the trust of the markets. So Maloney had that very much in her mind, that if you did something that the markets didn't believe in, you could very soon lose power. So again, Maloney realized that stability was bought through financial credibility, was born through being very much part of a Western alliance and seen to be part of the kind of the group of like-minded nations all working in the same direction.

the Turkish steel industry continued to expand in July, with crude steel production rising strongly and extending the sector's positive performance from the first half of the year. Crude steel output reached 3.4 million tons in July, increasing 7% compared with the same month last year. Production also maintained solid growth over the January to July period, climbing nearly 8% to 23.2 million tons. The Turkish Steel Producers Association said that the figures showed that the industry had strengthened its production performance during the first 7 months of the year. Steel exports also supported the sector, with overseas shipments increasing in both volume and value in July. The country's steel trade balance showed further improvement as imports declined sharply while exports continued to grow. Industry representatives also highlighted strong demand from South America, where Turkish steel exports recorded a significant increase. The combination of higher production and stronger export performance underlines the industry's growing contribution to the Turkish manufacturing sector and broader economy.

0: These reserves only get their water from rainfall. There's no other way of getting it. That was why the canal was built where it was built, because we have this free resource. And it critically depends on the amount of rain. So despite that we're the fifth wettest country in the world, these major El Nino events can reduce our rain by up to 40%. And this year could be even worse, because the forecast is that this event will exceed anything we've seen in the past. So that directly affects the number of ships and the size of ships that the Panama Canal Authority can move through, because each ship uses an enormous quantity of water. They estimate that something like that 50% of the population that draws its water from the same watershed is equivalent to only two ships going through the locks. It's a massive amount of water that they need to send a ship through the lock system. An El Nino event is measured by the anomaly of temperature in the middle of the Pacific. It's a region called El Nino 3.4. Greater the difference between this year and the long-term average is how they measure the strength of the event. And we have just exceeded the maximum value ever recorded in the last 150 years, and we still have two more months for this event to develop. So not only are we going to break the record, we're going to break it by a very large margin.
1: U.S. consumer confidence weakened in August as persistent inflation concerns and fears of a broader economic slowdown weighed on household sentiment. The University of Michigan's Consumer Sentiment Index fell about 6% from July and roughly 11% from a year earlier, extending signs of growing caution among American consumers. The decline was particularly pronounced among older Americans, lower and middle income households, and consumers without stock investments, groups with less capacity to absorb higher living costs. Inflation remains a major source of concern, despite a slight improvement in expectations for price increases over the coming year. Near-term inflation expectations remain well above levels recorded before the Iran war, reflecting continued pressure from higher energy costs and uncertainty surrounding the conflict.

0: Americans also expect gasoline prices to continue rising, adding to concerns about household budgets and purchasing power. At the same time, consumers are becoming increasingly worried that persistent price pressures could be accompanied by weaker growth elsewhere in the U.S. economy. The combination of elevated living costs, geopolitical uncertainty, and concerns over the economic outlook is keeping consumer sentiment under pressure despite some moderation in inflation expectations.
1: China is experiencing a surge when it comes to new public listings in Hong Kong and Shanghai, including blockbuster deals in chips and robotics. In Hong Kong, fast fashion and e-commerce giant Shein is finally listing after a long delay. Globally, it has been quite a good year when it comes to IPOs or initial public offerings where companies raise funds from the public. This has been highlighted by SpaceX mega deal in the US, which propelled the US into becoming the world's largest IPO market so far this year. In Shanghai, CXMT, China's largest memory chip maker, listed publicly in July and became China's second ever biggest IPO. Unitree, one of China's largest humanoid robot makers, also listed publicly in August. Experts say this recent IPO boom that we've seen in China is very much driven by investor appetites when it comes to advanced technologies. But that also raises the question, what if there is an AI bubble? For now, at least we can be sure that more of these IPOs will be coming to Hong Kong and Shanghai.
2: If you compare the charge, the electric charge per unit is 3 bob. So it means that when it's full, it is 300 shillings. And with 300 shillings, I can run 100 kilometers. You see that? Compared to the fuel you'll put 1 liter, 221, it will only take you, per liter, you'll only go 60 kilometers. You could see that 60 kilometer, 220, 100 kilometer, 300. So even if it's you still choose electric motorbike. That's why I went to this side and I'm happy. Yeah.
3: There is high demand for EVs because of this fuel prices coming up. Kenya is one of the countries importing fuel at the high cost, and whereas the end user, the customer, is paying a lot of money to buy fuel and use a vehicle. And in Africa, we have enough sun, so we can use that sun power to charge our batteries and vehicle so that we can be independent of importing fuels. With Africans, we think there is enough talent and technology so that we will be independent with our transport issues. We think that Africa must solve its own transport issue because there is no solution somewhere which you can use it here. So we made custom-made cars based on local situations.

0: Chelsea held off a second-half fight back from Brighton to claim a 4-3 Premier League victory at Stamford Bridge on Sunday. Romeo Lavia gave Chelsea an early lead before Pedro Neto and João Pedro extended the advantage, putting the home side 3-0 up. Brighton responded before halftime through Malik Yalkuye and were given further hope when João Pedro scored an own goal after the break. Cole Palmer then made it 4-2 for Chelsea, but Pascal Gross struck late for Brighton to set up a nervy finish. Chelsea saw out the closing stages to make it back-to-back league wins at the start of the season under Xabi Alonso.
1: Quite a lot at the end. All the wins, I enjoyed them a lot. But it was a game that different moments, different feelings, and at the end we are happy with the result. For sure, we value a lot this win against a very good opponent, that it was tough in the last years. So we're happy with that. But for sure, there are things, moments that we have done really well. Other moments that this is a process. We are in the process to

0: we spoke about during the week, about dealing with setbacks, really. If you want to be a good team and a successful team, every team gets beat, or you've got to deal with setbacks in certain ways, whether that's a momentum in the game, whether that's a goal in the game, whether that's losing the game or running the game, whatever that might be, you've got to deal with a setback. And we spoke about before the game to try and overcome last week, and then we took a mini setback, if you like, going a goal behind. But I think show the stubbornness a little bit, the belief, the confidence, and the togetherness the boys showed at that stage, in a small part because we're so early in the season. But I think that was really pleasing for me, to be honest, for the way they bounced back and put in a performance like we did. You know, that's probably the biggest thing to take. You know, there's a lot of highlights and there's a lot of really good football to play, but that mentality was what we really relied on today. Of course he means a lot. I mean, he's the captain, he's been here for a good number of years now, he's experienced a whole lot of different emotions and different things. He's got a lot of experience now to pass on to others and show them the way a little bit as well, and lead by example and help them in different moments and times like today, you know, when kind of sometimes you're looking towards certain players to give us that little bit of something else, and he did that today particularly well. So he offers us a lot, you know. What else can I say? We've said quite a lot about him already, and I've only been here six or seven months, so hopefully there's a lot to come.
1: Lionel Messi scored four goals and set up another as Inter Miami thrashed CF Montreal 7-1 in an MLS regular season match at New Stadium in Miami on Saturday. Carlos Casemiro opened the scoring for Miami in the 20th minute, but Montreal drew level when Fabian Herbers struck in the 37th. Messi restored Miami's lead 3 minutes later before scoring again in the 52nd minute, shortly after the second half began. Luis Suarez added a fourth goal in the 80th minute after being set up by Messi. Messi then completed his hat trick 3 minutes later to extend Miami's advantage. Alexander Shaw made it 6-1 in the 89th minute, before Messi sealed the emphatic win with his fourth goal in the 6th minute of stoppage time.
2: There are no words.
1: The Argentine forward was the standout performer, scoring four times and providing an assist in Miami's dominant victory.
3: Yeah, I mean, I never play in the other direction. I never play against Novak. It's my first time I won a five-set match. I mean, before that, I think I lost like four matches. So, yeah, I mean, this moment we remember for a long time. You know, you beat Novak in the first round of one Grand Slam. I mean, one of the last one, I don't know yet, but, you know, it's something important for me, important for my developing in my game also, and my mind too, because I was really fun. My idol when I was a kid was Novak. So, yeah. I mean, it's mean a lot, so I know what can I say more, because Novak is the GOAT in this sport. Beat him in US Open, Art Rush, nice session is one of the best moments I have for sure in tennis. Yeah, I mean, I had to keep my mind in the moment, you know, in the moment in my game, the important things on my side. I couldn't see Novak every time, you know. It's tough to, in 4 hours, 30, feeling okay, for sure. I saw him like in the fifth set, like a little bit injured also in the first set with some tired moments, but this Novak is the goal. He always found the key for beat someone. So yeah, I mean, I think my side, my best thing I did, it was thinking about my side, about my coach, about my every time to think in the strategy when in the thing I had to do. So I mean, I think if that is the side I can manage.

Leaders of the Shanghai Cooperation Organization, including Turkish President Recep Tayyip Erdogan, Chinese President Xi Jinping, and Russian counterpart Putin, are set to gather in Kyrgyzstan's capital Bishkek for an annual summit. Iranian President Masoud Pezeshkian is also attending the summit, which marks 25 years of its existence. This year's summit is taking place in Bishkek under the motto, Together for Sustainable Peace, Development, and Prosperity. Erdogan, Putin, and Xi will be joined by the Iranian president and leaders of Pakistan, Uzbekistan, Belarus, Kazakhstan, among others. The Bishkek summit takes place at a time when some SCO members are in the midst of real wars, the Ukraine and Iran conflicts, or trade wars, with the imposition of United States tariffs on Chinese and Indian goods. This month, the U.S. slapped secondary sanctions on Iran's trading partners in the sectors of gold, technology, digital assets, aviation, and maritime transport, aiming to cripple Tehran's economy. Washington has also threatened Iran's allies with sanctions. China, a major importer of Iranian oil, responded by saying it would firmly defend its interests. Iran, living under sanctions since its 1979 revolution, ended with Islamic authorities taking charge, has regularly said it will not cave to economic pressure. United Nations Secretary General and the Association of Southeast Asian Nations Secretary General are also expected to attend the summit.

The conflict between the United States and Iran is escalating again, with Tehran launching retaliatory attacks on U.S. military targets in Jordan and the United Arab Emirates after American forces struck Iran's Larak Island. Iran said that it targeted U.S. bases in Jordan as well as U.S. military facilities at Al Minhad Air Base in the UAE with missiles and drones. The attacks followed a U.S. strike on two Iranian launchers on Larak Island, strategically located near the Strait of Hormuz. U.S. Central Command said that Iranian forces were preparing to use the launchers to deploy naval mines into the strategic waterway, posing what Washington described as an imminent threat. CENTCOM defended the operation as a limited and precise action aimed at preventing new threats to shipping through the Strait of Hormuz. Iran rejected Washington's justification and said that the attack on Larak Island will not weaken Tehran's control over the strategic waterway. The Islamic Revolutionary Guard Corps said that its retaliatory operation targeted military infrastructure and areas used by U.S. aircraft, while warning that further attacks on Iran will bring a stronger response. The exchange marks a renewed military escalation after weeks of relative calm and comes as the six-month conflict remains deadlocked over the Strait of Hormuz and Washington intensifies economic pressure on Tehran. The Strait of Hormuz remains at the center of the confrontation, with its security and control carrying major implications for regional stability and global energy supply.

Syria has reopened its embassy in the Libyan capital, Tripoli, after more than 14 years, marking a new step in Damascus's efforts to rebuild its diplomatic presence abroad and strengthen ties with regional partners. Foreign Minister Assad al-Shaibani inaugurated the diplomatic mission in a ceremony attended by Arab and foreign diplomats and officials. The reopening forms part of broader efforts by Syria's new authorities to reactivate diplomatic missions and restore the country's international engagement following the fall of the Assad regime. The embassy is also expected to provide greater consular support for the large Syrian community living across Libya and help address their legal and administrative needs. Shaibani said that the move reflects the importance of Syrian-Libyan relations and could help create new momentum for bilateral cooperation. Libyan officials also welcomed the reopening, describing it as a positive step toward normalizing relations and expanding ties between the two countries. The move represents another step in Syria's new diplomatic era as Damascus seeks to rebuild regional relationships and restore its presence abroad after years of political isolation. An Israeli army drone strike killed two Palestinians, including three-year-old Taim Hamdan, and wounded two others west of the city of Deir al-Bala in the central Gaza Strip on Saturday, according to hospital sources. The midday strike targeted an area where a group of civilians had gathered, hospital officials said, in what has become a familiar pattern of Israeli attacks on civilian gathering points across Gaza, despite the ongoing truce. The bodies of those killed were brought to Al-Aqsa Martyrs Hospital in the city, where grieving relatives gathered for a funeral held in front of the hospital morgue. Witnesses described a scene of profound grief, saying some of those attending the funeral prayer struggled to stand and complete the prayer due to their overwhelming sorrow. As the cries of relatives rose over the bodies laid before them, family members wept openly and bid a tearful farewell to young Hamdan, whose short life ended in the strike. The attack came despite a ceasefire that has technically been in effect since October 10, 2025, and repeated public calls from U.S. President Donald Trump for Israel to halt its military operations in Gaza. Yet strikes like this one have continued with troubling regularity, undermining the fragile truce and raising fresh questions about its enforcement. According to the latest statement from Gaza's Ministry of Health, 1,318 Palestinians have been killed and 4,378 others wounded in Israeli attacks since the ceasefire nominally took hold. Figures that illustrate how, even in a period officially defined by the absence of full-scale war, civilian deaths in Gaza have continued at a steady pace. The ministry also noted that the cumulative toll from Israel's broader offensive, which began in October 2023, has now reached 73,454 people killed and 174,486 wounded. Gaza's health ministry, part of the Hamas-run administration in the territory, maintains detailed casualty records that United Nations agencies and independent experts have generally regarded as reliable, though the ministry does not provide a breakdown distinguishing civilian deaths from those of combatants. Dozens of people who lost limbs after being wounded in Israel's attacks on the Gaza Strip held a demonstration demanding the opening of the Rafah border crossing so they can travel abroad for treatment and receive prosthetic limbs. At the demonstration held in front of Nasser Medical Complex in the city of Khan Yunis in the southern Gaza Strip, the wounded called for the Rafah border crossing to be opened and for them to be permitted to travel abroad for treatment. The wounded called on the World Health Organization and international organizations for urgent intervention, demanding

0: that their evacuation be carried out and that they be provided with the medical treatment they need. Ibrahim Abdennebi, one of the wounded, said that those who had lost limbs had been calling for around 8 months to be able to travel abroad for treatment. Abdennebi noted that bone growth at amputation sites could require some of the wounded to undergo surgery again and suffer additional limb loss. Ibrahim Al-Nahal, another of the wounded, said that the closure of the Rafah border crossing was preventing the wounded from accessing treatment and that the delay in treatment was causing their health conditions to worsen, with some patients potentially reaching a stage requiring further amputation. Uday Abu Jami, another of the wounded, drew attention to the hardships faced by people in Gaza, saying, "We are dying." Abu Jami called for the necessary conditions to be provided so that the people of Gaza could access food and treatment and continue their normal lives. The families of thousands of Palestinians in Gaza who were forcibly separated from their loved ones and homes during Israeli attacks and whose whereabouts have since been unknown are waiting for good or bad news about their relatives. Palestinians have suffered many losses, including of life and property, in Israel's ongoing attacks since October 2023. Although these losses have caused great pain, over time they could be accepted as griefs with a known ending. However, the families of thousands of people forcibly disappeared in Gaza have been condemned to live with an uncertainty even heavier than a bad ending. These families are deprived even of the right to contact their loved ones, learn whether they are alive, or mourn them if they have died. It is estimated that 2,500 to 3,000 people may have been forcibly disappeared in Gaza. In a report published to mark August 30th, International Day of the Victims of Enforced Disappearances, the Palestinian Missing and Forcibly Disappeared Persons Center said that 2,500 to 3,000 people in Gaza may have been forcibly disappeared. The center noted that this figure does not include the 4,000 to 5,000 people who went missing after being buried under the rubble of buildings destroyed in Israeli attacks. This shows how widespread the uncertainty experienced by the Palestinian people truly is. The families of those who went missing while trying to return home or get supplies during displacement or the transport of patients while passing through military checkpoints or while searching for food are calling on the international community for help in getting news of their relatives.
1: Hey, Baba.
0: A Palestinian mother tasted every kind of grief through her three sons. Holding photographs of her three sons, Yusuf Al-Masri is one of the mothers who has tasted every kind of suffering imaginable in Israel's attacks on Gaza. The grieving mother said her son Yusuf Al-Masri was martyred. Her son Firas is being held prisoner in Israeli jails, and her son Jihad is missing. She said Yusuf lost his life in 2024 at just 23 years old in an Israeli attack on a civilian vehicle, and that Jihad disappeared just 28 days after his death. She said Jihad went missing while heading north after being unable to endure the displacement conditions in Rafah, and that they have had no news of him since February 2024, and that they want to know whether their son is dead or alive. The pain of loss is worse than death. Emphasizing what a state of uncertainty and the unknown means for a mother, the Palestinian woman said, "Yusuf was martyred. He was more than a son to me. He was like a friend. His death broke my back, but before I could even get over the shock of it, I lost Jihad. He was only 16. The fire Jihad lit inside me was bigger than Yusuf's." Saying that a life without her children could not be called a life, and that she sees her own son in every young man she sees in the street, the grieving mother said, "I live in hope of even the smallest news about Jihad. Waiting is very hard, because we don't know whether we should mourn him or hold on to hope that he'll return. If he was martyred, we want to know where he is so we can bury him. If he's alive, we want to know what condition he's in.

0: thousands of displaced Lebanese families remain unable to return home as Israeli forces continue to occupy parts of southern Lebanon, leaving many sheltering in public schools as a new academic year approaches. In the southern coastal city of Tyre, around 200 families are living in makeshift rooms inside a school gymnasium after fleeing villages damaged by Israeli attacks or remaining under Israeli occupation. Around 350,000 people remain displaced across Lebanon, while thousands continue to depend on collective shelters because they have no homes or communities they can safely return to.
1: قاعدين مبسوطين اجوا يفرحونا لانه بيعرفوا نحن متهجرين وهيك اجوا يفرحونا ونحن هلا عم نلعب ومبسوطين وبتمنى نرجع على الضيعه ونلعب بالعابنا والتقى مع كل رفقاتي بالمدرسه.
0: The prolonged displacement is creating another crisis for Lebanon's children as public schools prepare for the new academic year, while many buildings are still being used to house families. Lebanon's education infrastructure has also suffered extensive damage, with dozens of schools destroyed and hundreds more requiring repairs following the conflict.
2: In these 6 months, the latest figure we have is that 45 schools have been completely destroyed and damaged, mainly in the southern Lebanon. But in total, we are talking about 300 schools that have been sort of, that's according to the Ministry of Education and Higher Education, that are damaged or that needs repair. So 300 schools.
0: For families living behind makeshift walls of boards and tarps, however, overcrowding and a lack of privacy are adding to the hardship of displacement. With negotiations failing to produce a political solution and Israeli forces maintaining their presence in parts of southern Lebanon, displaced families face an uncertain future both at home and in the classroom.

0: Kyiv residents faced renewed commuter disruption on Monday, August 31st, as repeated air raid alerts halted metro service across the Dnipro River. Russian drone attacks have been severing two metro lines, a key transport link between the capital's left bank residential districts and the city center, for five consecutive days. At Osikorki station, dozens of passengers waited on crowded platforms for service to resume after trains on the metro's green line stopped crossing the river during the alerts.
1: Годину чекаємо, і вчора через тривогу не змогли добратися додому і ночували у бабусі.
0: Among them was Yuliana Oliyanik, a 38-year-old nurse and psychologist, traveling with her sons Adrian, 11, and Demian, 7, as they tried to reach a military lyceum on the right bank ahead of the start of the school year. Olinik said the family had already spent about an hour waiting and had been forced to stay overnight with relatives the previous day after alerts disrupted their journey home. When authorities lifted the alert, commuters rushed to board the first available trains, leaving carriages packed with passengers. Olinik and her sons waited for a later train before finally continuing their trip across the river.
2: A deadly ferry disaster off the Turkish Republic of Northern Cyprus has triggered a major search and rescue operation as authorities work to reach people still missing after the vessel capsized. The passenger ferry was carrying 267 passengers and crew when it began taking on water shortly after departing for Turkey and overturned off the coast. Survivors described the ferry moving violently and repeatedly slamming against the water before part of its bow broke open and seawater rushed into the vessel.
3: Gemi pat pat durmaya başladı. Biz de görevlileri çağırdık. 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Bir şey olmaz. 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Hiç sıkıntı olmaz.
2: Footage from the scene showed passengers wearing life jackets gathered on the overturned hull as Coast Guard and civilian vessels approached to bring them to safety. The ferry later sank to the seabed while Turkish and Turkish Cypriot teams deployed vessels, helicopters, and other resources to support the search and rescue operation. Turkey is also providing additional assistance, including divers, as authorities continue efforts to locate those who have not yet been reached. Turkish President Recep Tayyip Erdogan extended his condolences to the families of those who lost their lives and said that Turkey had mobilized its resources alongside the Turkish Republic of Northern Cyprus.
4: Kazanın hemen ardından Kuzey Kıbrıs Türk Cumhuriyeti makamlarıyla İşbirliği içinde geniş çaplı arama kurtarma çalışmaları başlattık. 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
2: Authorities are also examining the circumstances surrounding the capsize as the emergency response and search operations continue.
0: Catastrophic flash flood struck the Himalayan border between Nepal and China on Wednesday. Authorities said on Monday that the death toll from devastating flash floods and mudslides along the border had climbed to over 1,000, while nearly 4,800 people remained missing, including 853 foreigners. More than 90,000 people have been affected by the disaster.
5: अब क्या करेंगे कुछ भी नहीं है अब क्या करेंगे नगर पालिका में खाते हम लोग एक जना साथ ही कमाते हैं सूटते हैं हम लोग अब क्या करेंगे नहीं करेंगे खुद अपना भी समझ में नहीं आ रहा है क्या करेंगे ना करेंगे खुद भी समझ में नहीं आ रहा
0: Military personnel carried bodies and bags out of helicopters as they arrived at the camp, while people watched from behind a barbed wire fence. Some bodies have decomposed beyond recognition and will be buried after legal formalities because of health risks and a fear of disease outbreaks, according to authorities. Authorities are photographing the bodies, collecting DNA samples, and recording identifying details in the hope that families may still be able to identify relatives after burial.
6: यस्तो अब सबैजनाले आफ्नो मान्छेहरू भेट्छु कि भनेर सबै यस्तो अब भितुर क्याम्पमा आर्मी क्याम्पमा सबै भिडभाड छ अझै पनि आशा छ अब केही समय पर्खिउँ होला कतै अब पानीको छ्यागले चाहिँ फ्यालेर खेततिर छ कि पाखातिर छ कि एउटा अझै पनि उहाँको फ्यामिलीले आशा राखिरहेको छ त्यो कारणले म पनि काठमाडौँबाट यहाँ आइपुगेको हो मेरो काम छोडेर
0: Rescue operations are continuing, but the operations have been suspended several times since Friday because of bad weather and fears that a lake formed by the disaster near the border could burst and trigger fresh flooding. The lake has already begun overflowing into Nepal's Lhendakola and Trishuli rivers. Residents and rescue workers had moved to higher ground after the Trishuli's water levels rose following fresh rainfall on Monday, raising fears of additional flooding.

0: The World Health Organization and its partners worked with the Nepal Army to rush essential supplies to flood-affected parts of central Nepal as the death toll rose above 700, with nearly 3,000 missing on Sunday. WHO staff coordinated with Nepal Army personnel in Nuwakot and moved medical supplies at a staging area in Kathmandu. Video from Friday showed.
1: The whole village seems to have been washed away. There are families that have been washed away. The health facilities have been washed away. And people are in dire need of support. WHO has been trying to assess the needs and respond to the government of Nepal with whatever best we can at this moment. We have been supporting with our IEHK kits. We've been supporting with tents. We're supporting with other supplies as required. And there are other supplies that are coming from Kathmandu to this place.
0: Among the nearly 3,000 missing, 2,246 were in Nepal and 554 in Tibet's Gairong County. At least 540 were foreign nationals, many of them Hindu pilgrims from India. The impoverished Himalayan nation of 30 million people called for specialist foreign assistance, and its finance minister told Reuters it would need about $4 billion to $5 billion to rebuild.

Japan's weather agency issued its highest level heavy rain emergency warnings for three cities in Fukui Prefecture on Sunday as record rainfall triggered flooding and landslides across the region, according to public broadcaster NHK. The Japan Meteorological Agency issued the Level 5 warning, the highest alert level, for the cities of Fukui, Ono, and Katsuyama early Sunday morning, urging residents to take emergency safety measures as the risk of flash floods and landslides increased. The warning was later downgraded to Level 4 as the heaviest rain passed. In the 24 hours through Sunday morning, rainfall reached record levels across the prefecture, with figures ranging up to 370 millimeters in Katsuyama and 340 millimeters in Fukui City, according to various reports, with some outlets measuring even higher multi-day totals exceeding 375 millimeters in Katsuyama. The rainfall surpassed typical totals for the entire month of August in several areas. At least 19 rivers overflowed throughout Fukui Prefecture, flooding roads and homes. Two people were injured in the prefecture, including a woman in her 30s in Sakai who suffered a broken leg after falling into a roadside drainage ditch hidden by floodwater. Fukui Airport was also affected, with areas surrounding the runway flooded and the airport rendered unusable. Weather officials attributed the intense rainfall to warm, humid air flowing into a rain front extending from the Sea of Japan to the Fukui area, leading to the development of cumulonimbus clouds over the region. Although the heaviest rain has since passed, authorities continue to urge residents, particularly in the Reihoku area of Fukui Prefecture, to remain on high alert for landslides.

0: Icelanders voted against resuming negotiations on the country's accession to the EU in a referendum held Saturday. According to Icelandic public broadcaster RUV, as of Sunday morning, vote counting had been completed in all constituencies except the Southwest constituency, whose remaining votes were almost impossible to change the outcome. Iceland applied for EU membership in 2009. Accession talks were suspended in 2013 after a Eurosceptic government took office. However, according to Icelandic parliamentary documents, the European Commission has maintained that the application was never formally withdrawn.
1: The big debates about the ESB and joining it, or the EU, is that with the fishing policies and our culture, but there's still unanswered questions there. And the thing is that if we don't get any contract, we don't go through the negotiation with them, we really have no way of knowing exactly what we were saying yes or no to in general. So my fear is that we're going to do this loop again.

0: I think it is, like, even though it's like very even, but I think the country is not divided like the nation. So I think it's just like, okay, we just need to see what happens after the weekend and like what are the next steps, like what will the Prime Minister do and everything. I think we are not divided.
1: Well, you know, I think that the country is divided. You know, we could see it, of course. I mean, there was quite a positive, you know, the Yes campaign was quite strong in Reykjavik. Other parts of the country, no. So that is a sort of, it's a very well established schism within Iceland, Reykjavik and the countryside, let's say. So that's nothing new. But in political terms, I think it will intensify this schism, and I can foresee that we will have very interesting and political developments here in the next few years, I assume.

I'm very proud of the result that we saw yesterday. What I mean by that is that we had over 80% of the country say something in this election. This is great for Iceland. We've always had great participation in our elections, but the fact that we got people to the table on a matter like this is extremely important for us, and it's vital because it gives us a stronger mandate to make a decision on this matter. So this has been a good session for the country. I think the most important thing is that we come out of this united. We respect these results, and a big lesson for me and also for the government is that people are happy with the EEA agreement. They're happy with the current relationship with the EU. Yeah. And I know that a large proportion of those that supported no in this election did so because they were happy with the current relationship with the EU. So this is the lesson that we take with us. We will continue to strengthen the EEA relationship along with Liechtenstein and Norway, as well as with the EU. And that is the most important thing going forward.

Italy has had 68 governments in the last 80 years, roughly one a year. This time, Meloni has managed to survive 3-4 years, and there's every prospect that she would go to the end of her term, which is 5 years. So for Italy, it is a rare milestone, a rare moment of political stability. The country was a byword for instability, for revolving door governments, and yet we've suddenly had this period of calm, whilst ironically in other countries such as Britain and France, you've had much more instability, countries that before were perceived to be very solid. Many politicians, many governments in Europe have been pleasantly surprised by the Meloni government. They were braced for a much feistier, much more difficult relationship, whereas I think Meloni has tried to work within the kind of the confines, let's say, of Brussels to get things done. So she has a very good relationship with the President of the European Commission, von der Leyen. She has a good relationship with the Germans. She has had traditionally a good relationship with successive British governments. She was seen as a far-right firebrand. Some people said she would be a mini Orban. She has, in fact, proved to be pro-Western, pro-Atlantist, and has worked very well with Europe. I think when she came to power, she realized that was the only path to achieving key parts of her program, such as being able to keep boat migrants out or rather down. When she came to office, also, you have to remember Liz Truss, the British Prime Minister, was in her dying days. And Liz Truss only survived something like 50 days because she burnt the trust of the markets. So Meloni had that very much in her mind, that if you did something that the markets didn't believe in, you could very soon lose power. So again, Meloni realized that stability was bought through financial credibility, was born through being very much part of a Western alliance and seen to be part of the kind of the group of like-minded nations all working in the same direction.

The Turkish steel industry continued to expand in July, with crude steel production rising strongly and extending the sector's positive performance from the first half of the year. Crude steel output reached 3.4 million tons in July, increasing 7% compared with the same month last year. Production also maintained solid growth over the January to July period, climbing nearly 8% to 23.2 million tons. The Turkish Steel Producers Association said that the figures showed that the industry had strengthened its production performance during the first 7 months of the year. Steel exports also supported the sector, with overseas shipments increasing in both volume and value in July. The country's steel trade balance showed further improvement as imports declined sharply while exports continued to grow. Industry representatives also highlighted strong demand from South America, where Turkish steel exports recorded a significant increase. The combination of higher production and stronger export performance underlines the industry's growing contribution to the Turkish manufacturing sector and broader economy.

0: These reserves only get their water from rainfall. There's no other way of getting it. That was why the canal was built where it was built, because we have this free resource. And it critically depends on the amount of rain. So despite that we're the fifth wettest country in the world, these major El Nino events can reduce our rain by up to 40%. And this year could be even worse, because the forecast is that this event will exceed anything we've seen in the past. So that directly affects the number of ships and the size of ships that the Panama Canal Authority can move through, because each ship uses an enormous quantity of water. They estimate that something like that 50% of the population that draws its water from the same watershed is equivalent to only two ships going through the locks. It's a massive amount of water that they need to send a ship through the lock system. An El Nino event is measured by the anomaly of temperature in the middle of the Pacific. It's a region called El Nino 3.4. Greater the difference between this year and the long-term average is how they measure the strength of the event. And we have just exceeded the maximum value ever recorded in the last 150 years, and we still have two more months for this event to develop. So not only are we going to break the record, we're going to break it by a very large margin.
1: U.S. consumer confidence weakened in August as persistent inflation concerns and fears of a broader economic slowdown weighed on household sentiment. The University of Michigan's Consumer Sentiment Index fell about 6% from July and roughly 11% from a year earlier, extending signs of growing caution among American consumers. The decline was particularly pronounced among older Americans, lower and middle income households, and consumers without stock investments, groups with less capacity to absorb higher living costs. Inflation remains a major source of concern, despite a slight improvement in expectations for price increases over the coming year. Near-term inflation expectations remain well above levels recorded before the Iran war, reflecting continued pressure from higher energy costs and uncertainty surrounding the conflict. Americans also expect gasoline prices to continue rising, adding to concerns about household budgets and purchasing power. At the same time, consumers are becoming increasingly worried that persistent price pressures could be accompanied by weaker growth elsewhere in the U.S. economy. The combination of elevated living costs, geopolitical uncertainty, and concerns over the economic outlook is keeping consumer sentiment under pressure despite

0: some moderation in inflation expectations.
1: China is experiencing a surge when it comes to new public listings in Hong Kong and Shanghai, including blockbuster deals in chips and robotics. In Hong Kong, fast fashion and e-commerce giant Shein is finally listing after a long delay. Globally, it has been quite a good year when it comes to IPOs or initial public offerings where companies raise funds from the public. This has been highlighted by SpaceX mega deal in the US, which propelled the US into becoming the world's largest IPO market so far this year. In Shanghai, CXMT, China's largest memory chip maker, listed publicly in July and became China's second ever biggest IPO. Unitree, one of China's largest humanoid robot makers, also listed publicly in August. Experts say this recent IPO boom that we've seen in China is very much driven by investor appetites when it comes to advanced technologies. But that also raises the question, what if there is an AI bubble? For now, at least we can be sure that more of these IPOs will be coming to Hong Kong and Shanghai.
2: If you compare the charge, the electric charge per unit is 3 bob. So it means that when it is full, it is 300 shillings. And with 300 shillings, I can run 100 kilometer. You see that? Compared to the fuel you'll put 1 liter, 221, it will only take you, per liter, you'll only go 60 kilometer. You could see that 60 kilometer, 220, 100 kilometer, 300. So even if it's you still choose electric motorbike. That's why I went to this side and I'm happy. Yeah,
3: there is high demand for EVs because of this fuel prices coming up. In Kenya is one of the countries importing fuel at a high cost, and whereas the end user, the customer, is paying a lot of money to buy fuel and use a vehicle. And in Africa, we have enough sun, so we can use that sun power to charge our batteries in vehicle, so that we can be independent of importing fuels. With Africans, we think there is enough talent and technology, so that we will be independent with our transport issues. We think that Africa must solve its own transport issue, because there is no solution somewhere which you can use it here. So we made custom-made cars based on local situations.

0: Chelsea held off a second-half fight back from Brighton to claim a 4-3 Premier League victory at Stamford Bridge on Sunday. Romeo Lavia gave Chelsea an early lead before Pedro Neto and João Pedro extended the advantage, putting the home side 3-0 up. Brighton responded before halftime through Malik Yalkouye and were given further hope when João Pedro scored an own goal after the break. Cole Palmer then made it 4-2 for Chelsea, but Pascal Gross struck late for Brighton to set up a nervy finish. Chelsea saw out the closing stages to make it back-to-back league wins at the start of the season under Xabi Alonso.
1: Quite a lot at the end. All the wins, I enjoyed them a lot. But it was a game that different moments, different feelings, and at the end we are happy with the result. For sure, we value a lot this win against a very good opponent, that it was tough in the last years, so we're happy with that. But for sure, there are things, moments that we have done really well, other moments that this is a process, we are in the process to keep learning from us, to keep improving, and normally it's easier with a win.

It's the week in football, isn't it? I think the ups and downs. The biggest pleasing thing for me was. We're

0: was really pleasing for me, to be honest, to for the way they bounced back and put in a performance like we did. You know, that's probably the biggest thing to take. You know, there's a lot of highlights and there's a lot of really good football to play, but that mentality was what we really relied on today. Of course, he means a lot. I mean, he's the captain. He's been here for a good number of years now. He's experienced a whole lot of different emotions and different things. He's got a lot of experience now to pass on to others and show them the way a little bit as well, and lead by example and help them in different moments and times like today. You know, when kind of sometimes you're looking towards certain players to give us that little bit of something else, and he did that today particularly well. So he offers us a lot. You know, what else can I say? We've said quite a lot about him already, and I've only been here six or seven months. So hopefully there's a lot to come.
1: Seasons. Luis Suarez gets us. Lionel Messi scored four goals and set up another as Inter Miami thrashed CF Montreal 7-1 in an MLS regular season match at New Stadium in Miami on Saturday. Carlos Casemiro opened the scoring for Miami in the 20th minute, but Montreal drew level when Fabian Herbers struck in the 37th. Messi restored Miami's lead 3 minutes later before scoring again in the 52nd minute, shortly after the second half began. Luis Suarez added a fourth goal in the 80th minute after being set up by Messi. Messi then completed his hat trick 3 minutes later to extend Miami's advantage. Alexander Shaw made it 6-1 in the 89th minute before Messi sealed the emphatic win with his fourth goal in the 6th minute of stoppage time.
2: There are no words.
1: The Argentine forward was the standout performer, scoring four times and providing an assist in Miami's dominant victory.
3: Yeah, I mean, I never play in the Orthodox. I never play against Novak. It's my first time I won a five-set match. I mean, before that, I think I lost like four matches. So, yeah, I mean, this moment we remember for a long time. You know, you beat Novak in the first round of one Grand Slam. I mean, one of the last one, I don't know yet, but, you know, it's something important for me, important for my developing in my game also, and my mind too, because I was really fun. My idol when I was a kid was Novak. So, yeah. I mean, it's mean a lot. So I know what can I say more, because Noah is the goat in this sport. Beat him in US Open, Art Rush, nice session is one of the best moments I have for sure in tennis. Yeah, I mean, I had to keep my mind in the moment, you know, in the moment, in my game, the important things on my side. I couldn't see Novak every time, you know. It's tough to, in 4 hours, 30, feeling okay, for sure. I saw him like in the fifth set, like a little injury also in the first set with some tired moments, but this Novak is the goal. He always found the key for beat someone. So, yeah, I mean, I think my side, my best thing I did, it was thinking about my side, about my coach, about my every time to thinking the strategy when in the thing I had to do. So, I mean, I think that is the side I can manage.

Getting whatever it wants. It only cares for five of its children. An enigma. Summoning armies of terror. Instead of wind, rain, or snow, it strangles the poor with oil and spreads death on its soil. Not you nor others. The rich will understand. They tell when it will fail and when and how high it will rise. Before you, there were others who stood strong and brave, and who were blown away like straw. It liked the ones with weak faith, but true life liked the brave ones. But now, you stand before me, challenging, rejecting terror. You come with crowds following you. You are aware of everything. And now you know nothing is as powerful as the truth. A News.

0: A major day of diplomatic activity is underway as Turkey takes part in key talks from Bishkek to Istanbul. President Recep Tayyip Erdogan is joining world leaders at the Shanghai Cooperation Summit, while Turkey, Saudi Arabia, and Pakistan are strengthening their new defense partnership. But across the region, the Gaza war continues to take a devastating toll, with more than 73,000 Palestinians killed by Israel. And as Israel heads towards a crucial election, Netanyahu is vowing that no withdrawal from Gaza, and Trump is pressing Saudi Arabia to normalize ties with Israel before any nuclear deal is finalized. Let's begin.
1: Kazanın hemen ardından Kuzey Kıbrıs Türk Cumhuriyeti makamlarıyla işbirliği içinde geniş çaplı arama kurtarma çalışmaları başlattık. 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
0: Welcome back to the program. Let's begin with the front page of Daily Sabah. Some important headlines over there. Now, beginning with the first story, we were just watching that message, that statement from Turkish President Erdogan. The tragic ferry accident off the coast of Girne in the Turkish Republic of Northern Cyprus. The passenger ferry was carrying 267 people when it began taking on water shortly after leaving Girne for Taş Ucu in southern Turkey. The vessel later capsized, leaving 7 people dead, while 237 people have been rescued and 23 others remain missing as search and rescue operations continue. Meanwhile, Istanbul is becoming the center of a new phase in regional security cooperation. Foreign and defense officials from Turkey, Saudi Arabia, and Pakistan are meeting today for the first session of the committee established under the Mecca Joint Defense Agreement. The talks will focus on strengthening military interoperability, developing defense capabilities, expanding joint defense production and research, and coordinating efforts against terrorism. Let's move on to the third story. Greece and Turkey. Tensions between the two countries are rising again over the Aegean Sea. Athens is preparing to bring Turkey's recently declared marine parks to the attention of EU foreign ministers, arguing that the move raises questions under international law. Ankara has rejected that characterization, saying the parks are intended to protect marine biodiversity, while its latest presidential decrees reaffirm Turkey's maritime rights in the Aegean. Now, Turkish President Erdogan yesterday marked Victory Day, commemorating the decisive battle of Dumlupınar that paved the way for victory in the War of Independence. President Erdogan joined senior officials in paying tribute to Mustafa Kemal Atatürk and the fallen soldiers. In his message, Erdogan also warned that hostile plots targeting Turkey and the wider region continue to exist, stressing that Ankara will remain determined to protect the country's independence and future. Now, the floods in Nepal and in the Himalayas, Nepal and China are both facing a major humanitarian disaster after a glacial collapse sent a wall of water and debris through communities along their border. Rescue teams